Oh, in Los Angeles, this is the Bradcast, as heard on KPFK 90.7 FM in LA and on dozens of other fine affiliate stations on both public airwaves and the internets around the country and the world, including a whole bunch of them in New Mexico there. Like I said, some good news today. Blanketing Planet Earth, I'm Brad Friedman, your friendly investigative blogger, journalist, troublemaker, muckraker, and all-around swell fellow, says me from bradblog.com. Thank you very much for joining us for another all-too-thrilling edition of the Bradcast. Delighted to have you here. I had hoped to lead off today with noteworthy election results, or what we may have for them as of today at the top of today's show. We will still get to those noteworthy results today, but as the disastrously, virtually irreparably corrupted U.S. Supreme Court decided to interrupt election results as they were coming in on Tuesday night with its latest horrible, corrupt, frankly evil shadow docket ruling to upend this year's critical midterm elections and indeed American democracy and even the Constitution itself. Well, so will our coverage on the Bradcast of Tuesday's results be temporarily waylaid here today. In case I don't find the time to loop back to it today, let me just say up front that any plan for Democrats to rebuild this nation, if they are ever able to regain the power needed to do so, any such plan that does not include a plan to seriously overhaul and reform the corrupted, the entirely corrupted U.S. Supreme Court is not a serious plan. I know that some Democrats have begun to cobble together something or other that they are describing as a Project 2029. That's great. But if it doesn't include reform of the broken Supreme Court at a minimum, then it is not an actual plan to rebuild or renew this nation at all. Just dropping that here for the moment, as I can almost guarantee we will revisit those thoughts, perhaps repeatedly, in the coming days and weeks and months and years. So why am I kicking off with that? Well, if there was any question about what a scam the John Roberts Supreme Court has been running for years when it comes to cases in which they have invoked the so-called Purcell Doctrine, well, that question should now be laid to rest forever, whether or not this is actually a scam. The Purcell Doctrine, or Purcell Principle, was one of those doctrines largely pulled out of the asses of the court's right-wingers that, on one level, made at least some sense. The idea was that changes to the way that elections are run, changes to district maps or to the rules of an election, should not be made too close to an actual election, because it could result in chaos and confusion for voters and election officials alike if it happened too close to the start of an election. It makes sense on a general level. The problem was, as the years went on, it seemed that the court's right-wing majority really only seemed to enforce that doctrine when the things that would be changing in an election might help Democrats somehow in that upcoming election. If a lower court found, for instance, that a voting district might have been created as an unconstitutional racial gerrymander that might disenfranchise thousands of black voters, well, using a new map to correct for an unlawful, unconstitutional district might confuse or cause chaos for voters if the change came too close to the start of an election, even if the election was still months and months away. If a change to a voting law, however, that might help Republicans, on the other hand, in some way, well, that change to, let's say, election laws, that would be just fine because, Lord knows, we wouldn't want to have unlawful votes potentially cast or something, even if the law in question was created to stop some sort of fraud that nobody could actually show any evidence for ever having actually happened.
And even though this law might end up disenfranchising, yes, Democratic voters in the bargain, well, that's okay. That would be just fine, even if it was right before an election. That would be just fine for this corrupted, partisan, activist Supreme Court. In early December last year, by way of just one example, the Supreme Court on their so-called emergency docket, known as their shadow docket, where they don't usually explain much, if anything at all, about their rulings. In early December of last year, the court blocked a new court-ordered U.S. House map for the November 2026 midterm elections in the state of Texas, even though that state's existing map was found by the most conservative appeals court in the nation. The Fifth Circuit Court of Appeals found it to be an unlawful racial gerrymander that would harm minority voters and their right to have representation of their choosing. But the court's corrupt 6-3 right-wing majority did not do much explaining of their reasoning in that shadow docket ruling, where they blocked that map that wouldn't be unconstitutional, though they did write in an unsigned opinion, quote, "This court has repeatedly emphasized that lower federal courts should ordinarily not alter the election rules on the eve of an election." In that case, the eve of an election, that was on December 4 of 2025, when they issued their ruling in advance of this year's midterm elections, which were not scheduled to take place until November 3 of 2026, almost a full year away. That was the eve of an election, when the corrupt activist right-wingers on the court wanted to make sure that they allowed a racial gerrymander to proceed. And they use the Purcell principle as their justification for doing so. Well, it's too close to the eve of an election. Of course, Texas's primary election at the time was scheduled for March 3rd. That was about 3 months away from that December 4th opinion last year. So even though Texas had the earliest primary of the year, and they could have postponed it by a few months in order to make sure that its own voters were not disenfranchised, well, the corrupt right-wing Supremes, instead, they just blocked the order. The order from the very conservative lower appeals court, saying that it was too close to an eve of an election to change the map. The unlawful, unconstitutional racial gerrymander, that would just have to stand. Sorry, minority voters in Texas, but we can't afford to risk chaos and confusion at the polls. Now, of course, with their party and their president up against it, now the Supremes are more than happy, it seems, as we have learned yet again late last night, they're more than happy to change U.S. House maps themselves in the middle of an actual election. Not before, not on the eve of, but right in the middle of an actual election. Even though a lower appeals court has now twice blocked the state from using a map that was found to be an unlawful gerrymander. And even though tens of thousands of voters had already cast their votes in this election under the map, which was not discriminatory, that wasn't unconstitutional, that wasn't changed by the Republican-dominated state legislature in the middle of voting on the old maps. Last week, the appeals court blocked the state of Alabama from erasing one of two majority black districts from their U.S. House map. On Tuesday night this week, however, as results were coming in from six states holding primary elections for this year's midterms, the Supreme Court allowed Alabama to use that new congressional map for this year's elections. How close to the election was it? Well, Alabama's midterm primary election was held 2 weeks ago, on May 19. That's right. The corrupt right-wing SCOTUS just allowed Alabama
to change the U.S. House maps for 2026 in an election that they already held in Alabama.

0: change anything at the last minute when it comes to elections. That would cause chaos and confusion, but states are free to do so if they wish. Translation, Riga notes, Purcell counts except when Republican states don't want it to. Hi, Dizzy Doyen.
1: Hi. Exactly true. In other words, if a voting law or voting map helps Republicans, it's okay.
0: Yep.
1: If it helps Democrats or racial minorities, hell no.
0: As Justice Sonia Sotomayor wrote in her dissent to this ruling on Tuesday night, joined by the court's two liberals, the order, quote, debases the democratic process by upending Alabama's entire election in the name of permitting Alabama to discriminate against black Alabamians, unquote. Of course, the justices on this split 6-3 along ideological lines, granting an emergency request filed by Republican state officials seeking to use this map, despite the fact that it is racially discriminatory. In their unsigned 3-page order, the court said that the state is likely to ultimately prevail on its claim that the discriminatory map was actually lawfully drawn. So sure, why not both disenfranchise black voters overall, and especially those who already cast their vote in an election where Republicans were not allowed to racially gerrymander? We got to fix that. Now, of course, they can just go ahead and use that new map, have an all-new election. As Sotomayor argued, the majority's decision, quote, disregards both democratic values and the rule of law. Well, it sure does. Under the redrawn map, Democratic Congressman Shamari Figures would likely lose out. His district will be erased right down the Jim Crow memory hole, thanks to SCOTUS. That despite the fact that a lower court found that the map intentionally discriminated against black voters in violation of the Constitution's 14th Amendment. In an earlier ruling, the court had also found that the map violated the Voting Rights Act. That, of course, has now largely been gutted by the U.S. Supreme Court, but the constitutional breach was still a problem with this map, whether you gut the Voting Rights Act or not. But the Supremes do not care about the Constitution, not at all anymore, unless it fits their partisan goals. Much less do they care about their so-called Purcell principle. The intentional racial discrimination decision by the lower court was based on the fact that the state drew the map with one majority black district, even after the lower court suggested there should be two majority black districts, after finding an earlier map had violated the Voting Rights Act in a state where more than a quarter of the population is black. The unlawful map in question was blocked by the Supreme Court itself back in 2023, but after they moved the goalposts again in their recent Louisiana versus Calais ruling earlier this year, well, they instructed the lower court to go back and give that previously found to be unlawful, give it another look. So guess what happened? The 3-judge panel did exactly that. On May 26, about a week ago, they concluded for a second time that, yes, the map was still unconstitutional. The state's primaries were already held on May 19. But now the state has rescheduled primaries with the apparent blessing of the Supreme Court for just the 4 districts that were affected by the changed maps, even though those maps were found to be unconstitutional. That new primary will now be August 11. That do-over primary will be August 11, even though tens of thousands of voters have already voted on the previous maps. And even though the state elections chief, as Justice Sotomayor pointed out in her dissent, explained that changes to voting districts in Alabama are all done by hand, manually, by local election officials. It's not just done by a big, you know, computer switch or something. And those local election officials in dozens of counties will have to go in and find and change the records for some 600,000 voters, one by one, and change their voting records somehow, in time.

0: time for the August election, where ballots and other materials will have to go out almost immediately now. But let's avoid chaos and confusion on the eve of an election, shall we? The result, as Sotomayor noted, will be the absolute chaos and confusion that the Purcell principle previously invoked by the right-wing Supreme Court whenever they felt like it, because it was so important to help avoid that chaos and confusion that they were really, really worried about, even if election was months and months and months away, at least until this corrupted majority just decided they would ignore any and all such concerns, even when it came to a map found twice to be both unlawful under the Voting Rights Act and unconstitutional in violation of the post-Civil War 14th Amendment adopted to avoid this kind of racial discrimination by southern states exactly like Alabama. Quote, "Weeks ago, I warned," Sotomayor notes at the end of her dissent, "that vacating the district court's injunction in these cases would unleash chaos and confuse voters. Nevertheless, the court forged ahead," she writes. "Now the court is squarely faced with a record of the turmoil it has caused and the harm it has wrought. Yet, just as Alabama doubled down on racial discrimination, the court today doubles down on chaos. Because I choose to defend the rule of law and the right of all Alabamians to participate equally in democracy, I respectfully dissent," said Justice Sotomayor. As our friend Mark Joseph Stern, the great legal journalist over at Slate, railed last night on Blue Sky in response to all of this, quote, "This heinous ruling confirms a worst-case scenario reading of Louisiana versus Calais as an all-purpose shield for racist lawmakers who want to gerrymander black communities into electoral oblivion. And it's outrageously partisan, a totally unprincipled gift to the GOP," writes Mark. He went on, "The Purcell principle now officially just means Republicans win. For the reasons Sotomayor lays out, SCOTUS's 11th hour intervention for Alabama Republicans is indefensible. It's going to unleash massive chaos on the ground for both voters and election administrators. What a disaster," says Mark. He went on to argue, quote, "We do not have voting rights in this country anymore. We just don't. We did for a while," he says, "because Congress codified them pursuant to a constitutional amendment enacted by the people in a great repudiation of the original sin of slavery. But the Supreme Court has nullified that law and that amendment," writes Mark Joseph Stern. As the normally rather staid election law expert, Professor Rick Hassan of UCLA, wrote in his analysis last night at the election law blog, quote, "In an unsigned opinion, the Supreme Court is allowing Alabama to change its congressional district lines at the last minute to impose a map that the legislature had passed and that a three-judge federal court found intentionally discriminated against minority voters. The majority's opinion accompanying the ruling is astounding," he writes, "and the way it is written makes me have no doubt that it was drafted by Justice Alito, who has concocted an elaborate edifice across numerous cases to make it virtually impossible for minority voters to elect representatives of their choice." Hassan concludes, quote, "As Justice Sotomayor shows, the Supreme Court erred in so many ways. It did not review the district court's factual findings for clear error. It did not recognize that the lower court applied the presumption of good faith as instructed in the ruling in Louisiana versus Calais, but had ample evidence that Alabama acted in bad faith, flouting the rulings of the district court in hopes fulfilled here that the Supreme Court would see things differently. Which is true. Alabama just ignored what they were told to do by the district, by the lower district court. Figured, well, the Supreme Court will have our back when we get there. And boy, did they. Writes Hassan, it allows changes at the last minute. At the last minute, after Alabama had represented to the court earlier in the litigation that it would need months to make the kind of changes that election administrators will now have to make in days. More and more, writes Hassan, this court shows itself to be little more than a partisan tool engaged in results-oriented jurisprudence, despite their protestations to the contrary. So this is the ground on which we are all heading into what is shaping up to be, yet again, the most important elections of our lifetime. Yeah, I know we say that for pretty much every election these days, but that is only because it's true. Because we mean it. It is. Things are getting that bad and that direct. And yet for now, anyway, until people have finally had enough and start bringing out the torches and the pitchforks and the guillotines, until then, at least, it is those same bastardized and corrupted elections that are still going to have to be our way out of this somehow. Please pay attention. All of this matters. Yes, it is the most important election of your lifetime. Do not give up the ship. Do not give up. Do not give in. We shall overcome. I may have more to share about all of this if time allows later in the show, but for now, let me take a breath here, and we will come back with at least some of our previously planned coverage of election results in six states following elections, or what now suffices for them in those states on Tuesday. I'm Brad Friedman, and yep, this is still your friendly neighborhood Bradcast.
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2: Let me

0: Yeah, let it shine. Welcome back to the Bradcast. Brad Friedman from bradblog.com. Welcome back. Despite the corrupted U.S. Supreme Court undermining our nation and our Constitution and our democracy itself, or perhaps arguably because of it, we soldier on through the primary season, Desi Doyen.
1: Yes, we do.
0: Elections were held on Tuesday in six, count them, six great American states. Well, at least five great American states. New Jersey, Iowa, South Dakota, Montana, New Mexico, and, of course, California. I'll let you decide which of those is great. In any event, let's run through some of the notable results in a few of those states, with the note, as always, that these are results as of today, in some cases, as of this hour. As of right now, they are tallied entirely by computers, wholly unverified by human beings, and in many cases still incomplete as ballots continue to be tallied. And in some states, like California here today, as ballots are still arriving over the next several days that were cast and mailed on or before Election Day, but where they may still be arriving via the U.S. Postal Service several days later, totally lawfully. Moreover, as we also try to note, problems at the polls or in the tabulation often take some time to make it to light or to come to my attention, at least, though I am happy to note, as of now, I am unaware of any major meltdowns at the polling places or problems for voters in Tuesday's contests. On a huge election day like the one we have this week, much less one sidetracked by our corrupted Supreme Court, it's almost impossible to run through everything of note just by virtue of, well, you know, hell, California alone has 52 U.S. House districts.
1: Yes.
0: So mercifully, this will be a rather selective report as of now on noteworthy races. Fun fact, by the way, California has nearly 40 million people. We get two U.S. senators out here. Alabama, on the other hand, they have just over 5 million people, a quarter of them black, as I mentioned previously. They also get two U.S. senators and the, of course, presidential electoral votes to go with them. South Dakota, one of the states which held elections on Tuesday, has less than a million people, but they also get the same two U.S. Senate seats and electoral votes to go with them in presidential races. If we had a level playing field baked into our electoral system, well, if South Dakota gets two U.S. senators for their less than 1 million people, well, the state of California,
1: with 40 million,
0: they deserve 80 U.S. senators here in California, and yes, that many additional electoral college votes in presidential races. But sure, we can all pretend, when Donald Trump says it, that the electoral college system is somehow very, very unfair to Republicans. Oh, is it really? Sure it is, because words and reality no longer have any meaning. But I digress. Let's move through through the noteworthy results from Tuesday in no particular order other than perhaps roughly east to west across the nation. We'll start in New Jersey. One of the biggest races in New Jersey on Tuesday was for the state's 7th U.S. House District. It stretches from New York City, the New York City suburbs, out to the Pennsylvania border. It's considered a swing district. It's a crucial one for Republicans to hold on to as they hope to defend their narrow majority in the House this year. It is coming under even closer scrutiny, however, this week, closer scrutiny than normal, as Republican Congressman Tom Keen Jr., he has not been seen publicly for months at this point. He has missed more than 100 votes in the U.S. House since casting his last one back on March 5. Nobody, even fellow Republicans, seem to be sure what the hell is going on, where Tom Keene Jr. is, or when he will come back, or if he will even show up to campaign in New Jersey's 7th this year, though he said in a statement on Tuesday that I presume he wrote, presumably he's not dead, he wrote, quote, that he is focused on my recovery and would return to, quote, in-person work within a matter of weeks. Now, what exactly he is recovering from, well, that nobody, even House Speaker Mike Johnson, if you believe a word that he says, and you shouldn't, even he doesn't seem to know. So this seat would seem to be getting more friendly to Democrats by the day, as it has an invisible representative currently at
1: well,
0: this
1: point.
0: Well,
1: hopefully it's not some sort of Weekend at Bernie situation.
0: I don't know. Nobody knows. So with that in mind, former Navy pilot Rebecca Bennett was among the Democrats in the primary on Tuesday who made Keene's absence and clarity about it a central part of her campaign. She easily won the Democratic nomination on Tuesday to take on the mysteriously absent Keene this November. And while we are in the Garden State, let me note that Republican Justin Murphy overcame three opponents to win the Republican nomination for U.S. Senate in New Jersey, where he will take on the incumbent Democrat Cory Booker, who ran unopposed on Tuesday. So it will be Murphy versus Booker this fall. We, of course, wish Mr. Murphy all the best of luck there. Moving to Iowa, which is wildly interesting on several levels this year. Iowa State Rep. Josh Turek, a former gold medal Paralympic athlete supported by the Democratic establishment in the Hawkeye State, won the Democratic primary on Tuesday night for U.S. Senate in a very closely watched race between him and Zach Walls, a progressive who said he would oppose Senator Chuck Schumer being the party leader. It was a really interesting race. This guy, Zach Walls, who did not win. You may remember him. I think we may have even played him on this show years ago when he spoke out, I think, at the Iowa State Legislature in favor of marriage equality.
1: Yes.
0: He was like 19 years old at the time. He gave a really moving speech. He was raised by two women who are lesbians, and it was a really interesting, kind of went viral back then. Well, now he's running for the U.S. Senate, or at least was on Tuesday in the Democratic primary. And while it was a closely watched contest, Zach Walls did not win, Walls being the more progressive, Turek being the sort of establishment-supported Democrat. Turek would not commit either way to whether he would support Chuck Schumer as Senate leader. In any event, Turek ran away with that contest on Tuesday by about 25 points. He will now face the Trump-endorsed Ashley Hinson, who also easily won on the Republican side on Tuesday. This is a race, however, where Democrats hope to flip a Republican seat from red to blue, specifically that of the retiring two-term Republican U.S. Senator Joni Ernst, who chose not to run for a third term. Cook Political Report rates that Iowa Senate race still as likely Republican. That said, while Iowa has turned sort of decisively red in recent years, it was not always that way. In fact, Iowa voted for Barack Obama both times that he ran for office, which was not all that long ago, unless I'm older than I think, which is totally possible. But Dems hope that, at least in a blue wave here, they may be able to even flip a state like Iowa, where I note that while more voters turned out for the Republican primary on Tuesday, about 206,000, that was actually not all that much more than the number who turned out on the Democratic side, which is about 192,000. So if we can read anything from the turnout, I would also note there was a bit more reason for Republicans to show up on Tuesday in that Republican Governor Kim Reynolds, who has served for 10 years and has become wildly unpopular, found to be the most unpopular governor in the nation, 2 years running now. Congratulations, Kim. Due in no small part with her support of Donald Trump, who has just crushed the Iowa farm economy on a whole bunch of levels.
1: Yes, he has.
0: Tariffs, the war in Iran, and the lack of fertilizer that is able to come out of the Strait of Hormuz. Well, Reynolds, with all of that, has chosen to not run again, probably wise. But Democrats see this as a real opportunity this November. So in addition to an open Senate seat in Iowa, the state will also have an open governor's race this year. Democratic state auditor Rob Sand, the only statewide elected Democrat who has now won for state auditor twice, he's quite popular, he ran uncontested for the Democratic gubernatorial nomination on Tuesday in Iowa, but there was a competitive race for the Republican nomination, which may have helped to goose Republican turnout overall. And here in this governor's primary in the Republican side, we've got a bit of a surprise on Tuesday. In just the past month, the supposed power of Trump's great endorsement, it did help to bring a sudden end to the political careers of two sitting Republican U.S. senators, John Cornyn of Texas, Bill Cassidy of Louisiana, and Republican Congressman Tom Massey of Kentucky. But he was unable, apparently, with his endorsement, his magical endorsement, to lift his favored candidate to victory on the Republican in the Republican primary for governor on Tuesday in Iowa. GOP establishment favorite Congressman Randy Feenstra, endorsed by Donald Trump. He ran against four other candidates for the Republican nod. He appears to have lost his race to a local state farmer, Zach Lahn, who defeated Feenstra and two other former state officials, suggesting that, no, Donald Trump is not necessarily all-powerful in the Republican Party, at least not in Iowa this year for some reason, at least not in their Republican primary. It was a pretty close race, however, just less than a percentage point between Lahn and Feenstra at my last check, but Iowa has no automatic recount for such cases, even though it was a contest with a less than a one-point margin, and the only candidates who are allowed to have a recount in a statewide race are those that must request it themselves, pay for it themselves, and only if the margin is less than 0.15%.
1: Wow, that's so ridiculously low.
0: So
1: fact that they charge the candidates to do so means that the barrier to getting a recount is quite high.
0: Yeah, sorry about that, Congressman. It looks like you're out. And it will be, you know, and I say that because obviously if it's within a point, obviously there should be a recount. But Republicans have fought so hard to make it harder and harder and harder to have these recounts that can be overseen by the public, hand counts, hopefully, that, well, in this case, sorry about that, Congressman, you're out. And it will be Farmer Zach Lahn, apparently, facing Democratic state auditor Rob Sand in to become the next governor of Iowa in what could be a year where Democrats get lucky again in Iowa. They see this as one of their best hopes of flipping a gubernatorial seat this year from red to blue. Well, let's skip to South Dakota and Montana, and we're going to combine them because they have too many senators as it is between them. It is not all about Democrats and Republicans this year, AP notes in part of their coverage today, as they cite an interesting trend worth noting, I think, in states like South Dakota and Montana and others out west. As AP observes, if Democrats hope to compete in Senate contests in Republican strongholds this fall, they may have to abandon their party's nominees and rally around independents. That's one of the takeaways after voters on Tuesday finalized general election matchups in Montana and South Dakota, where little-known Democrats earned their party's nominations. But in both states, higher-profile independent candidates also qualified for the general election ballot. It's much the same in Idaho and Nebraska, which held Senate primaries last month. Democratic leaders in Nebraska in particular are openly endorsing the independent candidate Dan Osborne over their own party's nominee because, well, she has promised to drop out in order to make it easier for Osborne to win. In Montana, independent Seth Bodnar, a former University of Montana president, looks like he is the strongest opponent to Republican Kurt Alm, at least on paper. The Trump-backed Alm, a former U.S. attorney who became the de facto Republican nominee for U.S. Senate in Montana, when you'll recall Senator Steve Daines dropped his candidacy just minutes before the filing deadline and engineered what the New York Times described as a switcheroo in favor of this Kurt Alm guy who easily won the Republican nod on Tuesday.
1: Oh, how fun. Just a little switcheroo, not at all a corrupt scheme.
0: Bodnar raised more money than all the independent Bodnar raised more money than all of the five Democratic primary candidates who ran on Tuesday combined. He has even significantly outraised the Trump-backed Alm to date. For the record, Alana Bankhead comfortably won the Democratic nomination for the U.S. Senate in Montana, even if much of the party appears to be backing Bodnar instead this year, the independent candidate. In South Dakota, Senator Mike Rounds cruised to the Republican nomination on Tuesday. He will face Democrat Julian Boisdion, if I'm saying that correctly. Apologies if I'm not. He is a former highway patrol trooper, a small business owner. He ran unopposed on the Democratic side, but it's a former Democrat who is now running as an independent, military veteran Brian Bangs, who some Democrats believe may be the tougher challenge to the incumbent Senator Rounds in what is now an otherwise very red state. In the great state of New Mexico, as we mentioned with at the top of the show, in some of the little good encouraging news there is today, in the great state of New Mexico, the stage is now set for Deb Haaland to make American history this fall after Joe Biden's Interior Secretary easily secured the Democratic nomination for governor in the state on Tuesday, where New Mexico's current Democratic governor, Michelle Lujan Grisham, is now termed out after 8 years in office there. Haaland was the very first Native American to serve in a presidential cabinet as the Interior Secretary. And this fall, she could become the very first Native American woman in U.S. history to be elected governor. The former Interior Secretary celebrated on Tuesday night at a historic plaza in Albuquerque's Old Town neighborhood, where supporters gathered for a mariachi band, traditional hoop dancing, and a prayer in Tiwa, one of many native languages spoke among tribes in the state. And as I mentioned, some of the rare good news on Tuesday night.
2: Look, regardless of whether you're a Republican, an independent, a Democrat, we all care about the same things. We want our kids to thrive. We want our kids to have a quality public education. We want every New Mexican to have health care. Everybody wants to feel safe in their neighborhoods, and everybody wants to be able to afford to put a hot meal on their table every night and have a roof over their children's heads. Those issues transcend whatever political spectrum we're trying to slice and dice people into. And so those are the things that I'll be focused on for New Mexico and for New Mexicans.
0: That was Deb Haaland after winning the Democratic nomination on Tuesday in New Mexico for governor. She will face Republican Gregory Hull in November after the mayor of Rio Rancho comfortably defeated two opponents for the GOP nod on Tuesday. We wish him luck, of course, as the state continues its move to the left in recent years. By way of example, Daniel Nishanian of the progressive Bolts magazine noted in his election coverage on Blue Sky last night. He tweets their posts there as Daniel. You should definitely follow him.
1: Yes.
0: He noted that three former Democratic lawmakers in New Mexico ran for their old seats. They were all conservative Democrats who'd opposed legislation like abortion rights, paid sick leave, automatic voter registration. All three of those conservative former Democratic lawmakers lost on Tuesday.
1: Huh.
0: Two of them against progressive incumbents and one in an open race.
1: Okie dokie then. So the progressives won on that.
0: They did indeed.
1: All right.
0: So that's New Mexico, which all brings us to California, the great golden state where, though it was the biggest state with elections this week, by far, it is also in several ways the most difficult to cover the day after, in particular because election officials take such time and care counting our votes, prioritizing accuracy and inclusion over speed. As we go to air almost a full day later, we still have just 55% of the vote tabulated across much of the state. It's about 95% in all of the other states that had elections on Tuesday.
1: Yeah, but remember also California, almost 40 million people. So yep, that's a lot more votes than most other states have to count.
0: And with 55% of the vote tabulated only, it also means it's still too early to call all of the winners in some of the state's biggest contests on Tuesday. California, of course, accepts vote-by-mail ballots that are postmarked by Election Day. They can still come in 7 days after the election and still be counted, which makes complete sense, because why would you punish someone who voted on time by Election Day? Why would you punish them just because the post office is slow in delivering their ballot? And because the care that most California counties take in verifying our mail-in ballots, and we now have a whole lot of them. Counting might take as long as 30 days after an election as each envelope is opened and verified, etc. None of that is made any easier by the fact that there were 61 candidates on the ballot in the highest profile race on Tuesday in California, the race for governor to fill the seat being vacated by the termed out Democrat Gavin Newsom. And most of the Democrats on the ballot sort of helped to split the vote. 24 of them, in fact, were on Tuesday's ballot, along with, in the same race, the same contest, with 12 Republicans. Only two of those Republicans, however, were considered to be serious contenders in any way, shape, or form, even if they're not necessarily serious people. There were also, there was one Libertarian, one Peace and Freedom candidate, 23 no party preference candidates on all on the same ballot. And while results are still coming in, as noted, less than 55% of the vote tallied as of about an hour or so ago, that means we don't yet have any calls made officially in the race, at least not yet, though the contours may, I emphasize, may be coming into view in the governor's race, where all candidates from all parties ran in the same race, and the top two vote getters of any party will go on to compete in November's general elections. What I believe we do know at this hour, barring any unheard of surprises, is that Democrats managed to avoid the worst case scenario that had caused so much hand-wringing a month or two ago, when it appeared quite possible that the Democratic vote was split so thinly with no clear front runner that the two leading Republicans could both end up winning the top two slots and going on to November to compete against each other without a Democratic candidate on the ballot in the governor's race in California, in what is, as you know, a very blue state. That worst-case scenario, at least for Democrats, seems to have been avoided. For the record, registered Democrats make up about 45% of the electorate. Republicans comprise about 25%. So Democrats outnumber Republicans by almost 2-1. But about 27% of voters are registered as no party preference, with about 3%, then registered to other parties, Green, Libertarian, Peace and Freedom, etc. But, yeah, that worst-case scenario for Democrats of two Republicans and zero Democrats on the ballot for California governor this year, at least that appears to have been avoided on Tuesday, we think. With many ballots still left to be counted, three candidates emerged at the top. The Trump-endorsed Republican and former Fox News host Steve Hilton, Democratic former congressman and state attorney general and Joe Biden's Health and Human Services Secretary Javier Becerra, and billionaire activist crusader Tom Steyer. Those three, they appear to round out the top three slots at this hour as they each vie for one of the two top slots that are available to allow them to go on to November, where it is believed that a Democrat is likely to win if there is one on the ballot. Of course, if there are two Democrats on the ballot this November, well, the question will be which one. But for now, the Republican Hilton is leading the field with just under 28% of the vote. He is trailed closely by Becerra at just over 25, who has just over 25% of the vote. Steyer is running third at the moment with just under 20% of the vote. But again, just 55% counted. So those numbers could shake up a bit. We'll see. While Hilton and Becerra are expressing confidence that they will come out on top, among the reasons that Steyer, who spent some $200 million of his own money on his own campaign, outspending, I believe, all of the other candidates combined, one of the reasons that he has yet to give up the ghost here is because the contest was so unclear for so many weeks with so little sign of a front runner for much of the race, particularly after the disgraced Democrat Eric Swalwell dropped out, that many Democrats waited until very, very late in the contest to cast their vote, hoping to try and vote strategically for one of the Democratic front runners in order to assure that Democrats did not get locked out entirely this fall by the two leading Republican candidates. Steyer cast himself as a progressive outsider, uniquely capable of shaking up the status quo in Sacramento with a campaign defined by the proposition of a billionaire arguing that billionaires and corporations should pay more in taxes. He also promised to take on the fossil fuel industry after being years of, I think it's fair to say, being a champion of climate change causes. And,
1: oh, definitely.
0: And the move away from fossil fuels.
1: He is definitely a climate champion.
0: He spoke about that more directly than any other candidate in the race, at least at the top of the top of the race. On Tuesday night, Steyer told supporters in San Francisco, quote, "It may take some time to figure out where this is going. We're going to wait until every ballot is counted. We're going to give democracy time to work."
1: As it should be.
0: Yes, I greatly appreciate that. So, if anything, it appears at least that one Democrat will appear on the ballot. The big question seems to be whether it will be one or two, with Steyer somehow making a big comeback with late arriving ballots, as difficult as that feels like it would be to happen. So results in any event on Tuesday were clear enough that three of the major Democratic candidates, San Jose Mayor Matt Mahan, former Congresswoman Katie Porter, and former L.A. Mayor Antonio Villagrosa, all conceded the race shortly after the polls closed. Still, much could change in the days and weeks ahead. We will see. Becerra had languished near the bottom of public polls and faced calls from some Democrats to abandon his campaign just weeks ago in order to help consolidate the field. I'm sure he's glad he didn't now. Instead, he mounted a late surge. He presented himself as an experienced public service at a moment of deep economic and political uncertainty, to say the least, by way of contrast with Steyer, who has never served in public office. And by the final weeks of the campaign, Becerra had climbed into contention and, according to a number of polls before Election Day, climbed into first place, where he now sits at least atop the other Democratic contenders in the race for now. Quote, While I take nothing for granted, he told his supporters on Tuesday night, he added, quote, there are lots of ballots left to be counted. It appears that we are on track nonetheless to advance in November. For the record, Javier Becerra, the former state attorney general and former cabinet member in the Biden administration, would be the first Latino governor in the state of California since 1875 if he ends up both running and winning this fall. The other big race under a national spotlight in California on Tuesday was the L.A. mayoral race, where Democratic Mayor Karen Bass, no pun intended, was under fire for, among other things, her handling of the devastating L.A. fires just over a year ago. Here, too, though, there was a large field of candidates angling for the top two slots in a November general election, but with just about 60% of the vote in L.A. at last check, Bass appeared to be outperforming her pre-election polling, currently taking about 35% of the vote in her re-election bid, with the biggest question of the night being whether right-wing MAGA dude and former reality TV bad guy antagonist Spencer Pratt of The Hills, which I never watched. Did you?
1: No.
0: Whether Spencer Pratt will make that second slot. Pratt lost his house in the Palisades fire. He sort of blames Bass for her handling of it all. Currently, he is in second place with about 60% of the vote counted. We will see whether third place progressive city council member and former Bass ally, Nithya Raman, will be able to move into second place. She actually endorsed Karen Bass before deciding to enter the race against her herself. So as we go to air, as noted, Karen Bass is at 35% of the tabulated vote. Pratt reportedly carrying just over 30%, and Nithya Raman is in third place with just over 22%. And yes, Desi Doyen, I know I got to get out.
1: We'll see what happens with all of it.
0: We will indeed. Hey, thanks to everybody for bearing with us today. Thanks to Desi Doyen, our producer, and to all of you for spending a portion of your day or night with us. Missed any portion of today's show? 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And on the social medias, I am the Brad Blog. We'll see you there. Until we see you here again, hopefully tomorrow, I'm Brad Friedman. Good luck, world.

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0: David D, Hard Knock Radio, hanging out with you this afternoon. In recent weeks, there's been a number of situations that have kind of personified the current state of this nation in terms of its anti-blackness, its willingness to go all out and undermine and really just kind of punish people at any and all costs. The latest iteration of this has shown up in the world of football. We're talking about the call for black athletes, in particular football players, to boycott schools of the South. And that is catching a lot of wind in the sails, so to speak. The NAACP did an official announcement, and now we're seeing that folks are trying to push back. One person who has been bringing this attention to the forefront is Lawrence C. Ross, former schoolmate of mine at Cal Berkeley. He's a Los Angeles-based author, journalist, and lecturer, former managing editor of Rap Sheet. He's written a number of books, but I really wanted to have him on because he's written a book called Blackballed, The Black and White Politics of Race on America's Campus. And he's been one of the first and one of the more prominent voices that have been really pushing for this boycott. The other person is no stranger to our airwaves. His name is Byron Hurt. He's a filmmaker. We know him for his many films, ranging from Soulful Junkies to Hip Hop Beyond Beats and Rhymes. We just recently had him on talking about Men of Courage and Hazing. And Byron, who is a former football player himself, a quarterback, and so he's aware of the dynamics that take place in the locker rooms and what an athlete may be thinking, because he was no slouch when he was on the field, has been speaking out not only about this boycott, but the recent situation concerning the New York Giants with their quarterback, who brings all the swag and all the type of mannerisms that we often associate with black folks, but then decided to get on stage and introduce himself to President Trump, introduced President Trump to a rally. His teammates pushed back, and all hell broke loose. And so I couldn't think of two gentlemen who can hold court by themselves, but to have you both on is an honor. So let me start off with you, Lawrence. Early on, before the NAACP made this announcement, you were talking about people need to boycott, and I would imagine just your experience of going to a lot of campuses, knowing the tenor, and, of course, the book that you wrote probably gave you more insight than most people would initially have on the subject. But with it now taking hold, where do you stand on this? What do you think we need to know? What is missing, and what's the lay of the land for you?
1: Well, I think the very first thing people didn't realize was the stakes. I mean, a lot of times when people ask people to do boycotts, a lot of times one of the problems is that the stakes are kind of ambiguous. You know, the stakes are ambiguous and the goals are ambiguous. But this wasn't one of those things. And one of the problems, you know, when I see on college campuses is that oftentimes when you look at college campuses, what you see are two different types of issues. You see systemic racist issues that happen every single, you know, single year. And then the college administration is trying to kind of patch it over based upon whatever isolated incident they want to call it in that particular year. So they don't look at a macro, they look at it as a micro. But that's on just regular campus racism. When it came to protests, you know, both, you know, obviously we were talking, Dave and I both went to Berkeley. And I used to joke that, you know, at Berkeley, we protest Tuesday for not being Thursday. And I think oftentimes what happens is that people don't really understand how protest works. They think that protest is just simply about symbolism, and it's not. It's about actually understanding power, your power, the power of the leverage that you have, and the power of your opponent. And what the thing I looked at it from the aspect of whenever I look at protests in the architects of a strategy is how simple can I make it? How simple in terms of understanding that a person can basically like fast food, can I understand the goal? Can I understand the tactic? Can I understand what the result is going to be? Now, I think one of the issues that happens oftentimes, particularly because the people leading this typically are educated, and educated folks like to complicate things, not because they think that you know, complicating things is a good thing. It's just that they think that the more sophisticated something is, the better it is. And that's the opposite. It really should be the opposite. And so what happened was, when I looked at the scenario, you know, I don't have any great wisdom. I just know how protests work. And I said, I looked at the scenario and I said, what is the leverage point with these organizations? They take and mine black labor. 55% of black people in the South would be disempowered through the voting, through the changes in terms of redistricting. And yet they have free access to black labor without any type of pushback. And what my statement was, is to understand what your leverage is. Use the leverage that you have, not the one that you imagine that you have or the one that you wish you would have. And if it's young black men, then it's young black men. And it's also young black women in some certain cases too. Because if you, University of South Carolina, who I write Don for Don Staley, but is in South Carolina, and they're doing the exact same thing for Jim Clyburn. So you have to be able to understand what are the stakes. And the other thing you have to understand in protest is what are the wants, needs, and desires of all involved. And when you recognize those things, that's where you know where you can attack. And so SEC, you know, every team in the SEC, and I'm not, you know, we're using the SEC as kind of a linchpin for everything. You know, it could be ACC schools too, anything right. in that footprint. But the SEC, you know, they want black talent. They need to win a championship, and they desire to get the money that comes from alums who pay into the school based upon the glory. If you ever want to see that, go to University of Miami. All those buildings at the University of Miami are Michael Irvin buildings that he built back in when they were creating the idea of the U. And so from there, I think the NAACP did okay, except when they threw in, it's like the elements of story. When you write a story, when you write a book, nothing on the page should be there unless it should be there. And when they added, for example, they were like, okay, they should go to HBCUs. It's not that I don't want players to go to HBCUs, but it doesn't match the wants, needs, and desires of the players who are trying to get to move. And if you do that, all you do is just confuse, and you give people who are against you know, any type of action a piece to kind of hit you over the head with. It's not determinative, but it's enough to actually get you going.
0: That's the voice of Lawrence Ross. And for people tuning in, we're talking about the response to the redistricting, the gutting of the Voting Rights Act that has taken place with the Supreme Court, and what do we do in the face of that? And there was a call for athletes, especially those athletes, which ironically, and I'll just put a linchpin on this and turn it over to Byron, many of those schools in the South, you know, at the behest of the governor, of their respective governors and the president, said, let's get rid of Black history. Let's get rid of DEI movements. Let's do all this stuff. No special treatment. But when it comes to athletes playing on the football field, oh, they're pulling out all the stops. We need to find a Negro in L.A., in Texas, wherever they're at. Go get them, right? There ain't no, ain't no DEI there. Well, there is a DEI, maybe. I don't know. But they're definitely trying to get us, right? And so your point is well taken, that they want the labor on their own terms, but they don't want to have us have a seat at the table and exercise any sort of political power. Byron, I wanted to bring you in. Like Lawrence, you've been speaking out on this using your various platforms, but you have a very unique situation because you were an athlete, still are the way you are today, all buffed up and everything, but you kind of understand the mindset of an athlete. And I wanted to bring you in because the pushback has been, you don't understand. These people have been dreaming all their lives. You know, they can take care of their family. They can take care of their community. And here you are telling them not to go to Alabama, not to go to Florida, not to go to Texas A&M or what have you. And how dare you do this? But you understand. And you also understand activism. So how are you seeing the lay of the land at this point in time and what's missing in the conversation?
2: Well, David, first of all, thanks for having me on. And what's going on, Lawrence? I think Lawrence made several really salient and very powerful points in talking about the power of protests and the goals and the aims of protests. And I want to say that, you know, I can look at this situation now as a grown man, someone who's in his 50s and his football playing career is long behind him, and encourage as many players as possible, black players, to boycott and protest. But I also have to think about where my mindset was when I was 16, 17, 18 years old, when I had really big dreams, high aspirations and big dreams of of going to college and earning a scholarship. And these days, you know, they're not even thinking about scholarships anymore. They're thinking about how they can get the most NIL money, you know, the biggest NIL deals, which I understand and appreciate too. So I understand how complicated this may be for a 16, 17-year-old, 18-year-old kid to make these type of decisions about issues that they may not fully understand, appreciate, or maybe as invested in as members of the NAACP or someone like Lawrence or myself, who are older and, you know, who understand these political issues and, as Lawrence said, the stakes that are associated with all of these issues. And so, you know, my thought is that I really hope and wish that Black players, young Black players, made decisions about where they choose to go to school based on their recognition that the political climate at many of these SEC schools is not one that cares about, supports, or affirms Black people and Black communities. I think that, that is my goal and that is my wish for many of these young Black athletes. However,

0: value. They felt empowered. They understood labor and how power dynamics work in labor and ownership relationships. I thought that was outstanding, and I wish that many of the players who are being recruited to play in the SEC knew and understood their power as well. I don't know if that is the case. We shall see. But I don't think it's going to be because the NAACP tells them that they should do that. I think it will be because there are players who are making very deliberate and conscious choices not to go to those schools, the SEC schools, because they recognize and see and understand what's happening, and they're making decisions to do otherwise. That's what I hope happens. I don't know. Right. We'll have to see this play out.
1: You know, I think the underlying theme that I get from both you and Lawrence is relationships, you know, which I think can help people understand their power. You use the word being empowered. Mm-hmm. Lawrence talks about, you know, understanding leverage and all that. And that usually comes when we can sit down and have a conversation. And so that would be one question that I would ask. You know, I'll start off with you, Lawrence. What's the relationship with anybody that you're asking? Now, from the standpoint of sitting back, we can say, well, you know, it was people your age in college that did sit-ins. It was people your age that were in college that got beat on the Edmonton Pettus Bridge in Alabama. You know, we can go down that list.
2: Yeah.
1: When we were at Cal, you know, with people who we were, 18 and 19 years old in the apartheid movement, and some of the people we know got beat and, you know, and went to jail and the whole nine, yeah. Right? So we can do that, but in 2026, what is the relationship now is really the question. And have relationships that we had back in the days, which were tangible, have that been replaced with something that seems like a relationship, but it isn't? I read about you online, but I ain't never really met and talked with you to really get your vibe. Yeah. The second thing is that we also have simultaneously the erasing of history, very intentional. And with that erasing, we also have some of these very same people who have backed policies like that. I want to, you know, look at Nick Saban, you know, who headed up Alabama, and the senator out of Alabama, I guess Tuberman, I believe is his name. Tuberville, right? Yeah. These guys are like, let's get rid of the NIL, you know, athletes making money. Let's prevent them from being able to go from school to school. Mm-hmm. So the irony of that, I think, underscores what you're talking about. Like, damn, the people that you even hold up as people that we might admire, Nick Saban at least, they're trying to undermine you coming and going. Yeah. But your thoughts on just relationships, and do we have that with athletes? And if not, how do we bridge the gap expeditiously, if we could use T.I.'s words?
3: I've seen, you know, I went to over 1,000 college campuses over 25 years. And so, mm-hmm. I mean, I've seen older millennials, younger millennials, Gen Z, all the way up. And so one of the things I always try to tell people is that, yes, you know, times are different. But on the other hand, students are the same. It's one thing in terms of oftentimes in terms of today's society, most of today's society is mostly narcissistic, digitally narcissistic. Meaning that we kind of, I always say this in some ways, that we're, the kids today are typically alone in a crowd. Meaning that if they're in a crowd, their interactivity with each other is kind of based upon a digital relationship versus kind of a social relationship that a Gen Xer like myself would probably have. But that doesn't mean that those students are different than us when it comes to the idea of wanting to be educated about how to, you know, about issues. When I walked into Berkeley campus in 1984, I know nothing about South Africa divestiture movement. But what happened was that over a period of time, I began to get educated. I saw the shanty towns, people, you know, had discussions about it. I educated them. I took part in protests. And then, like you said, you know, we had times with police riots, literal police riots, you know, happening. Now, by the end of my first semester, I had made an educational leap that was well beyond what I had known growing up in Inglewood, California. But it wasn't the first protest I had. I already had the inclination to do it. I already needed the tools to do it. And I think that's the same thing that happens. We can't blame young black men or young black women for not actually having the education if we don't actually aren't the font of giving them the education. You know, they can make decisions. They can make their own decisions.

0: decisions. And not every, you know, if we look at the civil rights movement, not everybody was on the same side in terms of the path to go. Thurgood Marshall couldn't stand social movements in the street. He thought the legal system was the way to do it. Martin Luther King thought social action was the way to do it. Stokely Carmichael said, wait a second, we're continuing to do this. We need Black power to do it. So you have to give, and particularly young Black men, the one thing that I really, particularly intra-racial, a lot of times grown Black men, rightfully so in a lot of places, get castigated for not being conscious, not being responsible, or not having a view of the world outside, you know, a communal view versus kind of the individualistic, the monetary, the capitalistic view. And I'm like, you cannot castigate those grown men if you ask nothing of the young Black men. And if you ask something of young Black men, it's not that you say you have to make this decision. Nobody has that right. But what I want to do is I want to give you one more bit of information. And from this one more bit of information, then you can understand what the stakes are. Now, what we're looking for is, say, for example, one person says, this means something to me, who is a big time 5-star athlete. Peer to peer is how people make changes. If I sit up and I see this person making an educated decision about something I haven't even thought about, I will now consider it. And that's how education happens, and that's how movements happen.
1: So you got to have intentionality in this then.
0: You have to be intentional. You can't lazy your way through a protest. You have to be able to tell, you have to come to the understanding that protest is about people being skeptical about what is unseen. And protest is about seeing the unseen. That's the whole point of I have a dream of a mountaintop. You have to see the unseen that when the president doesn't tell you anything is you know, all the fatalism that people have about what can actually happen, it comes to the fore in the present. And for young folks, Mike Silver, another Berkeley alum, he wrote an article for The Athletic today. And he quoted me and Harry Edwards and Maurice Jones-Drew. And Maurice Jones-Drew just signed for UCLA. And he said his son is conscious and thinks of these things. And I'm like, why wouldn't they? And I think sometimes we look at athletes as being, I say, you know, athletes have three, I'm sorry, I didn't mean to take all this time, but athletes have three different buckets. Can I get an education? Can I get NIL? And can I get developed? Three buckets.
1: Right. And that's no different than anybody else who's going, can I get a nice paying job?
0: Yeah.
1: Can I get a degree, et cetera, et cetera. I think the key though is the fact that people would one dimension or two dimensionalize black men and black athletes in general says there's no relationship. There's no relationship, right? And so therefore you're just going to assume. If I see somebody like Byron, and I want to get your take on this, Byron, and I go, oh, he's an athlete. Well, I can put all the stereotypes there.
0: Mm-hmm.
1: But a relationship would be like, yo, I got to pull out piece of paper and pencil because not only is he an athlete, he's sharp as hell. He's a lot smarter than most of us, right? So that would come with relationships. And I think many of us don't have it. We've been doing this thing by proxy and pointing a finger and saying, y'all need to do this because Martin Luther King did it. But then my question to those people is, what have you done in the last 10 years that's akin to that? And most people haven't. Have you made a sacrifice that would be online with the sacrifice you're asking a black athlete to do? Like, if you're asking them not to go to school there, will you quit your job that's supporting, you know, the same type of policies that we're railing against? And that becomes a whole different ballgame. But let me jump to you about this relationship thing. And I want to complicate it a little, Byron, because we saw this play out with the Giants when we saw somebody who a year ago was saying he can come to the cookout, the quarterback, only to find him show his colors with coming out with Donald Trump and being a MAGA guy. But then to see Jamie Winston, you know, who was once quote unquote seen as a troubled athlete, speak so eloquently about Alabama, just really flipped the script. But your thoughts on all this, because you've been speaking out on this.
2: Yeah, no, I just actually rewatched that press conference by Jameis Winston, actually all three of them. But I do want to go back just a little bit briefly just to follow up on what Lauren said. I think peer-to-peer influence is incredibly important. You know, when I went to college, actually before I went to college, I was highly recruited. I was recruited by, you know, dozens, you know, of colleges around the country, mostly on the East Coast. And my ambition was to go to a school that, you know, I was going to play, you know, big time college football. I also wanted to play quarterback in college. And there was only one school that guaranteed that they would allow me to play quarterback in college. And that's the school that I went to. When I went to college, I had really clear goals. I wanted to make the dean's list. I wanted to be known as a scholar, athlete. I wanted to be involved on campus. I wanted to be engaged in student activities, all of those different things. I received none of the kind of support that I was looking for from my coaches and from many of my fellow teammates in terms of my outside interests related to, you know, my own growth and my personal development. Most of my support for my outside interests came from other Black students, right? Other Black students who were involved in, you know, the Black Student Association, involved in protesting, involved in, you know, doing, you know, sort of organizing activities for Black students to create some sort of cultural cohesion on campus. It was my Black fellow students who I saw going off to the library, right, to read and discussing books in the cafeteria, not my teammates, that helped me to get politicized, right? Mm-hmm. And so I think when you have athletes who are exposed to individuals or organizations outside of their team, that is when you start to see that tremendous evolution and growth start to take place. That was my experience, and I think that may be the experience of many other athletes as well. Mm-hmm. So, but to Lawrence's point as well about, you know, being on a lot of college campuses, you know, I spend a lot of time on college campuses as well, and I agree that, you know, a lot of students, they know what's going on, they see what's happening, they are aware, and that gives me hope, right? So I hope that the incentive to make really conscious decisions will come internally. It will come from within, as opposed to it being a mandate from the NAACP. You understand what I'm saying? And right. That may very well happen. And you made the point, Davey, that, you know, a lot of the incredible transformation that took place during the civil rights movement was initiated by people in their teens, young Black kids in their teens. Mm-hmm. So we know that it's possible, and we know that, you know, that there is a history of activism, even in college sport, as recent as the Black Lives Matter movement, right? So, right. They, you know, so this has happened. We've seen it happen before. We'll see what kind of decisions that they'll make. Now, as it relates to Jackson Dart, if I can say really quickly, I was not surprised at all when I learned that Jackson Dart was MAGA. Not at all. I mean, there was something, there was a vibe, there was an energy, there was some sort of sense about him that let me know that, you know, I may not agree with his political views, right? His political views may be very problematic. And so I wasn't surprised at all. Now, I did think that it was a really horrible decision on his part to, at this juncture, attend Donald Trump, you know, rally or political event. I thought that it was a show of poor leadership on his part. And I thought that it was something that was going to pull, you know, his team apart as opposed to bring them together. And so, you know, my reaction was, it was more focused on Jackson Dart and his conscious decision to support a very unpopular, racist, fascist president, as opposed to Abdul Carter and his reaction to Jackson Dart attending the MAGA event. I thought that Abdul Carter was appropriate in his response. I thought Jackson Dart was inappropriate in his decision and his action as the leader in the face of that franchise.
0: And you can, you might say, Dave, is like you can see kind of the difference. And I don't know his politics, but Fernando Mendoza knew that basically going up there with the University of Indiana. To meet up with Trump, he figured out a way to get out of that. He realized that he did not want to be associated with Trump. And he made an excuse and bounced. But can I just add one other thing to what Byron talked about in terms of athletes? One of the things that I, when I was writing Blackballed, I realized was that black athletes were being scheduled out of being the student part of the student athlete part. So basically what meant that the football team, if you know, have built self-contained football units on campus in which you can get everything. You can get your hair cut. You can get your tutoring. You can get your, you know, anything. And we both went to school with Hardy Nickerson. Hardy Nickerson was integrated with the regular black community at Berkeley. Not now. Basically, what happens is that unless they find an extracurricular or they're intentional, like Byron was, unless they find that, and sometimes at the you know, at the kind of the issues of actually going against their coaches in terms of being able to find that that space where they can actually be that holistic three-dimensional person, they'll end up going all the way through college and not having an experience with black students. And so what we end up doing is basically crafting the next perfect MAGA person, the one that actually who went through college, never learned anything outside the classroom. I always joke, I don't remember anything about Berkeley right now except correlation and causation ain't the same. That's the only thing I remember.
1: Yeah.
0: Okay. But I remember everything that happened outside the classroom. I remember all those things.
1: Let me, I know, Byron, you got to go, and then I have Lawrence got to go.
2: We can keep rapping. Yeah. I do want to say something about what Lawrence just said, because okay. I think this is important. Can I just say this really quickly?
1: Yeah.
2: That, you know, coaches, athletic departments, they don't want players, black players, being political. Mm-hmm. They don't want black players learning about black history. Mm-hmm. I had three black history courses that I took during one particular semester. I think maybe two or three. I can't remember the exact amount. And I remember my offensive coordinator sitting me down in the meeting room and asking me about those courses. He asked me, he pointed down to my, you know, my, I guess my course load. And he asked me what those classes were about. And I told him I wanted to take these classes. I was interested. I had some electives. I wanted to take these courses. I was an African-American studies minor. He literally said to me, what are you here for? To get an education or to play football? Now, this was at Northeastern University. Okay. At that time it was a 1AA program. Okay. Or now it's a college football, you know, subdivision or something, whatever it's called. I was shocked when he said that to me. I thought he was joking around, but he was dead serious, David. He was dead serious. When I told my academic athletic advisor that I wanted to be, I wanted to make the dean's list, that was my goal. His suggestion to me was that I take courses that were easy courses that I could pass, right, in order to do that. That was his suggestion to me. Okay. When I decided that I was going to pledge my fraternity, Omega Psi Phi Fraternity Incorporated, my offensive coordinator, my head coach, and my quarterback coach sat me down in the office, and they essentially pleaded for me not to do so, right? They wanted me to be isolated. When I did actually achieve making the dean's list my freshman year, okay, my first quarter freshman year, they did not allow me to go to the dinner where black students were honored, okay, for making the dean's list. They did not permit me to go. A lot of these coaches, to Lawrence's point, they want you to be inside of a bubble. They don't want you outside of that bubble. They want you to be college football, college basketball all day, all night long. They want you in the weight room. They want you studying tape. They want you, you know, being around your teammates, bonding with your teammates. They do not want you out on that campus, right, involved in anything outside of football. And so what that produces is athletes who are apolitical, right? Athletes who are not willing to take any sort of risks, right? In fear of alienating their coaches or reducing the amount of playing time that they may receive. And so if players do not respond the way that we want them to respond, I don't think it's because they don't see what's happening or they don't understand the politics of it all. Mm-hmm. It's that the risks of stepping outside of being in that bubble are too great and are too damaging to their hopes, their dreams, and aspirations as athletes.
0: Right.
1: Right. And I think it's important to note, Byron, and I'm glad you broke that down. If we look at it in terms of jobs, right? I finally got this big job. I'm working for the big tech company, or I'm working at the radio station where I know for fact that at some of those places, they've had similar conversations. You know, my man, Paul Porter, wrote a whole book where he was at, I think, Hot 97 or Kiss, one of the big stations in New York. And he pulled the song where they talked about beating a girl with a baseball bat. And his boss pulled him in and said, well, you make a decision. Are you trying to do social justice or are you trying to, you know, be a DJ? And I had a choice when I was at KML. Either you're going to be funny or you're going to be political. Can't do both. And all the white jocks could do both. Rick Chase and Evan Luck and whoever was on the air at that time, they could have the full range. But we were told either you be political or you do this. And when I said I wanted to do politicalness, you know, within 6 months, I was off the morning show and just doing my own special, you know, thing. And so that's the type of limitations. And I think they're afraid of that integration. I think that we would have with the community. We got to isolate folks, especially those who look like they can really amplify or empower other people because they have wealth or access or they have a platform. We got to control them, and that becomes an issue. Lawrence, what would you add to this? Because I know
0: the one last thing is that you've seen that they've hired a person to crisis manager, right? Who very revealingly, you knew that, but very revealingly did not think that it was going to be public, which should tell you exactly, you know, you always have to always understand what your opponent is feeling, right? If they're not concerned, you don't hire a crisis management. You seriously don't. If you are concerned, then you know that this is the right thing to do. And it's very, very simple. It really doesn't require every black athlete. It only requires one or two. Just one five-star to say, I'm going to University of Oregon, and then say, because I cannot go to a school in which black people are being disempowered. That's it. Because everybody else will get the message. They will say, this is being, one person is effective, and it would be the difference between wins and losses.
1: And Colin Kaepernick is a perfect example of that. One person.
0: Yeah, well, the issue with the Kaepernick, and I've told you, we talked about this before. My issue with Kaepernick is not the idea that I was against everything that he was talking about in terms of the police brutality. My issue is that whenever you're doing a protest, you have to make your goals clear. You have to make them clear so when people start saying, okay, I am willing to do this, what do we achieve and how are we achieving it? And it's just, again, going back to simplicity, and I think that the goals kind of were still kind of were vague. Well, we kind of want to give them a job. We want the NFL to do this thing. We just need one goal to say that's the win, and you can elevate, you can stack those goals on top of each other. And that's the exact same thing that happened. It doesn't end, say, for example, if the state of Tennessee recognizes and says, we're going to go back to redistricting. That doesn't end. You just go back to where you were. And then you go back and you say, okay, now we want the state of Tennessee, why using the athletes and everybody else, bringing those people to now fully fund Tennessee State, which you guys have been underfunding to $1 billion. You can keep on building. But then again, protest is like a muscle. And this is what I'm seeing amongst black folks. A lot of black folks ain't use that muscle. And so therefore, what they do is they tend to inhabit the fears and insecurities of the people that they're fighting. Because everything that they see as being a devastating thing to them, they see projected onto the people that are the actual leverage points. And so that is always, I wrote the other day, yesterday, we brought Willie Brown, former Speaker of the Assembly, to Berkeley when I was a student right during the South African. He said, you know, keep on going. He said, there will always be people who don't see the vision. And he said, there were plenty of slaves who thought, you know, something because we have, you know, housing, free housing, food, and full employment, that everything should be good. And I think oftentimes it's that the education, you know, you get people from a start. And as Malcolm X said, you know, don't castigate people because they ain't where you are, because you weren't where you are, you know, yeah, the point where you ain't where you were. So,
1: you know, Byron, I know you have to go. So let's get some last words. And what would you have people to do? And what can we do to help?
2: Well, I mean, I just think, you know, people should stay informed. And I think athletes should, you know, do the best that they can to stay as informed as humanly as possible, and allow them to make whatever choices that they're going to make and support them in those choices. You know, understanding that these are still, they're young people and they have room to grow, room to develop. and try to rally around those individuals who do make that choice to, you know, to break ranks and to make that decision that's going to make a statement. You know, we have to rally around them. We have to support them because the boomer assassins of the world are going to try and control them, right, by critiquing right. them and challenging them, right? So I think it's important for us as a community to embrace them, to support them, to big them up, and to, you know, show them that, you know.
1: And offer a counter-narrative, you know, that a boomer has sized.
2: Yeah, we have to offer the counter-narrative, right? And we have to publicly support those individuals for the choices that they make. So, I mean, that's what I would offer.
1: You know, as I let you go, and then I'll sign off with Lawrence, we were joking off air. You know, last week I was joking when the Knicks made the finals that you have a documentary in the making right there. But now, with the situation with these athletes, you know, your filmmaking could be a rallying cry. You know, your excuse to go and talk to these people and do all that can be a thing. I know, you know, that's what we use when we were doing certain things. You just start making a doc. And so you've got two things on your plate, and you probably have some other things that you were doing.
2: I got a whole bunch on my plate. I got like 8 films in development, brother. So I need money for all of them. You got some money, I'll go out there and I'll make it.
1: I don't. Well, Lawrence has the one with 15 books, so he got all, you know, he got all kind of money, you know. But
0: I am a writer. That is the antithesis of money.
1: But Byron, if
0: you don't mind, just one last thing. I think what Byron said is like critical. It's like you inform, but also realize this is all just part of the decision-making process. Anything, you know, when my son is an artist, and you know, he got into Morehouse and Art Center, you know, and so we had to like go over the information and then talk to him, and he relied a little bit on us to be able to say what was the best decision, right? And so this is just another variable that you ask, and so it's not just the player, it's the parent, and in particular the Black mama. Because, you know, this is the, you know, Lane Kiffin did something strange. He was, don't think about Lane Kiffin the person, but he just told you that he literally said negative recruiting around racism is a weapon that I use.
2: Yeah.
0: And then he told you this. It's like saying, you know, something, stealing money is the, you know, through the federal government is a weapon I use, you know, whatever. He's telling you the thing. Mm-hmm. We got to be able to understand we don't have to hammer these students. We don't have to hammer these athletes, but we have to be smart and give them the right, correct information and so, say, this is your place in this. And the last thing I'll say before I have to get jump off. I remember, you know, like everybody, I was a little kid watching those like grainy films of Jim Brown and Kareem and Abdul-Jabbar making decisions. And I just thought that was naturally what you did. But in reality, it wasn't. It was because you have a Cassius Clay who becomes a Muhammad Ali, and a Muhammad Ali who then becomes, you know, really, really conscious. And then the others, you know, come in from their own different aspects. Jim Brown was a vowed capitalist next to, you know, other folks who weren't. Right. But they all recognize and educate themselves. I have much faith in Black men in particular that we can actually do that, and young Black men. And I just feel that if you have power, use your power. Or why are you here? You can just be manipulated all your whole life.
1: Lawrence Ross, we appreciate you. Byron Hurt, we appreciate you. This will not be a one and done conversation. We'll keep our fingers on the pulse. We encourage you to follow them both by their regular names, Lawrence Ross and
0: Alpha 1906. I don't know which organization you know, man.
1: Yeah, and then Byron Hurt, you could follow him. They've been writing brilliantly and speaking brilliantly on this topic, and this will not just be over tomorrow. We're going to take a break on Hard Knock Radio. We'll be right back.

0: Yeah.
1: It is Hard Knock Radio, Davey D, hanging out with you this afternoon. We want to bring to light something that was mentioned during our conversation with author Lawrence Ross and filmmaker Byron Hurt. I believe Byron made reference to a press conference that was given by the New York Giants football team. And during this press conference, veteran quarterback Jameis Winston talked passionately about what it was like for black folks growing up under segregation in his hometown of Birmingham, Alabama. He also addressed the fallout that had occurred when the team's main quarterback, Jackson Dart, decided to go and attend a rally with President Donald Trump and the type of ire that it caused with his black teammates, in particular, Abdul Carter. So here's Jameis Winston addressing that situation, and we're going to let you hear that right here on Hard Knock Radio.
2: I think it reflects what togetherness looks like in terms of we don't have to agree, we don't have to respect or even understand people's perspective, but I think we should support their perspective because that's what they believe in, right? So I think these two young guys being resilient and showing that uncomfortable situations and coming to a position of strength, of authority, of the impact that they have, that we have as athletes with this platform to the world is so good for them to experience because, guys, they were drafted together. What you don't have a tighter bond than that. They sit next to each other in the team meme room, right? And that's what we see in this world. Sometimes we try to normalize just opinions. People's opinions. Everybody want to jump on, oh, he said this, she did that, but we don't normalize togetherness. We don't normalize perspective, and everyone has that. But at the end of the day, as a team, it is our burning desire to find ways to unify, to come together, and to be great football players. And what does football encompass? What does sport encompass? Sport encompasses diversity. Sport encompasses people that literally we get the chance to experience failures and success with all of y'all. The people that write, the people that sit there and watch in the stands, and the own viewers that just have their opinion. We all are experiencing this together. So I think a lot of people like to focus on the macro of like, look what he did or look what she said, but we don't focus on how we can see the seed of good and the unity and the ability to handle tough situations or tough circumstances that this team is dealing with that has nothing to do with football right now.
3: Jameis, you used the word uncomfortable. The idea of these are uncomfortable situations, they're tough situations. As a team, how do you guys turn uncomfortable into a growing moment and something that you guys can be stronger?
2: I'm about to show you how you turn uncomfortable into a growing moment. I'm from a city, Birmingham, Alabama, where they blew up a church with four little girls, and their parents and family had to go around picking up their limbs in the deep south. Picking up their limbs, four little girls. I'm from a city where a little 9-year-old girl who decided to march got put in jail for volunteering her right of free speech, for standing on what she believes in. That's history. And I believe history repeats itself. But I also believe in respecting authority, respecting treating the man and the woman as I would like to be treated. That is how uncomfortable situations and uncomfortable times help unify people because you know them, you realize from them, and you grow from them. Right now, I haven't been a part of any openly traumatizing things like that happened not 250 years ago when this country came into existence. But try about 80 years ago. We got people that still live during that time. Those little girls will still be living right now. That 9-year-old girl that got sprayed with hoses and you put dogs on them, put her in jail. She's still living right now. It's a little children's book. I read this book about this 9-year-old marcher to my kids. That's why educating our youth and informing them of our history is so important. A lot of people try to push it past you, like, oh my gosh, like, that's behind us. No, guys, we living in it right now. We got a blonde haired, blue eyed white kid in a black Muslim religion black kid who are coming together and showing y'all, showing the world that we can come together. We can happen. We don't have to see everything. Everything doesn't have to be viewed in this perfect little snow globe. And everything doesn't have to be perfect. But we have to support each other. We have to promote love, because love is a stronger feeling than hate. And eliminate these unwanted opinions. Everybody has something to say. But how many people are willing to act on change? How many people are willing to be the change that they desire to see, instead of just point a finger and say, oh, he said this, let's cancel him. Oh my God, he believes this. Oh, we gotta get him. That was uncomfortable, wasn't it? And that's how it happens. You educate, you grow from it, you build calluses. I'm proud of Jackson and Abdul for having this conversation, getting in front of y'all and speaking what they would love. I'm proud of our team for understanding that, like, we don't have to pick a side in this. We have to understand, we have to have support for other people's, our team, like, what they stand for. I'm not going to say, oh, man, you wrong. Why would you do that? I'm going to say, okay, that's probably not what I believe, but I love you as I love myself, right? So I'm going to give you some grace, all right? And I'm going to help you. I'm going to show you, hey, look, man, look, this is what happened, all right? This is how you handle this, all right? This is what teamwork looks like.

0: go. Big shout to Need and Davy D. Feel me? Yeah. Honing down at Hard Knock Radio. Kind of crazy though. Oakland, stand up.
1: Yeah. Stand up.
0: Ensemble, Big Now Woos.
1: Yeah. Yeah.

they don't. Yeah. Can't change the world unless we change ourselves. Die from the sicknesses if we don't seek the health. All eyes be my witness when I speak what's felt. Full house on my hands, the cars I was dealt. 3 K's, 2 A's in America. I'm just a black space born out the nebula. And everything I

take recognition. Your eyes be my witness when I speak with felt. Full house on my hands, the cars I was dealt. 3 K's, 2 A's in America. I'm just a black space born out the nebula. And everything I do is say the day that's worthwhile. With assurance by your action and your first child.

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1: A guy who can file such baseless, political, and outrageous charges against political office holders he doesn't like can't be entrusted to protect our national security.
0: Senate Minority Leader Chuck Schumer is calling President Donald Trump's appointment of federal housing finance official Bill Pulte to lead the nation's intelligence agencies, quote, a new low. Importantly, Republican Senate Majority Leader John Thune is also signaling opposition, saying, quote, we don't need a weaponized director of national intelligence. Pulte is a close Trump ally who passed on mortgage information used to attack the president's critics but has little intelligence experience. The Justice Department and White House say they're abandoning a widely damned plan for a $1.8 billion anti-weaponization fund. They have not backed off on a deal to protect Trump and his family from tax investigations, and Senate Democrats say they still intend to force votes on the issue. The top two candidates for California governor will advance after today's primary. A few weeks ago, it seemed possible both could be Republicans, but now it could be two Democrats. Biden Health Secretary Xavier Becerra and billionaire environmentalist Tom Steyer seem to be leading in a close and expensive race. Steyer has spent more than $200 million of his own dollars, but is attacking Becerra for accepting donations from Meta and Chevron.
2: I know this race has seemed complicated, but it's actually now very, very simple. It comes down to this. Do you want a California that works for corporations or a California that works for Californians?
0: Fox commentator and Republican Steve Hilton could also make the top two. Counting mail-in ballots could take days or weeks, but closely watched results from Senate primaries in Iowa and Montana are likely much sooner. North Dakota election officials say people planning to vote absentee should move quickly to meet new deadlines. The state took action to mirror Trump's executive order, saying absentee ballots sent by mail can't be counted after Election Day, even with an earlier postmark. Mercer County Auditor Carmen Reed warns that means there is no longer any grace period.
3: The postmark doesn't matter. Every ballot that's going to be counted has to be to us Election Day at 7 p.m.
0: Critics say a new government-run website for pregnant women is a data collection and recruitment tool for abortion opponents. The Moms.gov site redirects users to a service run by Heartbeat International, the nation's largest crisis pregnancy center network. Lori Venninger with the Indivisible Massachusetts Coalition says crisis pregnancy centers on the site lure low-income women with free testing, ultrasounds, and even baby supplies, then try to pressure them not to terminate their pregnancies. And she says they gather sensitive data that could be used to track pregnancies.
4: They're not bound to keep it private, and you can just imagine what ICE might do in an immigrant community, or red state attorney generals might do following women traveling to abortion centers or places outside of their state for abortion care.
0: The Trump administration says the site offers help for women facing unexpected or difficult pregnancies. I'm Edwin J. Vieira for Pacifica Network and Public News Service. 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

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This is Flashpoints. I'm Dennis Bernstein with Miguel Gavilán Molina. Today on the show, the director of the International Indian Treaty Council, Andrea Carmen, talks about the expanding land grabs of the indigenous community lands by the feds. Also, a soup street. It's called Soup Street, a memoir by Food Not Bombs co-founder Keith McHenry. Keith will join us to talk about this just published new big book. All this coming up. Stay tuned.

0: And you're listening to Flashpoints on Pacifica Radio. My name is Dennis Bernstein, and this is your daily investigative news magazine. We are delighted to start the program off with an old friend of this show, Andrea Carmen. She's executive director of the International Indian Treaty Council, and there's a lot going on in indigenous communities. There's actually a major conference coming up, and also joining us, of course, to keep this discussion lively and deep is our own Miguel Gavilán Molina. Welcome, Miguel. And let's start with you, Andrea. Why don't you give us a sense of what's been on your mind in the age of Trump? What kinds of issues are you dealing with? And we understand that there are not only problems in terms of the encroachment on indigenous lands, but there's some real problems in Arizona with disappearing water.
1: Absolutely. And good afternoon, Dennis. Leo Simchaniabu, Sikalitawe, Miguel Molina. I said greetings, respectful greetings to you, Red Tail Hawk, to Miguel, from in the Yaqui language. So I wanted to share that, yes, we're facing a major onslaught in the name of, if you can believe this, green energy, artificial intelligence, just transition, and what they're doing is not cutting back on oil and coal development. It's the same in the United States as all over the world, but the United States is an extreme example under this administration. But then they're also pushing and fast-tracking the implementation of what's called transition mineral mining, whether it's up in Apache territory here in Arizona for the copper mining that they've been pushing for about 10 years, but now they're doing it to destroy an Apache sacred area. Irrevocable damage will be caused, including decimation of the fragile desert aquifer for in the name of climate change mitigation, which it's absolutely not. And mines like lithium, copper, nickel in the United States are being pushed through, as well as a renewed uranium mining. If you can believe it, it was the former administration under Biden that decided that uranium was now clean energy, and looking at the areas in New Mexico, which have still not recovered from the first wave of uranium mining, for a new form of what they call energy independence in the United States. And it used to be, we found out, it took about 9 years from discovery of a mineral, you know, through all the hearings and permitting to begin the digging process. Now it's about 1 year only for some of these lithium mines, like the Thacker Pass lithium mine. And let's talk about water. I mean, you mentioned water. You know, without water, there's no life. There's no food sovereignty. There's no survival for indigenous people. And our indigenous brothers and sisters, the Mapuche peoples in what's called the Lithium Triangle in South America, in northern Chile, Argentina, and Bolivia, have no water left, is what they say. And they're in a desert area just like we are. So these things are piggybacking on top of each other. You know, plans to mine the Sonora Desert, where we are, but it's on the Mexico side, but just south of here. We're 45 minutes from the border, that international border they created and are maintaining in a very serious way, which is the international border between Mexico and the United States. They want to have 5 giant lithium mines right across the border. And the contamination from lithium travels 150 miles. I mean, the groundwater doesn't know any borders and lasts for 300 years. And we already are experiencing drought from climate change here in Arizona. And on top of that, all of these big AI data centers that are going to suck up the last of our water, it's ridiculous what's happening. It's criminal. It's crimes against humanity, crimes against the earth, and, of course, you know, the International Indian Treaty Council is fighting these moves along with many other tribes in the United States as well as indigenous peoples from around the world. And we do have one of the two big United Nations climate change meetings that's happening in Bonn, Germany, starting on Monday. But we have the Indigenous Caucus over the weekend. And we're pushing through a just transition mechanism that will respect our rights. When they talk about transition from fossil fuels, they don't talk about what they're transitioning to. Carbon markets, so-called transition mineral mining, and data centers for AI that are supposed to be, you know, going to help us all, but it's going to destroy the life of the people who are near them or on the ground, you know, because of how much water they use.
0: Wow. I mean, it seems like it is as bad or worse than it's ever been since the birth of the nuclear age. Obviously, indigenous communities in North America were directly affected by the extended above-ground testing and then the below-ground testing and the destruction of the natural systems of the planet. Right now, though, with the data centers, with this sort of new wave of technology, once again, the indigenous communities are right on the front line and really being the first ones to be devastated by the dangers of these new constructions.
1: That's right. Our colleagues, the Anishinaabe peoples up near the border waters, they call them, on the Great Lakes, are fighting. What they're pushing, can you believe they're calling this a climate-friendly green nickel mine, which is extremely contaminated. Also a sulfur mine right on the fisheries and wild rice gathering areas of the Anishinaabe nations. On the border, that border, the northern border with Canada. And this is what just got permitted by the Trump administration. Like I said, they're pushing these things through that used to at least take months of public hearing, public comment, including indigenous people's opportunity to say how these mines are going to destroy sacred sites, contaminate groundwater, et cetera, and confiscate land, as you said. Now the public comment for these kinds of projects is down to 30 days, you know, when by the time people even find out that this is the plan, you know, the public comment is done. And one lithium mine, I'll give one more example because we're talking about water, that got pushed through in Nevada on indigenous people's lands there, uses about 4 billion gallons of groundwater a year in the desert, right? 4 billion gallons of groundwater. And this is what we're facing. It's like the last juice of the orange is being squeezed out. And what about our future generations? You know, what about our peoples now that depend on those? You know, we in the desert, we know how to, you know, farm using, you know, drought-resistant seeds, and we're restoring the traditional water-saving methods. But if there's no water, you know, we can't save anything. And it's a terrible situation that we're facing. And the amazing thing to us is these people drink water, too. They don't care. They don't care about their grandchildren, it seems like, or they just feel like money is going to be something they can drink instead of water.
0: Well, I'll tell you, somebody who cares a great deal about all of this is our senior producer, Miguel Gavilan Molina, who is joining us now. And Gavilan, I know this is a part of your being, this struggle, and you've been working with Andrea for many years. Join us, please.
2: Decades, absolutely, and will continue to do so. You know, Andrea and Dennis, it's about the United States. It's, you know, the whole AI, you know, I would say, oligarchy, that are, you know, building empire. You know, they see the AI and the complex artificial intelligence is, you know, almost like, it's their gospel. That's not good business, but it's the, you know, God's work. I mean, that's being floated out there. And one of the things that, is really, you know, to me concerning is as Andrea said, in Mexico, south of Arizona is Sonora. And the back and forth and what's happening, what's going on, it's a little bit disappointing with the current Mexican president. I mean, she is a former climate scientist. But it looks like there's a lot of pressure. And she's, you know, in some ways going along, you know, with it. Where it ends up, we don't know yet. But, you know, it's like the whole AI now is being concentrated between a few individuals, and they're controlling everything. You know, the embrace of like the technology, supremacy, and being, you know, put across as, you know, part of the service of the homeland. That whole comment statement is like, what? It's almost like, the old vision. And a very old one. You know, back in July, the Department of Homeland Security deployed Silicon Valley's finest, you know, surveillance apparatuses, tools against immigrant and their defenders. And, you know, and then for a little period there, they took a break. And then all of a sudden I begin to see, you know, white nationalist lyrics and sharing a 150-year-old art piece by a guy named John Gus. And the painting titled American Progress is a celebration of manifest destiny. The left side of the image shows Native Americans and a bison retreating towards the edge of

0: said, Andrea, water and then energy to do this is just, water. You know, sapping it away from communities. How do you think that eventually, because I know now they're encroaching on Indian land, it's always been, is there something there that they want, you know, as Elon Musk have said it, if it's there and we need it, it's ours. So how do we push back against that, Andrea?
1: Well, tribes are pushing back against it, and so are just regular communities that are realizing what this is going to do. I mean, it's probably the least of their worries about the energy costs that it's going to increase, but our main worry, of course, is the water. And the water table is already decreasing. You're looking at, you know, in a place like Arizona, there's communities around Phoenix that they won't let them build any more houses because they can't guarantee in 30 years from now there's going to be enough groundwater in the area to sustain families, basically, let alone these giant data centers that are for profit only, just like the transition mineral mining, as they call it, you know, green energy mineral mining. They think we're going to be fooled by the names of these places, but tribes have successfully pushed back, and we're having a discussion, in fact, next month here on the Tonawanda Reservation about the encroachment on our lands and the stealing of our water by the data centers as well as transition mineral mining, which is both are rampant in, at least the plans to do them are in Arizona, but we're going to invite indigenous peoples that are impacted from South Dakota and from Minnesota, from California, from Nevada, you know, New Mexico, that are mobilizing and standing up to fight this for the lives of our peoples and our future generations. You know, and the planet we've been given to take care of. So that's going to happen at the end of July down here. And so I think that there is good news in that peoples, indigenous peoples, but also the general public are beginning to realize these impacts and that they have nothing to gain whatsoever from these giant mega centers being built, you know, near their lands and peoples and their communities.
2: Absolutely. Let me jump in here. You're listening to Flashpoints on Pacifica Radio. We're speaking with Andrea Carman. She's Executive Director of the International Indian Treaty Council. I'm Dennis Bernstein, joined by our senior producer on Flashpoints, Miguel Gabriel Molina, who is also the founder of La Onda Bajita. For many years, you hear, at the end of every week, and it's powerful stuff. Andrea, you're about to leave for an international conference. Are the issues that we've been talking here in terms of, the way in which they're dramatically, endangering, you know, all life on the planet, is this part of the international dialogue? How are communities, indigenous communities working together around the world? Tell us about the conference.
1: Well, internationally, in actually 1992, the United Nations established what's called the United Nations Framework Convention on Climate Change. Because even back then, the collective countries of the world recognized the threat that was being posed to everybody, including all life on the planet, by what's called climate change. The problem is that the countries themselves don't want to give up their dependency, their addiction on fossil fuels, on oil and gas and, you know, coal. So we've had a real hard time, even though the Paris Agreement said that that there is a collective commitment by the countries themselves. These are countries that make these decisions to hold the increase of the world's temperature to 1.5 degrees centigrade over pre-industrial levels. That's as far as we can go. It's already gone past that, and the country still will not adopt a firm plan to cut back on fossil fuels. So they're, at the same time as doing all this so-called green energy development, including Mexico, as we've said, they're not cutting back on oil development. These green energy projects, including uranium mining and lithium mining, are not

0: instead of fossil fuels. It's in addition to, and it's all about money. It's come down to, you know, us as indigenous peoples. We have strong allies among some of the small island Pacific states that are going underwater now. So we do have allies among the countries, but the biggest, most powerful countries are not cutting back on fossil fuels. They're just ramping up these other forms of energy exploitation, all being carried out without the free, prime, informed consent of the indigenous peoples who are on the front lines of these projects. So we have a very strong caucus there. It's called the International Indigenous Peoples Forum on Climate Change. At this meeting coming up in Bonn, Germany, which is the headquarters of the Climate Change Convention, we meet there every summer. And then we have Conference of the Parties. So the parties are the countries. In different places. Last year, everyone heard about what happened in Belém, Brazil. But we did get very strong language recognizing rights of indigenous peoples in the final plenary around the just transition pathways, as they're called, recognizing our right to free, prime, informed consent and self-determination and the rights in the UN Declaration on Rights of Indigenous Peoples. So our next step is to make sure that in this new mechanism they want to create, that those rights are upheld. And so we will be present, we will be active, we will be strategic, and we will interact with the countries there at this meeting starting next Monday. And then we have the caucus meeting on this weekend to make sure that indigenous peoples not just have a seat at the table, but are decision makers in this process. So we have something good to build on from the last climate change meeting in Brazil. And we're going to go in fully ready to fight for our rights.
1: All right. Gavilan, did you want to have a final follow-up?
2: Well, just, you know, my big concern that this whole AI thing, the data centers and all that is being controlled by a small group of industrialists. And it's the new gold rush, and it's driving a relentless demand for energy, which some have estimated will triple three times between now and 2030. So the flip side of that, and it's a good thing, Andrea, is that there's protest. You know, there's protests that have been happening. You know, there's a report by the Data Center Watch, a newsletter, that really looks at an estimated $98 billion in projects were phased or canceled in the face of community opposition, you know, last year alone. So there is hope. And it looks like not just, you know, indigenous native resistance, but it looks like environmentalist coalitions, you know, young people are beginning to form bigger and bigger coalitions to stop the AI industry, you know, from gobbling up land, displacing energy, sucking up water, and then, you know, literally drying up communities. So there
1: Absolutely.
2: Is hope to that. How can people support the work of indigenous people, you know, that are resisting this, you know, what I'm calling the AI invasion into indigenous territories?
1: Andrea?
0: The first thing is to educate themselves, because it's just like anything. You know, when the corporations come in, whether they want to put in a pipeline or a mine or, you know, an AI data center, the way they make it seem is you would be stupid to not accept this. This is the greatest thing in the world, and they'll give jobs, you know, their magic words, and you'll get economic development. But that's not true, and we know that. And there are some good sources out there. I'll give a shout-out to Honor the Earth, organization that is based in Montana, I think, now. And just look at their website. They have really a lot of information about how data centers are threatening the survival and the water rights of tribal nations, but also it applies to any community where they want to put these things. So I think the first thing is to educate yourself, find your own information about these things, and don't just go from what the corporations and this little handful of, you know, oligarchs want to tell you how great this is, and you'll be stupid to not, you know, accept it. I think the community education, tribal education are really key. And I see all over the place that communities are starting to stand up, not just tribal nations, but, you know, local communities that are going to be affected are starting to realize what the effect is going to be, and they're opposing it.
1: Well, listen, Andrea, Miguel and I always appreciate you joining us. We hope that you can come back after the conference and do a little report back for us and just keep us posted on a situation that is moving very fast in a negative direction and what's at stake, water. The water itself. That's
0: absolutely.
1: At the heart
0: and I'd
1: of the
0: really
1: matter.
0: Like to update you after our conference in July here, where we're bringing together different tribal nations affected by both green energy projects, so to speak. I'm putting my little fingers up in quotes,
1: yes.
0: But also the AI data center movement. So thank you for having me, and keep educating yourselves out there about these things that they want to tell you are great but are really deadly.
1: Always an honor. Please stay safe. We will talk to you soon. And always our audience appreciates the expansive knowledge, the knowledge that helps us understand what's really going on and where the heart of the matter is now. Please stay safe. You're listening to Flashpoints on Pacifica Radio. Miguel Gavilan is going to stay with us because we want to continue our discussion of a very special three-day walk that's happening over the weekend. Gavilan and the crew are deeply engaged, and we're going to be telling you more about that. Stay with us. We'll be back. Mm-hmm.

0: and you're listening to Flashpoints on Pacifica Radio. My name is Dennis Bernstein. I am here with Senior Producer Miguel Gavilan Molina. There's a lot going on in this part of, shall we say, the world. You're going to be a part of this 3-day walk for peace and justice. The stakes are very high, and ICE, we now essentially have a sort of an operating, if not death squad, close to it. And if Trump has its way, that's what he wants to turn ICE into, if it's not already there. Tell us about the walk, Evelyn. Remind us, we want to keep it on the front burner. We've got a special programming coming up on Friday and over the weekend. Talk to us about it.
1: Well, it's a walk to bring attention to the whole immigration refugee, plight of people. And this will be the fourth annual walk, and again, it's to bring attention, but also a call out to abolish ICE, get out of California, and stop the persecution of working people. And what people don't realize, Dennis, is that the labor force in this country, came out a few months back, I believe the Labor Department has said that undocumented workforce in this country, the areas of like 30% of the workforce, and contribute over close to, I believe.
0: We're losing you, Gavilan. Maybe you can adjust your position. We're losing you. Maybe you can adjust your position. Yeah, let's give that a shot.
1: Yeah, no, like I said, Dennis, that the undocumented refugee immigrant labor force contributes like $90 billion into the United States, economic system, and receive nothing. The whole belief that immigrants get health care, they're ripping off welfare, they get food stamps, it's all a lie. That's all made up by the current administration to put alarm into people. So that's going to be some of the things that will be talked about during the walk. But the walk begins Saturday morning, 7 o'clock in Napa. That's like the heartland of the wine industry. And we'll be walking from there Saturday, starting at 9 in the morning at Napa High School, and we'll walk to Vallejo, and it'll end there on Saturday. And then Sunday morning, the walk begins from Vallejo, to El Cerrito, at the outskirts of Berkeley, and ends at El Cerrito on Sunday. On Monday, the walk starts at El Cerrito and eventually makes its way over to Dublin. And each day, Saturday, Sunday, Monday, the walk starts at 7 o'clock in the morning. And, people are invited to come in solidarity. This will be a spiritual, in a sense, a spiritual walk, a pilgrimage, to bring attention to the plight of, one of the most vulnerable communities in the state of California and the country, and yet essential labor force in providing food. They are basically agricultural workers. They're also workers behind the industry that agriculture, in a sense, creates, and that's the tourist industry. Tourism to the wine country, tourism to the Green Emerald Triangle, and just California as an agricultural empire is created, by these laborers. So, people have an opportunity to come out. They're reaching out to all different sects of religion, whether you're Christian, Catholic, Protestant, whether you're Buddhist, whether you're, Jewish. It doesn't matter. People are invited to come out and support, bring water, bring fruit, bring, snacks for people, or join the walk, for an hour or two, or for half a day. And I think one of the messages that I want to give out to people, Dennis, is that, there comes a time where you have to look at the situation, and right now this country is being torn apart and divided by the current racist, supremacist administration. And, we as a community can come together, and I think other parts of the country, we've seen that. This isn't just an immigrant refugee thing. This is a human dignity situation, and people are coming out in droves to support that. So, you know,
0: and they're going to come out this weekend. I'm looking right at a post here, Gavilan. It's beautiful.
1: Yes.
0: It says, "Stop the deportations. We are here to stay. Citizenship for all." And they've got you June 7th in Vacaville, June 8th, Dixon. Am I right here? Am I looking at the right one? Yeah. You know, everybody's welcome. Renee Salcedo, by the way, is a contact listed here right on the poster. Renee Salcedo8@gmail.com. There's a phone number, 707-394-8403. So this is, people who want to can learn more about this. They can, figure out ways that they might want to participate. Gavilan.
1: Yes, Dennis, and I think it's important. You know, a lot of people are in comfort zones. You know, immigrant, refugees, workers, agriculture workers, tourist industry workers. Everybody's in a state of fear that people have to work. People have to eat. People have to pay rent. People have to pay bills. And, you know, some of these workers are barely making it. So the community is invited to come out, show support from the heart, show support for humanity, embrace brothers and sisters, you know, or come and meet folks. And I think, you know, for those individuals that are in comfort zones, maybe it's time to step out a little bit and realize that civil society is being destroyed in this country. And democracy that we once relished is being ripped apart. Well, these actions bring communities together, and we've seen it across the country. This is not just an immigrant refugee rights movement. This is a human rights movement. So those individuals that want to push back against inhumane treatment, ICE, inhumane cruelty enforcement is what ICE has become. Inhumane cruelty enforcement by operating a secret army. You don't know who they are.
0: Absolutely.
1: There's no identification. The new director that replaced Kristi Noem, Mullins, is just unbelievable, ready to wage war.
0: And this guy's a walking fascist. That. Yeah. This guy is definitely a neo-fascist, if not a Nazi. Yeah.
1: Oh, unbelievable. So this is the time for people to show their resistance. And sometimes you have to put your body on the line, you know, to defend freedom, to defend justice and liberty, to defend neighbors. You know, and if you're not willing to put your body on the line, then, you know, we might just all die under tyranny. And that's something that's not acceptable.
0: And you've done this before, Gavilan. This is not your first long walk. we actually were hoping to get a book out about that one. Yeah. But you're people don't have any excuses. You're a seasoned walker, and your body doesn't always love what your mind wants you to do. But we really appreciate the courage and the leadership on this, Gavilan. We've been in it with you for, I think we're going on 4 decades here, or close to 40 years, singing this song,
1: gonna keep walking
0: being out there.
1: We're going to keep walking and walking and walking. So this weekend, come out and get a little exercise and come out and be part of the spiritual, you know, movement to get back this country and to bring humanity and civil society back.
0: All right. Okay, Miguel Gavilan Molina for the Flashpoints. You know, I'm Dennis Bernstein. We're going to take a short break, and then we're going to greet another old friend of this show who's got a big new book he wants to tell you about. Stay with us. You're listening to Flashpoints on Pacifica Radio.

0: 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Dennis Bernstein here, broadcasting to you over KPFA Pacifica Radio, this radio station founded in 1949 by folks who understood how important it was to have a free speech mechanism, a microphone with a big sound to talk to the people without having to ask permission of the corporations who controlled just about all the airwaves. So this is Free Speech Radio since 1949, and we plan to keep going. This is the Flashpoint Show, and we welcome back an old friend of the show, another great advocate for free speech and the people's rights, and really feeding the hungry, more and more of them in this country, is our good friend Keith McHenry. He's got a big new book. It's called Soup Street, a memoir by Food Not Bombs co-founder Keith McHenry. Keith, congratulations on this book that could hold back a big door. We're happy to have you with us.
1: Thank you so much, Dennis. It was a really long slog, but a really inspiring experience to write my first memoir, and called Soup Street. And you know, I did a lot of internal work in writing it. I also did a lot of research in writing it. And originally I embarked on this project in 2003, but I set it aside and I came back to it in 2017, and it just came out. It's a 332-page paperback, and I'm getting good response from those that have read it, as some people keep saying, well, I could not put it down. And one of my just recently housed friends, who actually has a little bit part in the book, I gave him a review copy, and he said he didn't even stop reading it until he got to the last page. He just went all the way through, and he enjoyed his bit part.
0: And you guys should do an out loud reading of the whole book. But that's for another day. Let me interrupt for a moment, Keith, and I want to come back to you talking about the book and the history of Food Not Bombs. But let's, if we could work from the present backwards, because these are terrible times and they're about to get a lot worse. You want to sort of, just give us your picture, give us a few pictures of what expanding hunger and hungry folks look like, and what this situation looks like to you, who's been trying to feed people, hungry people, for a long time.
1: Well, I think we're hitting the, for Americans, this is going to be as bad or worse than the Great Depression. And we have a confluence of things happening this month itself. One of them, of course, is higher gas prices, higher food prices, but also for people getting SNAP, for food stamps. The huge sector of the community is going to have to work 20 hours a week at either a job or a volunteer service, and to obtain their food stamps, which are, generally speaking, already not enough to really feed a family or to even keep one individual fed through the entire month. So now people are going to be spending much more of their time for seeking volunteer opportunity, then doing the volunteer work, or if, and this is a very bad job market, so people getting, you know, 20 hours a week of employment to prove that they're qualified for food stamps is going to really impact a lot of people. Thankfully, really disabled people, there's a lot of people that are not in that boat, but there's going to be a substantial number. And then the other thing is that there's going to grow this summer even more desperation, not only because of all the cuts in services that are happening. We're seeing a lot of that here in Santa Cruz, where homeless services are being ended, shelter beds are being removed, and a lot of the programs that people depend on are just plain going away. But then you have the fertilizer crisis and the oil diesel crisis, and those things as a direct result of the war. So there are estimates that as many as 70% of the farmers just couldn't afford fertilizer in the United States. So this is going to have a huge impact on the increased cost of food because of the decreased amount of food. And another crisis that's related to that is the drought, which is now lowering particularly the Mississippi River to a point where in a few months, what grain is being harvested might not be able to make it down the river because it just will be too shallow for the barges to make it. So there's all these different issues that are happening at the same time. But the other fantastic thing is the amount of Food Not Bombs chapters that are happening, the new groups.
0: Tell us, how many chapters are they and where are they? Where are you? Where are they?
1: There's at least 1,000 chapters. And at Soupstock, the 46th anniversary of Food Not Bombs here in, that we celebrated in Santa Cruz, people from Boston came to the event, Boston Food Not Bombs, and they're listing off all the neighbors, Roxbury, Dorchester, Mattapan, Waltham, Medford, as well as Cambridge and Boston. So just one metropolitan area where we first started. Where, there was 8 of us that started it. And, people often ask, well, did you expect it to go to 1,000 cities? And
0: let's take us back to the beginning. How did you get the first idea for Food Not Bombs? Where did that come from? Where did that phrase come from? Tell us about exactly how it began.
1: Yeah, I was an art student at Boston University. And I figured out if I do produce work in the morning, I can make a living and then spend a day studying. So I worked at Bread and Circus, which was one of the first commercial natural food stores. And I felt just horrible that I would take all the, old produce, wilted produce from the day before and just throw it in the dumpster. So oddly, Chris Worthington was living in Broadway House. He became a city councilor in Berkeley. He came by to see if I was throwing out any food. I said, oh, yeah. And that gave me the idea to start taking it to housing projects 3 or 4 blocks away on Portland Ave. And then the mothers that were getting the food from me are like, oh, look it, they just opened this brand-new building across the street. They're designing nuclear weapons. So I'm like, oh, God. These people tell me these horror stories about the housing authority not working with them, and here they got a 7-story glass building across the street for the purpose of designing nuclear weapons. So that's where I got the name from. And then we were in a group called Clamshell Alliance and Boston Alliance, the Coalition for Direct Action at Seabrook, and we'd go up to Seabrook, New Hampshire to try to stop the nuclear power station. This is around the time of Three Mile Island meltdown and so on. So on May 24th, one of my friends, Brian Finkbaum, got arrested and with a felony, and he was picked out because he was our media spokesperson for Clamshell, and he got serious charges, and we found somebody with some money that could bail him out that evening. So on the way back to Boston, we decided we'd do bake sales to try to, raise money to pay him back. So we started doing that, but that was not very lucrative. Thankfully, we had an old van called Emma, after Emma Goldman, and we had a moving company called Smooth Move. This one family in Cambridge that we're moving had a poster that said, wouldn't it be a beautiful day if the schools had all the money they needed and the Air Force had to hold a bake sale to buy a bomber? So they were like, perfect. What we'll do is we'll mount that on cardboard, buy some used military uniforms at the Central Square Army Navy surplus, and we'll tell people we're trying to buy a bomber. And that really was effective. And the other thing is we moved the New England Free Press, so we had all, and they gave us all their overprints. And so we just started handing out the free literature and trying to sell our baked goods, doing their shtick. Then that worked so well, it didn't really, the moving was what paid the bail back, but not the bake sales. But we did get a lot of attention. So then we thought, why don't we set up a soup line outside the stockholders meeting of the Bank of Boston and denounce their investment in the nuclear arms race and in nuclear power. And we are going to get all our friends to dress like hobos, like the Great Depression. And our message was like the policies of this bank and of the new Reagan administration could lead to a future where people have to stand in line to eat at a soup kitchen. But that evening, the night before, we go, oh, my God, there's probably only going to be like four people in our line. No one will get the impression of what it is we're trying to say. So I went to the Pine Street Inn, and I had a little speech to all the guys there. And the ones that were awake were like, oh, great, a protest like the 60s. And about 30 people showed. And it had a huge impact on people. I remember one businessman was like, wow, Reagan's only in office 30 days. And there's already soup lines in America. And the homeless guys there said, there's no food for homeless people in Boston. It'd be great if you did this every day. So that night we decided, let's give 2 weeks notice at our jobs. And I made arrangements to keep getting the produce. And that became like what we did was that. And we organized for the June 12th, 1982 March for Nuclear Disarmament in New York City. And that became the reason the focus of our work, that and feeding people and protesting the war in El Salvador, those were the main things that we were organizing around besides nuclear power. And that's why I chose June 12th of this year for my book opening at London Nelson in Santa Cruz. So,
0: let me jump in here and in and say we're speaking with Keith McHenry. He is the founder of, or co-founder, however you want to look at it, of Food Not Bombs. He's written a big new book called Soup Street, a memoir by Food Not Bombs co-founder Keith McHenry. Keith has been a long time contributor to Flashpoints. We've always appreciated and honored his work, his mission in terms of feeding the hungry in this country. And they're often sidelined and become invisible, and people suffer because it's the richest country in the world for a certain class of people, but there's a whole bunch of others who are out there struggling along, and it's about to get a lot worse. But Keith, could you just say a little bit about your own family? You have a bit of a history that goes back a few years.
1: Yeah, so the first McHenry, the first son of the first son, and I'm the first son of my father, and he's the first son of his father, was Dr. James McHenry. And he came to Philadelphia in 1773 to study medicine with Benjamin Rush. And so Rush convinced him to set up a field hospital for the Battle of Bunker Hill, which he did. And then that's where he met George Washington, and they really hit it off. And he ended up on his staff for the first half of the war, and then he joined Lafayette's staff in the second half. But he also ended up being in the Continental Congress. He signed the U.S. Constitution, and he was Secretary of War under Washington and Adams. So that was the beginning of my family in North America. And then
0: So you evolved from a Secretary of War.
1: Of war, yes, under both.
0: Yeah.
1: And who signed the U.S. Constitution, and who also, was an immigrant. You know, he had come from Ireland and basically fleeing what was the repression that was already going on by the imperialist state of Britain. So, you know, he was already ready to have a revolution, and as a lot of people from that part from Ireland were. And the interesting thing is then my grandfather on my father's side, he marries a Ford. Now, it turns out that Bonamay Ford's uncles, two of them were Charlie Ford and Bob Ford. And so there was this dirty little secret that our family had, and I only found out when I was like in my late 40s that my great uncle killed Jesse James. So that's all part. And what's a weird connection there is that the Ford family, my grandmother's family, were basically indentured servants at Mount Vernon when Dr. James McHenry was dining there with George Washington. Then on my, that grandfather, he became a park ranger at the Grand Canyon, and he was one of the first junior park rangers there. But on the way, he drove off the dirt path that he was driving on from Stillwater, Oklahoma, to the South Rim, and was badly injured. And some Hopi farmers found him and brought him to Old Araby, which is the oldest continually inhabited village in the United States. And so he convalesced there, became friends with the community. And then I was blessed that when my father was a district park naturalist at the South Rim, he was my grandfather and grandmother and my father and mother would take us out to visit his friends at Old Araby and on 1st, 2nd, and 3rd Mesa. And I got to be present at two snake dances in the plaza at Old Araby at a time where there was no electricity in the Four Corners. They were just pouring the first footer for Glen Canyon Dam. I got to see the magic of a true, of sacredness of this land. And it was when I saw it got desecrated when I was 16 and I was going to school in Utah, I decided to dedicate my life to doing whatever it took to end any kind of economic or political system that would think something like that, that kind of a crime, could ever happen. It just that was a system that needed to be abolished, and so that is what I have done ever since.
0: Hence, Food Not Bombs. We're speaking with Keith McHenry. He is the co-founder of Food Not Bombs. He's talking about a new big memoir that he's written, over 300 pages, called Soup Street, a memoir by Food Not Bombs co-founder Keith McHenry. I guess part of the reason you were putting this off is because there's a lot of food people are in need of, and you've been doing that work. You also took some pretty bad beatings, some that I reported on, in terms of just for giving out food. You took a beating in New York, in San Francisco, didn't you?
1: I took a lot of beatings in San Francisco. I think between anti-homeless vigilantes and the police, about 15 times I was beaten. I was thrown and beaten up at a protest when I was serving food at a protest against the war in El Salvador at the down by the Presidio. I've been beaten up on the steps of City Hall. I've been thrown down the stairs at City Hall in San Francisco. And then I was also captured three times while driving home from work, where I was taken to a two-story tall room that was dark, and they ripped my clothes off of me. And they lifted me by my arms and legs and smashed me onto the pavement while others were yelling obscenities and kicking me in the side and in the head. And then they stuffed me in a stress resistant cage that was hanging from the ceiling. And they kept me in there for 3 days the first time. And then they threw me out into the streets with just my pants. It turned out it was 850 Bryant Street is where I was being held. They did it to me two more times, a total of six more days in the stress resistant cage. And then at one point I was framed the first week of the California three strikes law. And I ended up by May of that year getting charged with all, in 1994, of all of three strikes. The final one being possession of stolen property, which is 24 Berkeley Farms dairy milk crates that we're using as a table. And that was supposedly attached to the original felony assault battery strong arm robbery case that was concocted when the mayor's film commissioner attacked me in the phone booth and then accused me of stealing a $99 beeper, which would have, had it been $98, would not be a three-strike felony. So that was on that. Happened 4 days after the law came into effect. I was wearing a chef's
0: hat. So all this we're talking about, I'm almost losing sight. Which all of this happened to you because you, in your pursuit to give food to the hungry.
1: Correct. Behind that's what I'm doing is handing out food and urging people to think that our priorities should be changed from, so much military spending to start having to pay for stuff that people need that live here in the United States. You know, and of course, the other people that need it in other countries, too, but not for bombs. And so it turned out, you know, we were arrested originally at Golden Gate Park at Hayden Stanion on August 15th of 88. I was the first person arrested, and then eight others were that same day. And then the next week, there was a march down Hayden Street, banging pots and pans and so on, and carrying the food. And 24 people were arrested that day. And it turned out the Joint Terrorism Task Force had come to observe, and they filed a report to the field office, San Francisco field office at Golden Gate, saying that we were a credible national security threat. And the crazy thing was that there was like roughly 10 of us in San Francisco that were in Food Not Bombs. There was 10 people in Boston Food Not Bombs, and a new chapter had just started in Long Beach, California. So, you know, to be like 30, 40 people and be a national security threat, but that's what got us,
0: For food, I can imagine them mistaking a head of lettuce and claiming, oh, we thought that was, explosive material.
1: Well,
0: food is, we have 30 seconds, Keith, so final thing about the work. Do you have any regrets about devoting your life to feeding the hungry and ending war?
1: Absolutely not. It's been, it couldn't be a better way to live. And I think people reading the memoir can get that essence of what a fantastic life it's been so far. And so people can, come to the book opening Friday, June 12th at 6 o'clock at London Nelson in Santa Cruz, California. And it's free.
0: All right.
1: And there'll be food and books.
0: Thank you, Keith McHenry, and thank you for
1: Dennis.
0: All the information on Flashpoints. 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

And that does it for another episode of Flashpoints. Our executive producer is Dennis Bernstein. Senior producers, Miguel Gavilan Molina and Kevin Pina. Technical producer, Rod Akil. Our theme music written and produced by Charlie Lang. For questions and comments, email Dennis Bernstein at dennis@kpfa.org. 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

0: Good evening. It's Wednesday, June 3rd. The House, for the first time, passes a war powers resolution to halt military action against Iran in rebuke of President Donald Trump's war.
1: The American people are tired. They're exhausted of these endless wars. They are tired of hearing that we don't have money for health care and child care, but yet here we are, U.S. bombs destroying hospitals and stealing futures.
0: New Mexico's Truth Commission issues subpoenas to 14 entities in its probe into the late pedophile Jeffrey Epstein and accusations of sexual abuse of minors at his Zorro Ranch in the state. Early election results are in for California and five other states. California's governor's race set to make history with its first Latino governor in more than 150 years. Javier Becerra emerging as the top Democratic candidate in the June 2nd primary.
2: Like my family, L.A. is the starting line for millions of success stories across this state. And here in Hollywood's hometown, we love a good underdog story.
0: More California could have its first Republican governor in some two decades. Steve Hilton, the Trump-backed TV star, has gained the most votes so far in a race with 61 candidates.
3: I'm fighting for working people in California so that you can keep more of what you earn. The best way to put money in people's pockets is to take less out of it in the first place.
0: News on these stories and more coming up from the studios of KPFA in Berkeley. This is the Pacifica Evening News. I'm Christina Onnestad.

0: The U.S. House of Representatives has, for the first time, passed a war powers resolution aimed at halting the war on Iran today. A handful of Republicans broke ranks to join Democrats in a rare show of political pushback against the President Donald Trump's war. KPFA's Christopher Martinez reports.
1: On this vote, the yeas are 215 and the nays are 208. The concurrent resolution is adopted.
2: With that vote, the House of Representatives has passed an Iran War Powers resolution aimed at forcing President Donald Trump to end the Iran war. It was the fourth House vote this year on a War Powers resolution, and this time it passed when Democratic supporters were joined by four Republicans, including Thomas Massie of Kentucky, who just lost his re-election bid to a Trump-backed opponent. The vote was a rebuke for President Trump and also for Republican House Speaker Mike Johnson, who had tried to prevent a vote on the measure. The resolution goes next to the Senate for action. Democrat Rashida Tlaib of Michigan says she now wants another vote this week on another war powers resolution, this one to deal with the conflict in Lebanon, which she calls ethnic cleansing.
3: The American people are tired. They're exhausted of these endless wars. They are tired of hearing that we don't have money for health care and child care, but yet here we are, U.S. bombs destroying hospitals and stealing future children abroad.
2: Meanwhile, the war drags on with disputes even over the question of whether negotiations are or are not taking place. President Trump says they are.
4: The negotiation itself has gone very well, actually. Very well.
5: Mr. President.
4: It could happen. I mean, if it happens, I mean, it might not happen, you know, who knows? But if it happens, it could happen like over the weekend.
2: One reporter asked him about the state of the ceasefire. Trump's response was part optimistic and also part ominous.
4: Pretty much the way it is, it's a different part of the world. You know, I'd say in that part of the world, ceasefire is when you're shooting in a more moderate manner.
2: And the shooting, moderate or not, is continuing. Stéphane Dujarric is a spokesperson for the United Nations Secretary General.
6: The Secretary General is alarmed by the reported exchange of fire overnight between the United States and the Islamic Republic of Iran, and also by reports that the Islamic Republic of Iran has targeted Kuwait and Bahrain. He is deeply troubled by the reports of civilian casualties. The Secretary General calls on all parties to exercise maximum restraint and to avoid any further escalation that risks to undermine ongoing diplomatic efforts.
2: The attacks he's talking about include an Iranian drone attack on Kuwait airport that killed one person, as well as U.S. strikes on military sites on an Iranian island. But despite the ongoing fighting, President Trump and administration officials continue to describe the war as already won. On Tuesday, Secretary of State Marco Rubio said in a Senate hearing that the war in Iran is over. On Wednesday, Rubio testified in a House committee hearing where Democrat Sarah Jacobs of California challenged him on that claim with a simple question.
7: You can change the name of the operation. It doesn't change the fact that the strait is still closed and my service members and all of our service members are still in harm's way. The war is not over. But I'm agreeing with you. Okay, fine. We're taking you at your word. The war is over. Who won?
2: Reporting for Pacifica Radio News KPFA, I'm Christopher Martinez.
0: President Donald Trump today acknowledged criticizing Israeli Prime Minister Benjamin Netanyahu as crazy, using expletives in a phone call that involved the F word. Trump discussed the tension between the two leaders in an interview released today. He said he was perturbed Israel's fighting with Hezbollah in Lebanon was holding back peace talks with Iran. He spoke in an interview with the New York Post's Pod Force One. It offered a sign of the growing pressure Trump faces to resolve the Iran war.
8: Said, are you effing crazy? What are you effing doing? I helped you stay out of jail. Is that true? Did you speak to him in those terms?
4: I did. I wouldn't say angry. I was a little bit perturbed at his constantly fighting with Lebanon. You know, at some point I said, maybe we got to stop this. We got to stop it. But I have a very good relationship. We've done well together. He always says, we could never have done it, but everybody knows that we could have never done it without the United States. But I've worked very well together. I like Bibi a lot.
0: In an interview with the American Business News Channel CNBC, Netanyahu responded that he and Trump sometimes have tactical disagreements, but have common goals and agree on the main things, he said. He said he respects me, I respect him. We always find a way to work out our differences, the prime minister said. Meanwhile, Israel and Lebanon agreed today to renew a fragile ceasefire and create a number of pilot security zones inside Lebanon from which Hezbollah would be banned from. In a joint statement released after a fourth round of U.S.-mediated talks between the Lebanese government and Israel, the two sides said the ceasefire is contingent on a complete cessation of Hezbollah fire and the evacuation of all Hezbollah operatives from areas south of the Litani River, which is roughly 20 miles north of the northern Israeli-Lebanon border. It was not immediately clear how the security zones will be established, but the agreement calls for Lebanon's army to take full control of those areas. Talks have dragged on for weeks and have been strained by Israel's broadening war with Hezbollah in Lebanon. The conflicts have become increasingly intertwined as Iran now insisting any potential truce in the war there must also quell the fighting in Lebanon. Hezbollah is not part of the Israel-Lebanon talks and has refused to hold to any agreement reached between the two. A new round of discussions is scheduled to be held during the week of June 22nd, with an eye towards reaching a comprehensive agreement. Meanwhile, President Donald Trump remained noncommittal about a timeline for settling the war in Iran, saying the Strait of Hormuz may remain blocked through the Labor Day holiday on September 7th. Well after the summer. He's insisted Iran stop any efforts that could lead to a nuclear weapon and the strait be reopened for shipments of oil and natural gas. Iran maintaining control on the Strait of Hormuz, now charging tolls for ships' passage. New Mexico's bipartisan special committee known as the Truth Commission, investigating the state's response to reports of abuse by convicted sex offender and pedophile Jeffrey Epstein at his then Zorro Ranch near Santa Fe, is subpoenaing 14 entities as part of its probe. The New Mexico Truth Commission announced its first round of subpoenas Monday, including agencies that have investigated Epstein in the past, such as the FBI and New Mexico State's Department of Justice. As KPFA News reported in a two-part interview with investigative journalist Alisa Valdez-Rodriguez last week, some of New Mexico's most powerful Democrats received campaign contributions from Epstein and likely looked the other way at the abuse at the time. Subpoenas will also be issued to two banks Epstein long conducted business with, Deutsche Bank and J.P. Morgan Chase. Also on the list, the Santa Fe Institute, a nonprofit science research center that Epstein long supported. The commission says evidence of criminal activity will be forwarded for prosecution. Britain's Prime Minister Keir Starmer's facing more embarrassment with a new release of files about former UK ambassador to Washington, Peter Mandelson, and his relationship to Epstein. The documents published this week run more than 1,500 pages and include emails and texts. A handwritten note from Mandelson pledges the government would never regret giving him the job. Mandelson was a friend of Epstein and was fired as UK ambassador to the United States after 9 months on the job, after findings his relation to Epstein included sharing government secrets and extended far after Epstein was jailed for soliciting prostitution from a minor. Fallout from the appointment has left Starmer fighting for his job. Critics say the decision to give Mandelson the key diplomatic post shows poor judgment by Starmer, who is under pressure to resign. Alex Burghardt, a lawmaker for the opposition Conservative Party, said the decision to appoint Mandelson is a failure that will define this prime minister's premiership. A first trove of files published in March revealed ministers have been warned Mandelson's friendship with Epstein exposed the government to reputational risk. It was later disclosed Mandelson had been approved for the ambassador's jobs despite failing security checks, a revelation that sparked bitter blame trading between Starmer and senior civil servants. The files released this week show officials from multiple departments discussing Mandelson's security vetting, a process that National Security Advisor Jonathan Powell described in previously released files as weirdly rushed. It remains unclear why Mandelson failed security checks. A summary of his vetting wasn't among the documents released, as it's part of a police investigation into Mandelson for alleged misconduct in public office. Officials have said ties to Epstein are not the reason he failed the vetting. A background report drawn up by officials before Mandelson was appointed, released by the government in March, flagged business ties to Russia and China as a concern. Also missing is any record of what measures, if any, were taken to mitigate the risks of giving Mandelson the job. At 72 years old, he was briefly

0: 0.9% of the vote, closely followed by former U.S. Health and Human Services Secretary Javier Becerra, a Democrat, at 25.8%. Progressive billionaire activist Tom Steyer currently trails in third at 19%, nearly 20. KPFA's reporter Annetta Felix looks at the post-election campaign speeches from the three top runners.
1: Three candidates, two finalists, one governor. That's the math of California's top two primary system. And last night, the polls closed to decide which of them would head for the November gubernatorial race. British-born Republican frontrunner Steve Hilton spoke to supporters in Los Angeles, making a case for why the seat should be his in a state that has not elected a Republican governor since Arnold Schwarzenegger's re-election victory 20 years ago.
2: It's time. It's time for positive, practical things. I'm fighting for working people in California, so that you can keep more of what you earn. The best way to put money in people's pockets is to take less out of it in the first place. And that's what I'll do as your governor. Your first $100,000, tax-free.
1: Hilton secured an endorsement from Republican President Donald Trump in April. His economic pitch, to lower the high cost of living from housing to jobs and gas prices. Hilton said he would scrap the $800 minimum franchise tax on small businesses and expand domestic drilling to achieve gas at $3, a big contrast to California's strict climate mandates.
2: Let's use California oil and gas. We can get our gas prices down. $3 gas. That's the plan.
1: Another historic election results emerged. California could have Latino leader, former U.S. Health and Human Services Secretary Javier Becerra, staking the Democratic lead. The son of immigrant parents spoke in L.A. at an election night party.
3: Like my family, L.A. is the starting line for millions of success stories across this state. And here in Hollywood's hometown, we love a good underdog story.
1: Becerra has a long history in politics. As California's then Attorney General, he sued the Trump administration an estimated 120 times during Trump's first presidency. Speaking to supporters, Becerra touted his plans to address the economy, narrowing in on the chronic housing crisis in a state where about 180,000 people sleep on the streets.
3: It starts with access to affordable homes. We are going to launch a building revolution in California, starting with the thousands of shovel-ready housing projects already in the pipeline. And in America's wealthiest nation state, no excuse is acceptable for allowing people to live unsafely on our streets.
1: Meanwhile, in San Francisco, progressive billionaire Tom Steyer's campaign was built around single-payer health care and taxing the ultra-rich. Is coming in at third place.
4: The gap between the rich and the poor grows wider by the minute. Prices are higher than ever. Faith in government's ability to do anything is lower than ever. Californians are being priced out of their homes every single day. While it happens, we see billionaires do whatever they have to get whatever they can out of the system, and they do everything they can to hoard their wealth and avoid paying taxes. Screw that! California deserves better. Working people deserve better. Democracy matters. Justice matters. The truth matters.
1: Analyzing the poll projections, Bruce Kane, professor of political science at Stanford University, says Becerra's late surge reflects a deeply Democratic electorate. And despite Hilton's first-place finish in the primary, Kane is blunt about his November prospects.
5: I think the odds of Hilton winning are under 1%. I don't think he has a shot. He's heavily identified with Trump. There's just no appetite for that in this state. Any Democrat will defeat the Republican just because the margin in California is so great.
1: The issues driving this race are housing, healthcare, the cost of living, the sprawling crisis of homelessness, and immigration. Trump's deployment of the National Guard to enforce a mass deportation agenda could hinder Hilton's campaign. Analysts like Stanford's Bruce Kane

0: The outcome in November may already be written in a state that has not elected a Republican governor since Arnold Schwarzenegger left office in 2011 and has voted Democratic in every presidential election since 1992. For KPFA Radio, I'm Annetta Felix.
1: For more analysis on the governor's race, KPFA's Andrea Jimenez filed this report.
2: If early election results hold, Democrat Javier Becerra is well on his way to becoming California's second Latino governor, the first in more than 150 years, even as Steve Hilton, a Republican backed by President Donald Trump, has garnered more votes in the primary. According to Jacob Grumbach, a professor of public policy at University of California, Berkeley, he says California has deep blue ties and doesn't see that changing anytime soon.
3: The National Republican Party led by Donald Trump is very unpopular in the state. And the fact that Hilton was the number one candidate in this top two primary, again, is because Democrats split their vote across Becerra, Steyer, Katie Porter, Matt Mahan, Villaraigosa, and others. That said, it is surprising that Hilton did so well in this top two primary.
2: Grumbach says electing a Latino governor could send a message to a presidential administration that has been marked by a series of aggressive immigration enforcement crackdowns targeting predominantly Latino neighborhoods and cities. On several occasions, President Donald Trump has voiced racist stereotypes about Latino immigrants, calling them rapists and criminals.
3: A main job of theirs is going to be resisting national authority in the form of ICE raids or National Guard intervention or various Trump administration policy, resisting that from California's state government. And Becerra will likely be the face of that California resistance. And him being Latino does matter in that sense when Latinos have been so under attack, particularly by authoritarian immigration enforcement since 2025.
2: A Latino governor could also be a positive role model for other Latinos in the state, who make up about 50% of the state population. That's 68 million Californians. Jacob Sandoval is the California State Director for LULAC, the League of United Latin American Citizens.
4: The fact that he was able to get a big win also kind of shows how much we value Latinos. If we feel a little bit that Trump hasn't necessarily given value to Latinos and their contribution to our society. So I think it shows a big message that California is here and it also believes in Latino leadership.
2: Becerra emerges from a crowded list of Democrats vying to be governor. Billionaire Tom Steyer, another Democrat, is trailing behind in third place. While he garnered many progressive endorsements, it wasn't enough to sway the electorate. Steyer made headlines for spending more than $195 million in ads, making it the most expensive political advertising campaign in the country this year. Experts say the candidate's billionaire status may be to blame for the low numbers. This is Norman Solomon, the co-founder and national director of Roots Action, a progressive Democratic think tank.
5: Some people, a lot of progressives included, just could not bring themselves to vote for a billionaire, no matter how progressive his articulation.
2: Solomon adds the ballots are still being counted, so there's still a chance for Steyer to rise to the top. The current poll numbers indicate the general election will come down to a Democrat and Republican candidate. Still, California continues to count millions of mail-in ballots, and the primary election results won't be finalized until July 2nd. But one thing is for sure, Californians across party lines have casted their votes with two key issues in mind: the economy and affordability. Mark Baldessare, the survey director at the Public Institute of California.
6: Things had to change in terms of the cost of living and affordability and federal policies, and their messages resonated with voters.
2: For KPFA News, I'm Andrea Jimenez.
1: In San Francisco, while ballots are still being counted, the top two contenders to replace House Speaker Emerita Nancy Pelosi, a Democrat, are emerging. State Senator Scott Wiener has 41% of the vote. Supervisor Connie Chan, 28, both Democrats. KPFA's Kennedy Quayle reports.
7: San Francisco, known for its vibrant LGBTQ community, may soon have its first openly gay congressional representative, Scott Wiener. He stood up to the Trump administration's mass deportation agenda, passing legislation to require immigration agents to unmask, and he stood up for trans rights. Clinching the early lead, Weiner spoke at his election night party and says his lead shows the city is ready for change.
8: San Franciscans are ready for bold, forward-looking leadership, for real results, not just words. And a new generation of leaders, a new generation ready to take on the hardest issues facing our country. That is what San Franciscans told us tonight.
7: Weiner is largely seen as an establishment Democrat because he has backing from the technology and real estate industries. His push for housing reform led to major changes to CEQA, California's bedrock environmental protection law, a move Republicans have tried to make for decades without success. Another Democrat is emerging as a second vote-getter, progressive San Francisco Supervisor Connie Chan. She would be the city's first Asian woman congressional representative. An immigrant from Hong Kong and backed by labor unions, Chan was outspent by her opponents, but she won the endorsement of Speaker Emerita's Nancy Pelosi just 2 weeks before Election Day. And Pelosi joined her in person in the final days, calling her the candidate for the working people. Chan reminded supporters that her campaign was supported and funded by working people during her election night party.
9: Tonight is a start for many, many people to see the billionaires, all not just in San Francisco, but across the nation. We're coming for you. Yeah. We're coming for you from San Francisco to Washington, D.C. Yeah. We're going to show you how progressive taxation looks like. Yeah. We're going to show you what working people's power looks like. Yeah.
7: Democratic candidate Choika Chakrabarty, a tech millionaire, has come in third place. His claim to fame was being the chief of staff for New York Democratic Congresswoman, progressive Alexandria Ocasio-Cortez. Despite this, she refused to endorse a candidate in the race. Tim Redman, publisher of 48 Hills, told KPFA's Upfront show that Chakrabarty's past election spending put his progressivism into question.
10: He has put money into the conservative corporate Democrats. When the conservative corporate Democrats took over the Democratic County Central Committee, it was with Choika Chakrabarty's money. So he supported Bilal Mahmoud, who defeated Democratic Socialist Dean Preston for the Board of Supervisors. So his only real record in San Francisco has been supporting the conservative Democrats. And I think a lot of folks looked at that and said, wait a minute, how do we trust this guy?
7: He described the coming November election with Weiner and Chan emerging as the frontrunners as a battle between the tech and real estate candidate versus the labor candidate. In other local elections, votes generally went in favor of the candidates and propositions endorsed by Mayor Daniel Lurie. Lurie threw his support behind district supervisors Stephen Sherrill and Alan Wong, who both won by large margins. For KPFA News, I'm Kennedy Cuello.
1: Democratic State Senator Aisha Wahab has jumped out to an early lead in the race to fill the disgraced former congressman and gubernatorial candidate Eric Swalwell's seat. Swalwell dropped out of the race earlier this year and resigned from Congress under a cloud of sexual abuse allegations that he's denied. Meanwhile, Oakland voters rejected a parcel tax increase to fund local services. KPFA's Max Pringle reports.
11: As of midday Wednesday, and with about 40% of the vote in, Senator Wahab was polling at a comfortable 36% of the vote. That's well ahead of BART board member and former Dublin mayor Melissa Hernandez, with about 16%. Wahab said in an interview with CBS Bay Area that she was raised by working-class foster parents, and that has made her want to fight for working people in government.
12: I am running for Congress to protect working people and deliver for working people. I have a record of that. I am the Democratic endorsed candidate.
11: Wahab picked up the endorsement of several local labor unions and from Lieutenant Governor Eleni Kounalakis, Attorney General Rob Bonta, and San Francisco Assemblymember Matt Haney, among others. Democratic BART board member and former Dublin mayor Melissa Hernandez also said she entered politics to fight for working people. She said in a campaign video that she watched her immigrant farm worker parents struggle while she was growing up.
13: I grew up watching my parents work the farm fields of California. I raised my kids as a single mom, balancing the checkbook at the kitchen table. I'm Melissa Hernandez. I know why $7 a pound of ground beef and $6 for a gallon of gas is too much. I'm running for Congress to lower your cost of living. I've lived your struggles, and I'll fight for your future.
11: Former Congressman Eric Swalwell dropped out of the governor's race after multiple women came forward with allegations of sexual misconduct. He had been an early favorite in the race. He denied the allegations, but also resigned from Congress in April amid the scandal. Alameda County voters will go to the polls again on June 16th for a special election to fill the remainder of Swalwell's term. Depending on those results, there could be a runoff in August. Meanwhile, East Bay voters rejected Measure E. That was a proposed $192 parcel tax in Oakland that supporters say would have generated $34 million that could be used to fund local public safety services. The city has been dealing with significant budget issues in recent years. Measure E supporter Marcus Romero told ABC Bay Area that the city needs the money.
14: It's an important part of making sure that we address our 911 response times, that we keep our fire stations open.
11: But former city council member Lauren Taylor said that he's read the fine print of the measure and he's seen this kind of language before.
15: The words "such as but not limited to" are included in this language, and that means that everything that's promised, whether it's more officers or fire stations or new trucks, et cetera, it's not guaranteed, it's not binding, and so the council can choose whatever they want to.
11: Meanwhile, in other Alameda County races, incumbent Congresswoman Latifah Simon looked to be coasting to re-election with about 81% of the vote. Challenger Jamie Joyce polled at about 19%. In the race for district attorney, Ursula Jones Dixon holds a big lead over former DA Pamela Price with 64% to 24%. For KPFA News, I'm Max Pringle.
1: 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I'm Christina Onnested. Incumbent Los Angeles Mayor Karen Bass has advanced to November's runoff mayoral election in the lead with 35%. Yet it remains unclear who she will face as votes continue to be tallied. Democrat Nithya Raman and Republican Spencer Pratt are nearly neck and neck in the race to run California's largest city. Republican Pratt with 29%. Raman with 22%. KPFA's Caitlin Clift reports.
16: Over these last 3.5 years, we have laid a foundation, and we're going to build on that foundation because we know what a city we have and what a city we can be. And let me just say that tomorrow begins the second half of this journey.
17: Incumbent Mayor Karen Bass and her supporters celebrated her advancement to the November general election. The winner of this mayoral race will lead the second largest city in the United States, a city still grappling with recovery after the disastrous 2025 Palisades fire that faces other issues such as homelessness and affordability, all through the 2028 Olympics. In Los Angeles, if a mayoral candidate receives 50% of the vote, they win the election outright. But early results show Bass falling short in this jungle primary. She will have to face another candidate in November, and the challengers are neck and neck. Republican Spencer Pratt, a former reality TV star who says he turned to politics in the aftermath of the Palisades fire, has been nothing short of outspoken against Bass since he joined the mayoral race.
18: Mayor Bass has allowed the city to be covered in potholes. We don't have sidewalks. We don't have lights. So on the basic level, there's people that care about that. Then there's the moms who want to be able to go to the parks and not see anybody shooting up fentanyl with their pants off.
17: Bass's mayoral term has been largely defined by her response to homelessness, federal immigration raids, and most notably her response to the Palisades fire, for which she received widespread criticism. Ads have been a pivotal part of both Bass and Pratt's campaigns, with Pratt supporters churning out controversial AI ads.
19: Promise you won't get mad? I'm voting for Spencer Pratt. Get mad? I'm voting for Spencer Pratt, too.
20: Did someone mention Spencer Pratt?
17: The Los Angeles County Federation of Labor, which publicly endorsed Bass, made their own viral attack ad of Pratt in May.
21: Republican Spencer Pratt is the last thing Los Angeles needs for mayor. Pratt opposes using taxpayer money to build brand new houses for our unhoused neighbors, saying it's time for the homeless to get help or get out.
17: The video was heavily criticized for actually boosting support for Pratt from both conservative and moderate LA voters. Democratic Socialist candidate Nithya Raman criticized the ad, saying it was a cynical attempt to ice her out of the primaries. Raman, a left-wing urban planner and city council member, came into the race last minute after endorsing Bass. Raman has emphasized affordable housing and the homelessness crisis as her focus. Here's Raman on election night.
22: A few months ago, this campaign was a long shot. No one knew who I was. I was the last to enter this race. We had no institutional backing, but what we did have was a vision for Los Angeles, that this city should be affordable enough to still be a place of real opportunity, where families are not pushed out, where artists can afford to stay and make their art, a place where working people can build a future. That is the vision that we have for Los Angeles.
17: Should Bass win, it would be her second and final term as the mayor of Los Angeles. As for her challenger in November, while results currently favor Pratt over Raman, just over 60% of the votes have been counted, and the remaining vote-by-mail ballots are predicted to skew in favor of a Democratic candidate. The results may take days, if not weeks. Reporting for KPFA News, I'm Caitlin Clift.
1: In the San Joaquin Valley, one primary election for Congress was in the national spotlight, featuring a contest between dueling Democrats trying to turn blue a district long held by Republican David Valadao after recent redistricting meant to favor Democrats. Democrats Randy Villegas, Jazmeet Baines are vying to face Valadao in November. Election results show incumbent Valadao in the lead, with Villegas and Baines still tallies to be counted. KPFA's Vic Bedoyan reports from Fresno.
23: Old Town Plaza was filled with New Mexicans.
24: As people around California react,
25: California's 22nd congressional district has been an enigma for Democrats. Now they're hoping that the Proposition 50 redrawing of the lines will favor them even more than in the past. It has long had a distinct Democratic majority in registration and a majority Latino population. But Republican David Valadao, who came from a local farming family, has regularly beaten seemingly viable Democratic candidates. Progressives got behind Randy Villegas early in the campaign season. He's a College of Sequoias professor and former community organizer with expertise in voting rights. Then, as they have in the past, the National Democratic Party stepped in to back a candidate they figured would more likely defeat Valadao. That was Dr. Jazmeet Baines. She is a family physician that represents the 35th Assembly District in the South Valley. She's the daughter of Sikh immigrants and the first South Asian woman to serve in the state assembly. She's considered a moderate. That spawned a furor among local Democrats. Local party leader Kathy Jorgensen told The Guardian, "These are some out-of-touch people, and they are reading things wrong." She said the Democratic Congressional Campaign Committee, in wanting to be safe, are hurting the party instead. After that, Villegas received endorsements from Bernie Sanders, New York Congresswoman Alexandria Ocasio-Cortez, and United Farm Workers founder Dolores Huerta. Many votes are yet to be counted, so it's unclear who Valadao will face in the general election. In other Valley congressional races, incumbents all survived to contest the general election. Longtime Democrat Congressman Jim Costa will face Republican Kyle Kirkland for the 21st District in November. Kern County's Republican Vince Fong got 70% of the vote and is expected to win a GOP-favorable district. In the North Valley, Democrat incumbent Adam Gray might have a close contest to keep the 13th District. And incumbent Democrat Josh Harder in the 9th District has nearly 58% of the vote so far and will contest the GOP's John McBride in the general. Looking at the Valley's election results for governor, Republican Steve Hilton won Fresno County handily with 38% of the vote. That compares with Javier Becerra at 19.6% and Tom Steyer with 16.4%. There were similar results in other Valley counties. That's an indication that Republican voting was just as enthusiastic as Democrats this time, if not more. Vic Bedoyan reporting for Pacifica Evening News and KFCF Radio.
1: With ballots still to be counted, election results show incumbent Valadao in the lead with 44% of the vote. Democrat Villegas has 30%, Baines 25%. As people around California react to this week's primary election results, KPFA reporter Zofia Barr asked voters in Oakland about some of their thoughts in this audio collage.
24: As people around California react to this week's primary election results, reporter Zofia Barr asked voters in Oakland about some of their reactions. She files this audio collage from Oakland.
0: Some thoughts about Tom Steyer.
2: Yeah.
0: I think Tom, with the way he tries to campaign against the smears that run against him, and I call them smears because you can't say that about somebody trying to point a true light on someone. If you want to point out the negative features, you have to just point the light. You can't point a bad light at somebody and be like, let me catch you off guard, catch you at your worst moment. Tell the full story. Now, I won't call him billionaire Tom Steyer, as people call him, but I will call him billionaire Tom Steyer in the sense of how Trump then did it to make his money and learned how to hide the money.
2: Well, the last time I looked, I voted for Becerra. And I'm horrified that Hilton is so strong because everybody's so upset about what Trump is doing. But it doesn't seem to be a push with the Republican Party. But anyway, the last I looked, Tom Steyer was about 5 points behind. Have you had an update?
3: I think that Becerra is probably going to secure the nomination.
2: And he'll win. He'll win because there's more Democrats in California than Republicans, so he'll be our next governor. And do you want to know why I didn't vote for Tom?
3: Of course.
2: I didn't vote for Tom for two reasons. A, this is his third time he's ran for an election, and he's trying to make something stick. Two, there was a lot of inconsistency. He said one thing, but really it was another thing. It was discovered, we don't know much about him. You know, I felt like it was a wolf in sheep clothing.
3: Yeah.
2: And he just spent so much money on commercials. It, you know, just really, it wasn't a positive experience for him.
0: So I'm pulling for Javier Becerra. I know I voted for Fiona Ma. I voted Democrat up and down the ticket. And so hopefully we have strong blue representation for California moving forward.
3: Cool. Thank you. Do you have any thoughts about who's running?
4: I feel very strongly that billionaires should not be in charge of any of us, but I still had to vote for Tom Steyer because he was a sponsored white member at McDonald's at Chevron.
3: How do you feel about Becerra taking the spot, probably?
4: I mean, I will vote for him. I've lived in California my entire life. And I've seen Arnold Schwarzenegger come through after a series of Democratic governors. And I don't think that people think that it's not going to change things the way that they think in a positive way.
24: Those were the voices of Bay Area voters reacting to this week's primary elections. They were gathered by reporter Zofia Barr.
1: That's Zofia Barr and KPFA's Teresa Where's Bianca reporting. East Bay voters will hit the polls again in just 2 weeks to vote in a special election, June 16th. Governor Gavin Newsom called the election after disgraced Representative Eric Swalwell resigned from his post in April over serial sexual abuse allegations that he denies. Voters will decide who will serve the remainder of Swalwell's current term through January. Aisha Wahab, who leads in the primary for that district, also on that ticket in 2 weeks. Voters then will vote again in the November 2nd election. Two Democratic Marin County candidates appear to have cleared the hurdle of the primary election in their races for seats in the state legislature. State Assembly member Damon Connolly of San Rafael is vying for District 2 seat in the state Senate, 67% of the vote. Republican Taif Gibbs, a distant second with 20. Marin County Supervisor Eric Lucon is in second place in the race for Connolly's open District 12 Assembly seat. As of today, the lead for that seat, held by Republican behind Lucon in third place, is candidate Jackie Elward. After primary results are certified on July 10th, both candidates will face their second place opponent in the November race. As votes continue to be counted, the top two candidates for District 12 Assembly in November could change. In New Mexico, former Interior Secretary Deb Haaland has made history, becoming the first Native American woman gubernatorial candidate of a major party, cinching the Democratic nomination. She's a member of the Laguna Pueblo tribe and could become New Mexico's first indigenous governor, the first of any U.S. state. She'll face Republican Greg Hull, who says he wants to end the stretch of Democratic dominance in New Mexico statewide elections. Both candidates say they recognize struggles in a state that faces high rates of violent crime, chronically underperforms in education, and relies on federal programs as key safety nets. Whoever wins will succeed Democratic Governor Michelle Lujan Grisham, who reached her term limit. Jeanette Didios with Pacifica affiliate KUNM in Albuquerque, New Mexico, files this report from Holland's election night party.
23: Old Town Plaza was filled with New Mexicans, young and old, in support of Democratic gubernatorial candidate Deb Haaland, dressed in a black and white dress with bright red cowboy boots. Haaland told the crowd she would lower costs so that New Mexicans can have better access to health care, education, and safe communities.
5: I've been through hard times. I'm a single mom. I've lived paycheck to paycheck. I survived off SNAP and WIC. I'm over 35 years sober. These are the same struggles so many New Mexicans face today. But with the grit, creativity, and persistence that only New Mexicans know, I know a better New Mexico is possible.
23: Haaland is an enrolled member of the Laguna Pueblo tribe and served as the 54th U.S. Secretary of Interior, making her one of the first two Native American women elected to Congress. She said she will put that experience into work.
5: To combat Donald Trump's cuts to Medicaid, fight against rising health care costs, and take a stand so that ICE will not be allowed near schools, places of worship, or public community spaces.
23: Kalika Talu, who's Diné and Ute, works for the nonprofit New Mexico Community Capital and was in the crowd. She says she's heard some reservations from other indigenous people about Haaland, but she says Haaland has a big voice in the grand scheme of things.
6: I feel supportive of her and her work in Washington, D.C. and internationally and across the island. I want to uplift and support our indigenous women with the challenges that they face right now.
23: Haaland will face Republican candidate Greg Hull on November 3rd.
5: If I didn't earn your vote this primary election, I want you to know I'm going to work every day to earn it now.
23: For KUNM, I'm Jeanette Didios.
1: In closely watched races in other states, Iowa State Senator Josh Turek has won the Democratic nomination for a U.S. Senate seat. His opponent will be Republican State Representative Ashley Hinson. That's to replace outgoing Senator Joni Ernst. Primary elections were also held Tuesday in Montana, New Jersey, New Mexico, and South Dakota. In New Jersey, Dr. Adnan Hamaway won the Democratic Party's nomination to represent the 12th Congressional District. He had the endorsement of progressives, Congressmember Alexandria Ocasio-Cortez, and Vermont Independent Senator Bernie Sanders. Hamaway, in 2024, as a U.S. Army surgeon, volunteered and other doctors in Gaza, where he treated some of the most horrific injuries caused by Israel's war in the Gaza Strip. U.S. support for Israel was in the spotlight at the first broadcast debate this week in a New York congressional primary. Former New York City controller and mayoral candidate Brad Lander is challenging Congressman Dan Goldman in the Democratic primary. Both are Jewish. KPFA's Eileen Elfenderry reports.
7: The question of Israel dominated the beginning of the debate, so much so that New York Congressman Dan Goldman addressed this remark to debate moderator Errol Lewis of Spectrum News.
8: Israel, Errol, with all due respect, we're now 10 minutes into this and we've only spoken about Israel. Israel is not the most important issue in this district.
7: If not the most important, it is undeniably a very important issue. Jews make up an estimated 20% of the congressional district in Lower Manhattan and Brooklyn. The community was roiled by the October 7, 2023 Hamas massacre in southern Israel and is deeply divided over Israel's response, which human rights groups have labeled a genocide. That's a description challenger Brad Lander agrees with. He says the U.S. should stop sending weapons to Israel and that he would back legislation seeking to do just that.
9: We have some profound differences here. While Israel is committing genocide in Gaza, violating international law, violating Palestinian human rights, I believe we should not be sending additional U.S. military aid to Israel, and I won't be marching in the Israel Day parade alongside government ministers in Netanyahu's government, like Bezalel Smotrich, a war criminal who called it moral and just to starve Palestinians. Representative Goldman has voted for every standalone aid package to Israel.
7: Lander referred to the Israel Day March last Sunday, which he declined to attend. About 50,000 people marched, including a delegation of members of Israel's hardline government. Most controversial among them was extremist finance minister Bezalel Smotrich. Parade organizers said they didn't know he would show up. Goldman said he was also unaware that Smotrich would participate, but defended his own decision to march.
8: Well, I was proud to march in the Israel Day parade to celebrate the nation and state of Israel, a Jewish and democratic state that is distinct from its government. I strongly oppose this government of Prime Minister Netanyahu. And apparently, I was unaware that Bezalel Smotrich, one of the most radical extremists in that coalition government, also attended uninvited. I was unaware of that, and I am incredibly disappointed that that occurred because I have called for his removal. I have called for sanctions against him.
7: As of late April, a website that tracks political donations by the American Israel Public Affairs Committee, AIPAC, said Goldman had received more than $500,000 from the pro-Israel lobby. Goldman is an heir to the Levi Strauss fortune and is pouring $1 million of his own money into his reelection campaign. He has been endorsed by Governor Kathy Hochul and House Minority Leader Hakeem Jeffries, also of New York. The New York Times reported this week that a newly created super PAC founded to counter AIPAC would donate to Lander. The amount wasn't specified. Lander is endorsed by New York Mayor Soran Mamdani and Senators Bernie Sanders and Elizabeth Warren. On other issues, both want to abolish Immigration and Customs Enforcement, ICE. Goldman, a former prosecutor who was lead counsel for President Donald Trump's first impeachment, has sued the Trump administration to open immigration detention centers to members of Congress. He has also used his congressional office to help immigrants connect to legal services. Lander has acted as a protester and court observer. He's been arrested twice, with the most recent case headed to a trial scheduled to take place just before the June 23rd primary. I'm Eileen Alfandari.
1: The U.S. Supreme Court ruled Alabama can use new congressional map that eliminates one of two House districts represented by a black Democrat. Alabama's midterm election will now include six Republican-leaning districts, one Democratic-leaning one. Supreme Court Justice Sonia Sotomayor wrote in a dissent, "Now the court is squarely faced with a record of the turmoil it has caused and the harm it has wrought. Yet just as Alabama doubled down on racial discrimination, the court today doubles down on chaos." Unquote. The vote came after the U.S. Supreme Court recent decision that guts the Voting Rights Act. The Republican-led Senate is moving forward with legislation to fund immigration enforcement agencies after forcing the White House to drop its settlement fund for political allies and stripping a separate proposal for White House security from the bill. The Senate voted 53-46 today to begin debate on a roughly $70 billion bill to fund ICE, Immigration and Customs Enforcement, and the Border Patrol. Democrats have long demanded reforms to the agencies. The legislation was delayed for weeks as Republican senators navigated multiple obstacles created by Trump and the White House and also Democrats. The GOP-controlled House now moving quickly to pass the bill after paring it back from its original form. A new Gallup poll finds support for same-sex marriage and relationships in the U.S. has stopped rising after two decades. Two-thirds of U.S. adults believe same-sex marriage should be legal, according to the poll. Slightly down, 71% in 2022 and 2023. Most of the change driven by Republicans. The views of Democrats and independents on the topic have remained mostly stable. The poll also found a shift in the view of transgender issues. The views of Democrats and independents and Republicans after a 2015 U.S. Supreme Court decision shows mild changes. That decision led to a nationwide recognition of same-sex marriage. With only a few hundred votes separating two candidates vying to be the next San Mateo County Superintendent of Schools after early results came in, Chelsea Bonini, a trustee on the San Mateo County Board of Education, leading the race with about 50% of the votes, her opponent Hector Camacho, 49.5%. As of today, earlier today, Bonini had about 600 more votes cast. Northern California was hit by five earthquakes this morning, four of them reported off of Humboldt County's coastline near Eureka, according to the U.S. Geological Survey. The strongest quake, a preliminary magnitude 5.7, 100 miles west of Crescent City in Del Norte County near the Oregon border. The other four quakes, the largest, a preliminary magnitude 5.1, were reported off the Humboldt County coast this morning, 40 miles west of Petrolia. U.S. trade representatives say the Trump administration is proposing tariffs of 10% or more for dozens of major trading partners following a probe into alleged forced labor. The report released today by the USTR said Canada, Mexico, Taiwan, and the United Kingdom would face 10% tariffs for allegedly failing to enforce a forced labor import ban. A 12.5% additional tariff would be imposed on China, Japan, India, South Korea, Brazil, and Switzerland. The new tariffs would not take immediately. They're subject to public comment and review. Weather forecast for the San Francisco Bay Area tonight, mostly clear in the evening, lows around 50 degrees. Tomorrow, sunny, highs in the mid-60s. to mid-70s. In Fresno and the central San Joaquin Valley this evening, the weather forecast is

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Coming up next, the best of the Tom Hartman program.

0: This is the Tom Hartman Program.
1: So back after, right after 9/11, because it was determined that, this is during the Bush administration, of course, it was determined that one of the reasons that 9/11 happened was because the FBI and the CIA weren't talking to each other. There were different agencies that knew, actually, that several of these terrorists were here in the United States. One agency even knew that they were learning to fly airplanes. And, you know, it was a lot of data that if you put it all together, you could have said, oh, now I see what they're planning on doing. But nobody did that. And so they consolidated all, you know, 34, as I recall. There's a bunch of different agencies that deal with intelligence services and things and, you know, spycraft and signals intelligence, you know, data and collection and monitoring phone calls and internet and all. They consolidated them all into one group and put it under the Director of National Intelligence, a brand new agency head that they created. The Director of National Intelligence up until recently was Tulsi Gabbard, but she's resigned, she says, because her husband has bone cancer. And I'm assuming that that's the case and, you know, wish her husband well. Tulsi, it's nice to see her gone, though. I mean, I've always thought of her as basically a Russian asset. But the law requires, the law that created this job, Director of National Intelligence, that law requires that the person who is in that position, which, by the way, requires Senate confirmation, the law requires that that person have substantial background in intelligence or military intelligence in order to be able to do their job. So Donald Trump looks around and says, okay, Tulsi's leaving. Who else is a loyal toady who's willing to basically break the law for me? And what comes to mind is the guy who went through the private mortgage records of Letitia James and Adam Schiff and found that both of them had two residences where that they were claiming as primary residence, and that therefore is mortgage fraud, and handed that information over to Pam Bondi so that she could indict them. And the guy who did that, the guy who ran the Federal Housing Agency, is a guy named Bill Pulte. Now, Bill Pulte has absolutely no intelligence experience. None. He's never been in an intelligence. He has no police experience. He has no law enforcement experience. He has no military experience. He's never been in the military. He's basically just a guy who will do whatever Donald Trump tells him to do. And I suspect he's going to have a bit of a challenge when this comes before the United States Senate. We'll see. But I'm not the only one talking like this. Yesterday, when this was announced, Eric Erickson, who is one of the more well-known conservative commentators across the United States, he's got a radio show, he publishes a lot of stuff. So he wrote, and I quote, "Bill Pulte is one of the worst members of the president's team and has convinced Trump to do more stupid stuff than anyone in the past year." And that's wow. Senator Mark Warner, who's the chair of the Senate, or the vice chair of the Senate Intelligence Committee. He'll be the chair if the Democrats take the Senate next year. He said, quote, "This appointment speaks volumes about what this president expects from the nation's top intelligence official. Rather than selecting a respected national security professional capable of delivering independent judgments, the president has chosen an official who has demonstrated not just willingness, but eagerness to use the authorities of government to pursue political retribution. Americans have already seen Mr. Pulte use the powers of his office at the Federal Housing Finance Agency to pursue the president's grievances and lend credibility to dubious prosecutions of President Trump's perceived political opponents." Now, the concern is that when Pulte was at the Federal Housing Agency, he basically just had access to our mortgage records. And he used those records to get a couple of people who Trump thinks are his enemies, you know, Letitia James, Adam Schiff, and I believe there's a few others, indicted. You know, so that they, and by the way, with the Trump administration, they're not actually seriously trying to put these people in jail, although that would be a benefit. The main thing is you just hit them with an indictment, and they've got to go out and hire a really expensive lawyer. It can cost a couple hundred thousand dollars just to defend yourself. It's just a way of ruining people's lives, wiping out their savings, making their lives miserable. So Bill Pulte has a history of doing exactly that with the Federal Housing Agency, where he only had access to our mortgage records. Well, pretty soon he's going to be in charge of the FBI, the CIA, the DEA, the ATF, you just name it. Maybe not ATF, but, you know, he's going to be in charge of a whole bunch of intelligence agencies. And he's going to have access to everything on us. He's going to know everything you've ever done, basically. You know, the spy agencies, they've got software that can crack any computer. It's just incredible what they can do. And we're going to have a known political hack rather than an intelligence official in charge of our intelligence. These are the ways that Trump and these insane decisions that he's making, these incredibly incompetent but totally loyal people that he's putting into really important positions in our government. These are the ways that he is basically deconstructing American democracy, taking apart our country, making us weaker, and making Vladimir Putin and President Xi Jinping very, very happy. It's wrong. Meanwhile, on yesterday, the Trump administration unveiled a new rule on Medicaid. Medicaid is the program that provides health care mostly to low-income people, but, you know, also to seniors for nursing homes and things like that. And they want to get people off Medicaid, right? They cut about $900 billion out of the Medicaid budget. That cut takes effect at the end of this year. So starting next year, millions, tens of millions of Americans are going to lose their health insurance. Millions of children, millions of older people. But the Trump administration wants to make it even harder than that. So they've imposed, the One Big Beautiful Bill imposed a work requirement on Medicaid that goes into effect in January. And the states right now, all 50 states, are spending millions of dollars hiring new staff and upgrading their technology to be prepared for this, because under these rules, it requires adults without disabilities between the ages of 19 and 64 to demonstrate at least 80 hours of work, community service, or other qualifying activities per month to keep their Medicaid coverage. And the problem isn't just that you have to prove that you have done this. It's that you have to prove you have done this on a regular basis. It's a paperwork nightmare. It's a red tape mess. And that's the whole goal of it. That's the point of it. That people, particularly people who aren't particularly computer sophisticated or aren't good at doing the paperwork, you know, they didn't always want to be CPAs when they grew up. People would just say, screw it, I can't do this. Or I don't know how to do this. Or their coverage will lapse and they'll have to go through the reapplication process and that can take a year. And, you know, it's just going to be a mess. The rule also states that people with HIV, AIDS, end-stage kidney disease, and cancer are not exempt from the work requirements. Isn't that sweet? So, and why are they doing this? Well, they wanted to give billionaires in America a trillion-dollar tax break. Where do you get $1 trillion? Well, you take $900 billion, which is just $100 billion short of a trillion, out of Medicaid. And sure enough, you've just funded your tax breaks. The nonpartisan Congressional Budget Office projects that over the next decade, this work requirement will push nearly 3 million people off Medicaid. My Senator Ron Wyden from Oregon, top Democrat on the Senate Finance Committee, said in a statement that this rule, quote, is the dark heart of the Republican plan to kill millions of working Americans and their children off their health insurance by placing a mountain of paperwork in front of them. These barriers are designed, Ron Wyden wrote, to prevent Americans from getting affordable health care while providing a profit bonanza for the corporate consultants who get paid millions to build bureaucratic booby traps. And, you know, tell us what you really think, Ron. Then he goes on, he says, the Republican plan for health care is to kick people when they're down, making sick people sicker and hard times even harder. When these requirements go into effect at the beginning of next year, it's going to be a complete train wreck, he writes, for America. And it's not just the Americans caught in the bureaucratic maze Republicans have created. Every community will be left with worse health care. And that is just absolutely so true. The basic Republican philosophy, going back to the 1970s, has been that health care should not be the business of the government. Now, the Democrats say health care should be part of our commons. And the compromise has been Obamacare. Let's let corporations make hundreds of billions of dollars in profit, and let's try to get everybody covered with health insurance. I think we're going to have to pick one or the other, right? Because the Republicans keep trying to cut the programs, Democrats keep trying to build them. Mildred in Albuquerque, New Mexico. Hey, Mildred, what's on your mind today?
2: Oh, Tom, it's about elections. Mm-hmm. And back in 2017, Harry Reid said that Russia won that election. And so then there was some computer scientist and a professor who went before the U.S. Select Committee on Intelligence, and he told about the vulnerabilities of the U.S. election infrastructure, like our voting machines and stuff. Mm-hmm. And he demonstrated the vulnerabilities.
1: Yeah.
2: And he did it right in front of them. And they didn't do anything about it. Hillary Clinton didn't contest it.
1: Yeah.
2: You know, about how she lost. And then you get the three states where they got the 77,000 votes that would give Trump the electorate. And, now we're going to jump to 2020 with Clayton Mitchell. What she did right after the election was, with all of her 55 think tanks, you know, right wing, Alec, Bradley Foundation, the Kochs, et cetera, they made a massive effort to put forth election denial that Biden didn't win. And so she spread that. And then we come to 2024. And he supposedly wins, supposedly. So then last week, there was this person named Ashley St. Clair, who was on TikTok.
1: Who, if I may interject, Mildred, Ashley St. Clair bore one of Elon Musk's children and was inside this movement and knows Musk and knows Trump. And now she's become a whistleblower. It's back to you, Mildred, just for people who are listening.
2: Anyway. So then he talks about something about the Starlink satellite. She's saying this about the she doesn't totally understand it. Most people don't, about all this electronics of the satellites. And Starlink satellite systems, he mentions it, and that it could affect the 2024 outcome.
1: Mm-hmm.
2: Okay? So now Trump wins all of the seven swing states. I took probability mathematics in college, and the guy who taught the class was a genius in math. I'm not. But I have enough sense to know a little bit about probability. And it doesn't add up.
1: Yep.
2: He can win all the swing states. And then so what was said is that on October 30th, just days before the election, a Musk activated 265, what they call new low Earth orbit LEO V2 mini satellites equipped with direct.
1: No, I've read the reports. I have real concerns too. I mean, Greg Palast is quite emphatic. You know, our voting infrastructure is fine. It's voter suppression, but I'd like to see more evidence. But I'm concerned too. Mildred, thank you for the call. We'll be right back. So this is our cute alert for the day, and then I'll get back to your phone calls here. But this is just a little bit of progressive excellence. I mean, Zoran Mamdani is showing Democrats.

0: He's, now, this is a far cry from Donald Trump, whose executive orders involving children have been focused on trashing trans people. But and it highlights the difference between progressives like Mamdani and the pretend populism of Trump and his administration. So, nice news. You know, a smile for the day. Two quick things here, and then I'll pick up your calls. Kuwait's airport is shut down. Iran bombed their airport last night, killed one person, injured a bunch of other people. I mean, literally, the bomb hit, or the whatever it was, drone, hit Terminal 1. This is a commercial airport, and it's just wiped out. They've been steadily degrading Kuwait, and then they're going after Bahrain also, which is where the Fifth Fleet is based, you know, taking that out. And in response, the Central Command says it defeated multiple incoming missiles, then ran self-defense strikes on an Iranian military ground control station in Qasem Island, Iran's main oil hub. So, you know, Marco Rubio this morning telling Congress the war is over, and Trump saying to, I think it was CNBC a couple of days ago, you know, or a week or so ago, I don't really care, I'm bored with this war. But no, the war is very much active and very much alive. Also, many of you who watch our newscast, we've been recording a newscast every morning that goes into those little five-minute spots. And I do it at home, and I've got this old cat, Wolfie. He's like, I think he's 18, 19, something like that. And we had to segregate him from the other cats because they were picking on him because he's getting old and arthritic. And I'm pretty sure he's passing away today. The last couple of days, he's been really having a hard time breathing. You haven't been seeing him. People know about it because he jumps up on my lap while I'm doing the news all the time. But he's not, he can hardly get up off the floor right now. So, you know, keep Wolfie in your thoughts. Joe in Puerto Rico. Hey, Joe, what's on your mind today?
1: Hi, Tom. Hey, thanks so much. Always enjoy your show. And I honestly, I'm sure I could speak for most listeners. I don't know how you keep up with all of the craziness on a day by day. It's just amazing what this Trump administration, the mafia, is doing day in and day out. Thank you. Yeah, well, you're doing a great job, and I thank you. And thoughts for you with your pet as well, Wolfie. So, yeah. Hey, so this is my deal for today, and that is, I'm just utterly amazed that people, especially Senator Booker, Cory Booker, there
0: in New Jersey,
1: is baffled by Delaney concentration camp. Why can't we defund, either through the public funding of these private companies? Where are they getting the money to run these concentration camps?
0: We're paying, it depends on the specific location, but I think the average is around $700 per person per day to house people in these concentration camps. And that money is going to these giant private prison companies who then take a share of that money and recycle it back to the Republican senatorial campaign, the Republican congressional campaign, individual Republican candidates. So you would have to have Congress do that. That's why, and this is why they're trying to get, they're trying to get a supplemental through, and they're probably going to try and do it through reconciliation next week of another $80 billion to give to ICE. And a lot of that is money that's going to end up in the hands of, you know, CoreCivic and Geo Group and other private prison companies.
1: Oh, this is just outrageous because it's, you know, so morally irreprehensible. And frankly, you know, I feel idle. I feel like, you know, we're allowing this to happen, much like what occurred to the people in Germany when everyone was going to concentration camps and said, oh, it's not affecting me. I'm sorry. You know, I'll say a prayer type of thing. It's disgusting. And no one. We, as American people, we should go to every one of these facilities and have massive demonstrations all around them to stop this insanity.
0: I get it. And we need more members of Congress to stand up and lead the way.
1: Absolutely. They have a right to go into these facilities.
0: That's right, by law.
1: And by law. And what are they doing? Oh, we're getting pepper sprayed. Oh, well, sorry, wear a mask next time and demand to enter.
0: Yeah. Andy Kim, the senator from New Jersey, was pepper sprayed at Delaney Hall in Newark. And Roz Barak, I think his name is, the mayor, is speaking out, and he's talking about pulling their occupancy permit. But that's just one place. That's just New Jersey. I'm frankly surprised that members of Congress are not doing

0: in this in their districts all over the United States. I'm surprised that there aren't 30 or 40 of them going on right now. Or four, you know, I mean, there's hundreds now of these concentration camps in America. There's over 200 of them now, and they're planning on having around 500. That's how many concentration camps Hitler had within Germany by the end of his rule. It was about, I think, 570 or something was the number.
1: And they've done this all within 18 months.
0: Much of it, yeah.
1: And
0: much of
1: I don't know how true it is. I don't know how true it is, but are they putting in crematories?
0: That's in the budget for that's part of that $80 billion that they want is for facilities for the disposal of human remains. And
1: what is the justification for that?
0: People die.
1: Yeah, but like you open the door and retrieve the body and send them to a funeral parlor. I'm sorry.
0: Yeah, no, I get it, Joe. I get it. It's outrageous. At the end of his first year in power, Hitler had 40,000 people in concentration camps. At the end of this first year of Trump's administration, he had 70,000 people in concentration camps in America. We're going down a really, really dark road here. Joe, I got to move along.
1: Thank you
0: for the call. Thank you.
1: I understand.
0: Much. Yeah.
1: Thank you so much.
0: Sure enough. Claudia, Newport, Oregon. Hey, Claudia, what's on your mind?
2: Hi, Tom, and thank you about the talking about the concentration camps, because it's all I can think about. It's kind of hard to sleep at night thinking about that.
0: Yeah.
2: And I think the media should be on that issue. Anyway, I was calling initially about your topic, you know, money in politics. And I also want to say I'm sorry about Wolfie. I'm old, and I've had so many pets that died of old age, but
0: yeah,
2: it's worth it, you know?
0: Yeah.
2: Excuse me?
0: I was just going to say, we lost Fang to old age, 6 months ago or something like that? And he was, we have two old cats, Fang and Wolfie, and Wolfie is probably going to go today. In fact, he may be already gone.
2: I'm so sorry. I've gone through a lot of that, but it's really worth it for us and them both.
0: Yeah.
2: To care for them. I'm saying
0: their quality of life is very important. So is that what you called about, Claudia? No,
2: I didn't. I called about your opening topic of money in politics, because I believe this is kind of important. Everybody talks about Democratic messaging is so, you know, inept and all this, right?
0: Mm-hmm.
2: So I think we've got to kind of nail this money in politics issue down to a very simple sign, like money in politics equals lying to the people, or money in politics equals brainwashing the people, or just something like that. Because
0: how about the word corruption?
2: No, I don't think that'll work. It just, you got to bring it down personally, like how it's affecting them.
0: Okay.
2: You know?
0: Yeah. Yeah.
2: It's like, and people have to say, well, what about money in politics? They think they've been told that it only affects the politicians. They've been told that money in politics goes into the politicians' pockets.
0: Yeah.
2: Okay.
0: Well, and some of
2: and
0: it does. But the bottom line is that because of money in politics, you know, our tax dollars are going into the pockets of the president's friends.
2: Right. And it is so true. But people who are real busy, they don't get the connection that it also goes to brainwashing the public.
0: Yeah. Yeah, you're right. Claudia, thank you. That is just very, very well said. Thank you so much. Tom in Columbus, Ohio. Hey, Tom, what's on your mind today?
3: Hey, Tom, before anything else, my thoughts for you with your pet.
0: Thank you.
3: Because they become part of your life.
0: Oh, yeah. For 19 years,
3: and
0: Wolfie's been, you know.
3: And it's not easy, but you got to do what you got to do to make them not suffer anymore.
0: Yeah.
3: For my thoughts here.
0: Yeah.
3: But let me say one thing. It's just been bugging the hell out of me. That election in 2024 was dirty. Dirty, dirty, dirty. Musk has admitted to it. He said, I had a special app that let me see the election results 4 hours early. I've done election work for years, Tom. I first saw it in Ohio in 2004 when I was in the belly of the beast. And I've seen the stuff. I know this stuff. For Musk to say, I saw the results early, I could see them early, means he was into the data.
0: Yep.
3: And he was into the data.
0: Yep.
3: And that's illegal.
0: Yep. Yep.
3: Election, the data for election is stovepiped. In other words, it's like a stove for, pipe for a wood stove. You have the smoke go up it and then go out the top of the chimney. There is no reason for that smoke to be coming out of that pipe until it gets to the top. The only time election results are people should see it, including Elon Musk, is at the end of the day after voting closed and the Secretary of State of a given state releases it.
0: Yeah. No, I'm with you, Tom.
3: I was into it, admitting that he was into it.
0: Yeah.
3: And also his buddy Thiel, who just fled for Argentina.
0: Right.
3: He was there in 2016. He and Epstein were into the vote. Mm-hmm. I mean, I have
0: real concerns about this. You know, everybody keeps telling us the system is completely safe and solid and everything's good and don't worry. I still worry. But, you know, we really need a right to vote. If we had a constitutional right to vote, then we would have the power to take these systems apart and really genuinely examine them. And the fact that we're voting on voting machines that are owned by private companies, in my mind, is very problematic. They should be owned by the government, and they should be programmed in an open source way, and everything should be transparent. Tom, I got to run, but thank you for the call. We'll be right back.

0: An amazing new national poll that was released yesterday by the Brennan Center about corruption. This is, you know, per my rant about Citizens United and Louise's song there. More than 9 in 10 voters believe that corruption is the biggest problem in politics and government. I've been saying for a long time, I've written several op-eds about this, I've ranted about this on this program, Democrats need to stop talking about affordability. That's okay, but they need to start talking about corruption. This is what Peter Magyar used to rise to power in Hungary. It's what Alexei Navalny did in Russia. I mean, you know, this corruption, vast majorities believe corruption is part of why the government doesn't respond to major issues, including concerns about affordability and housing. And voters want bold reform. 83% want a law that bars the president from having conflicts of interest. 81% want a new federal ethics enforcer. 79% want a constitutional amendment that gets money out of elections. I mean, it's just incredible. This Citizens United decision, one of the most corrupt in the history of the Supreme Court, has corrupted our entire political system. Meanwhile, this is kind of a weird story. Donald Trump, his 80th birthday is in a couple of weeks. He hasn't been seen for 8 days. And people are starting to scratch their heads. His last confirmed live public appearance was May 27th when he had a cabinet meeting. You know, he went to the doctor and we haven't seen him. What's going on? Nobody knows. So maybe he'll pop his head up today. We'll see. Meanwhile, the Pentagon has hired a convicted January 6th rioter. Yeah, seriously. Who has, you know, no military background and no intelligence background and, you know, not even a college degree. He was 19 years old when he attacked the Capitol building, and he was convicted of that, and Trump pardoned him. And he has now been hired as a political appointee. Now, we don't know who made the appointment. This is a big question, and you know, the administration is not talking. But the acting press secretary, Jose Valdez, said he is a political appointee. And he is assigned to the Defense Department's Special Operations and Low-Intensity Conflict Office. And its portfolio includes operations such as embassy security, personnel recovery, and hostage rescue. Two people characterized the work as among the most delicate that the Pentagon performs. All positions, they said, require a top secret security clearance. But we just hired this kid, right? This is what one of the two people that spoke to the press about this under, you know, anonymously for fear of harassment or worse. He said, in the case of rescue extraction missions, it can place our special operators in some of the most complex and dangerous environments we ask of them. To put someone so junior and so new to the Department of Defense and with such a checkered background into such a sensitive portfolio raises serious questions about leadership. Yeah, you think? I mean, what we are seeing here in agency after agency, I mean, our major health agency is being run by a former heroin and sex addict who, with a brain worm, who has absolutely no health background. He's a lawyer. Our Mark Wayne, you know, we've got a plumber now in charge of our national, essentially police force. We've got, I mean, it's just, and now we're putting January 6th teenage rioters in charge of our most sensitive secrets. Why? Because they're all loyal to Donald Trump. They'll do whatever he wants. We've got a real estate nepo baby now, you know, that's just been nominated to replace Tulsi Gabbard.
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0: This guy inherited a fortune from his grandfather's real estate business, and you know, now he's going to replace Tulsi. He has no experience at all in intelligence. You know, I read the New York Times every day, I mean, along with about a half a dozen other papers. And David French had published this very thoughtful op-ed in the Times, titled, "The Fire of Stupidity Can't Be Contained." And he was agonizing over the fact that we're being torn apart politically. We're at each other's throats. Large chunks of America, well, trust in government is at 17% right now, whereas, you know, in 1961, it was at almost 90%. It fell with the Vietnam War, you know, and then it recovered with Bill Clinton's presidency, and then, you know, now it's in the toilet again. And looking at this, he said, also, young people seem to be embracing communism and fascism. This is a quote from his article. He said, a disturbing number of young people on the right are fascinated with fascism. An extraordinary 34% of young people overall express a favorable view of communism. And young Americans are far more likely than their parents or grandparents to say that political violence is sometimes okay. So then, you know, I read that yesterday morning, and then I get home, and Katie Tour's got her show on MSNBC, and she's talking with David French about this. And they're both, like, wondering out loud, how did we get here? And his shtick was that, you know, we're not teaching civics, which I think is a piece of it. But what's really going on is something much larger and something that the corporate media just refuses to talk about. When FDR took over America in March of 1933, we'd been a largely laissez-faire country since our founding. There wasn't much government help for anybody other than the rich and the powerful. Three preceding Republican presidents prior to FDR, that would be Harding, Coolidge, and Hoover, had dropped the top income tax rate from 91% down to 25% and deregulated a whole bunch of industries. And this, you know, led straight to the Republican Great Depression. So by 1933, when FDR was sworn into office, a third of America was unemployed. Hunger and homelessness were rampant. And only about 20% of us were in the middle class. And that was kind of a peak. I mean, in the middle of the 20s, we had gotten up into 22, 24%. But, you know, we had never, we had never as a country, even had a third of us in the middle class. But, you know, by the way that we define it now, you can buy a home, you can buy a car, you can put your kids through school, through college, you can retire with a decent pension, and you can take a vacation. So FDR came in and he said, we're going to build a middle class. And he did this thing called the New Deal, him and his wife Eleanor and Frances Perkins. And the labor secretary, they set out to reinvent America. So they legalized unions. They restored the 90% income tax rate on the morbidly rich. They made government the employer of last resort. They instituted the minimum wage, unemployment insurance, Social Security, built schools and infrastructure, legalized unions, you know, the whole bit. And the result was dramatic. I mean, we went from 20% in the middle class in 1933 when FDR came into office. 40 years later, or is that 60 years? Yeah, 60 years later in 1981, or roughly 60 years, 50 years, excuse me. I don't do math in my head well. Anyway, a couple of decades later, two-thirds of us were in the middle class because a third of us had union jobs. And those union jobs established the wage floor for another third of us. So two-thirds of Americans were solidly in the middle class with a single paycheck. And then Reagan comes into office and says, we've got to destroy the New Deal. And that has been the Republican project ever since 1980. Now, where did this start? It started in 71 with the Powell memo, where Lewis Powell said, you know, this growing government involvement in our lives and our businesses, and Ralph Nader, he named Ralph Nader, represent the threat of communism and the destruction of the American free enterprise system. And he said, we need to create right-wing think tanks that can influence public opinion. We need to take over the schools and colleges and the textbooks. We need to build and buy media operations. We need to seize control of the courts, particularly the Supreme Court. We need an aggressive pushback against the civil rights movement, and we need the promotion of free market ideology, all to, quote, save America. And what happened was this, you know, got people like Fred Koch going, you know, and his sons, and other billionaires, right-wing billionaires, who said, oh, wow, this is great. We need to do this. And they created the Heritage Foundation, the Cato Institute, and, you know, this, that, and the other thing, all these, you know, all ALEC and everything else. And their main message was the government had grown too big. And the reason why, of course, was because the billionaires and the Powell memo people hated paying taxes and didn't like their businesses regulated. It was cutting into their profits. So, I mean, even though our federal government in the United States in 1981 was smaller as a percentage of GDP or population than pretty much any other developed country, there were a couple of exceptions, but, you know, pretty much any other developed country, it was still, the Republican message was the government was too big, and to cut it down to size, we need to cut taxes and cut services. And Reagan came into office. What was the first thing he said? His inaugural address on January 20th, 1981, Ronald Reagan said, government in the present crisis, government is not the solution to our problems. Government is the problem. Government itself is the problem. And, you know, this is the perfect encapsulation of the billionaire hatred of taxation and regulation. But it was sold so well by Reagan and by this time the think tanks that were being developed around the Powell memo. And throughout Reagan's presidency, we saw the rise of Rush Limbaugh. We saw the creation of Fox News, came just a little after Reagan's presidency. But Reagan was the guy who fast-tracked Rupert Murdoch's citizenship into the United States so he could own television networks and stations. And then they put five corrupt Republicans on the Supreme Court. And so now our elections typically go to the highest bidder. Billionaires in the last election, the 2024 election, 100 billionaires put $2.6 billion into that election. One-fifth of all spending came from 100 people. Nine times out of 10, the better funded candidate wins. So it's become a money race. And it has pitted us against each other. The middle class has been wiped out by Reaganomics. And meanwhile, our government is being gutted. You know, the Trump administration laid off almost 300,000 people. Social Security, they laid off 7,000 people. You can't get through on the phone with them anymore. And, you know, so ironically and perhaps alarmingly, you know, people are looking for alternatives and thinking maybe fascism, maybe communism, because, you know, Reagan defunded civics education, too. And then there's the billionaires who are also now starting to realize that they screwed everything up, and they're looking for alternatives. Peter Thiel just fled to Argentina. Mark Zuckerberg has a 5,000-square-foot doomsday bunker in Hawaii. Elon Musk, Bill Gates, Larry Ellison are reported to have similar bolt holes in case the public gets too restive or Trump starts a nuclear war. The bunkers for billionaire business, in fact, is one of the fastest-growing businesses in America, all because of Reagan's cuts. You know, cutting tax rates and cutting services, cutting education, and, you know, and promoting this idea that government is the enemy, government is bad. Republicans have been saying this now for 45 years, and look at what it's brought us. It's brought us nobody trusts government. It's insane, and we got to change it.
1: This is the Tom Hartman Program.
0: So the next time somebody asks you why America is in such a mess, just tell them. It's the billionaires, stupid. Susan in Caldwell, Idaho. Hey, Susan.
2: I called about the term that you used inadvertently referring to trailer trash.
0: Yeah, and then I stopped myself. I realized, Louise and I lived in a trailer for 3 years when we were running the Committee for Abused Kids. I don't know a better phrase, though, do you?
2: Well, trailer trash goes to white trash, which goes to Okie and Hillbilly. You're talking about basically implying that you got a poor, lazy, uneducated, violent, dirty group of people. And that's not what. It's just a way of alienating people.
0: Yeah.
2: So many people live in trailer parks in our country because, you know, it makes economic sense.
0: It's inexpensive. No, I get that. So what I was trying to describe was the kind of thing that you see in some low-income neighborhoods where there's, you know, junk all over the front yard and cars parked and, you know, without wheels and things like that. How would you describe that, Susan, in a phrase that people would recognize?
2: I call that the hollowed-out middle class, and you find that in traditional homes in every city and
0: okay, you've
2: town,
0: seen, I'm
2: you know,
0: guessing
2: town,
0: that you've seen the pictures. I'm guessing that you've seen the pictures of what the White House looks like right now. You know, with the cage in the front and the
2: It looks like a bordello.
0: Torn.
2: That's a little different, yeah.
0: So how would you
2: characterize
0: that?
2: It looks like a bordello.
0: It looks like a what?
2: A bordello.
0: A bordello. Oh, yeah, the Oval Office has been turned into the Oval Bordello, no doubt about that. But I'm talking about the outside.
2: The other part. It's a travesty, and that man should be punished for ripping down a third of the building with no permission from anybody, no consent, let's say.
0: Yeah.
2: But it
0: so you don't have a phrase.
2: The power of our presidency in our militaristic imperial nation that we are.
0: Yeah.
2: You got to think about it that way. What has he got? A private army called the CIA that nobody even knows the budget of, and there's no oversight. He can do what he wants, and people just need to see just the amount of power that's concentrated there. And we need to do something about that. But calling each other, you know, names, I just, I knew it was a slip of the tongue, but.
0: Yeah. No, I'm just,
2: you know,
0: it looks, it's trashed. He has trashed the White House. And, you know, he claimed.
2: I know, but
0: you
2: know, people who live in trailers do not have the same level of malevolence.
0: I get that.
2: They're not malevolent people. He's malevolent. It's different.
0: I know.
2: He's evil. Let's just call him evil.
0: Yeah.
2: And the logical result of the way our democracy has devolved out of a republic into what we have now, what they call that unitary presidency with all the power in that.
0: Now, as soon as I said that, I thought, oh, my God, the word police are going to get me. And here we are. Yeah, Susan, I get it. And if you listen again to the segment, you'll see I caught myself and looked for other ways to express my displeasure. Susan, thank you for the call. You know, I've got this new book coming out, Who Killed the American Dream? You know, it's the story of how we got here, the story of the birthplace of Citizens United, which was the 1886 Santa Clara decision. You know, Louise and I were talking, and I just rhetorically said, you know, what would America look like without Citizens United? And we started brainstorming this, and this is what we came up with. And I think it's, you know, beyond time that we have some good old-fashioned truth-telling here, because there is a cancer at the core of American politics, and that cancer is big money and dark money. And these were both enabled by Citizens United. And so here we are. Without Citizens United, we would have a national health care system like literally every other developed country in the world. Why is that? Why is it that we don't? Because Citizens United allows the health insurance industry to buy off politicians. In big ways. I mean, when Obama was pushing through Obamacare, the Affordable Care Act, which basically turns our health care system over to billionaires and multi-billion dollar health insurance companies, there was supposed to be a little tiny provision in there that said, oh, and you can opt into Medicare also if you want the public option. And, you know, that got blown up by the senator from Connecticut, Joe Lieberman, former vice presidential candidate, because he got a big payoff, presumably, from the insurance companies. I mean, he's long been in the insurance companies' pockets. So, number one. Next, without Citizens United, we'd have high-quality public schools in every American community. Right now, children who live in poorer parts of America can score as much as four, on average, four grade levels, 4 years behind their peers who live in wealthier communities. Teacher pay has been functionally frozen for decades. It's called the teacher penalty. Teachers make 26% less than other people with similar degrees. Why is this? Because charter schools, well, in part, you know, starving federal funds, but also, you know, charter schools are draining money from public schools, and then those for-profit charter schools pour money into buying politicians to expand their programs. As a result right now, only 28% of eighth graders are proficient in math. This is a mess. Without Citizens United, we'd have free or affordable college nationwide. We're literally the only developed country in the world with a student debt crisis. This is it. Every other developed country offers free or very inexpensive college, and about half of the OECD countries actually give you a stipend. They pay you to go to college, which is what we did from the 1950s until the late 40s, right up to 1965, I think the GI Bill ended. With the GI Bill. And what we found was that for every dollar we invested in educating the young people coming back from World War II, we got $7 in additional tax revenue back because of their lifetime earnings increasing. But we don't do that because there's $2 trillion in student debt right now. When Joe Biden tried to relieve that, the big banks screamed bloody murder because they're making a fortune. They're making literally billions of dollars a day off $2 trillion in student debt. And Citizens United said they can buy politicians. Without Citizens United, we'd have universal suffrage, making it easy for everybody to vote. The billionaires who own the GOP know that if everybody could easily vote, the Republicans would be kicked out of office. So they make it hard to vote. In Norway, Sweden, Denmark, Finland, Iceland, Germany, the Netherlands, Spain, Austria, and Italy, you don't even need to register to vote because they know who you are because you're part of the national health care system. We could do the same thing with Social Security. We're pretty much assigning Social Security numbers at birth now. We know who people are. Those countries, they just mail you your ballot. Here, or you can go in and vote. Without Citizens United, we wouldn't have to pay somebody or buy software to do our taxes. In Denmark, Sweden, Norway, the Netherlands, New Zealand, Spain, Chile, and Japan, with pilot programs in a dozen other countries, the government does your taxes and sends the calculation to you and along with what you owe or what refund you're going to get. And if you dispute it, there's a very simple dispute process. So they even break down where your tax dollars go when they send this to you. In the United Kingdom, France, Italy, Spain, Finland, Denmark, Sweden, Germany, the Netherlands, and Norway. And here, when Joe Biden put this, you know, free tax filing into place with the IRS, even that little tiny offering was too much for the multi-billion-dollar industry of tax preparation, and they leaned on Donald Trump or bribed him because Citizens United made it legal, and he did away with it. Without Citizens United, your electric bill would be substantially lower because the fossil fuel industry wouldn't be paying basically Trump and the entire Republican Party to kill off solar and wind power, which are the cheapest ways to generate electricity. Without Citizens United, you'd have a decent living wage. The minimum wage is stuck at $7.25 an hour and has been for decades. If it was indexed to inflation from 1968, it would be $15 today. If it was indexed to productivity, worker productivity, it would be at $25 a day. But, you know, you've got big business saying, no, we don't want to pay a living wage. Without Citizens United, you'd easily be able to join a union. You know, unionization is what built our middle class between 1933 and 1981. But, you know, now you've got Republicans blocking card check and everything else. Without Citizens United, we'd have serious federal climate legislation. Same thing. The fossil fuel industry is paying off politicians not to do this. Without Citizens United, we'd have more aggressive gun regulation, and our kids wouldn't be traumatized by regular active shooter drills in our schools. But the NRA and the gun industry money, they had clout before 2010, but after Citizens United, it exploded. They are pouring money into races. Without Citizens United, you pay less for virtually everything. The monopoly tax that we pay, because Reagan stopped enforcing the anti-monopoly laws in 1983, is estimated to be around $5,000 per family per year. What used to be small businesses in every downtown in America and malls, they used to be mostly small businesses with maybe a Sears anchoring them. Now it's all chains. And what does this do? It jacks up our prices. Without Citizens United, you'd have fewer vote suppressing and gerrymandering schemes. Again, this is, you know, election law groups. Document massive flows of billionaire-aligned money into Republican politicians. Without Citizens United, you'd have more responsive housing and tenant policy. Without Citizens United, we'd have fewer captured state courts and prosecutors. Without Citizens United, we'd have elections that are not being bought and influenced by proxies for foreign governments like AIPAC. Without Citizens United, you'd have somebody other than Donald Trump in the White House. And, you know, it doesn't take a lot of explanation. I mean, you've 100 right-wing families, billionaire families, raised $500 million for Trump's reelection, and corporations tossed in another $500 million, all because Citizens United allowed it. And nobody knows how much they funneled through dark money operations, probably at least another $1 billion. We have three billionaires on the left, right? Tom Steyer, Reid Hoffman, and George Soros. On the right, they've got over 150 active right-wing billionaires who are pouring money into the GOP. Citizens United came about because of this corrupt decision in 1886 that I write about in my new book, Who Killed the American Dream? And that kind of laid a hand grenade in our body politic that exploded in 1978 with the Bilotti decision and then went nuclear in 2010 with Citizens United. And we need to do something about it. Andy in Rockford, Illinois. Hey, Andy, what's up?
3: Hey, I'm hoping that once we get rid of these fascists, that we might rethink some of the qualifications for running for public office. Mm-hmm. And I'd like to make some suggestions. I think that anyone planning to run for office needs to live on Social Security or only social services, food stamps, etc., public housing. They don't get to take their Escalades with them. They get one 14-year-old 200,000-mile Dodge van, and they have to live and take care of their family. And I'm talking about no Uncle Charles coming by with a, you know, envelope full of hundreds, right? Yeah. And living off your trust fund. You have to live solely off social services. And at the same time, they need to come over to my house. I live across the street from a preschool. And they need to see what America really looks like.
4: Yeah.
3: Because these kids, they don't care what religion you are. They don't care what color you are. They don't care if you're mixed color. They don't care what anything about you. They just love each other.
4: Yeah. Yeah, it's true.
3: They just love each other.
4: Yeah. Hate is and bigotry are taught. And, you know, there's just no doubt about that. I'll just leave it at that. I think you made a good point.
3: I want to say one other thing, because you were talking about, you know, hillbillies and stuff earlier. So I was born in the Ozarks, okay? But I want to make a distinction because there's Ozarks are in different states. Mm-hmm. And the Arkansas, they are hillbillies. We in Oklahoma, we're Hill Williams.
4: Okay, I get it. Andy, thank you. Yeah, it's like Jim Crow and James R. Crow ESQ now. Thank you, Andy. Good talking to you.
3: Bye-bye.
4: Appreciate it. Tony in Long Island, New York. Hey, Tony, what's up?
5: Hey, what's going on? First of all, you can't work enough hours to make $1 billion, right?
4: You're correct.
5: So I really want to talk about, and also I thought talking about it was great too. If you put the money back into the economy right before, then that just keeps moving everybody along.
4: Yep.
5: I keep hearing these things that they're trying to get J.D. Vance out. Yeah. And what is that? What is that about? Can they just name anybody they want as a replacement for him? And then if Trump resigns, that person becomes president? I mean, could we possibly have them name the next president without an election here? Is that possible?
4: This is an interesting thing. And I wonder if it has anything to do with Peter Thiel fleeing the country, because J.D. Vance is his invention, basically, you know. He plucked J.D. Vance out of obscurity, made him rich by helping him start a hedge fund. Then, you know, made him the senator from Ohio and then made him vice president. But I think what's happening is that the Republicans are figuring out that J.D. Vance has absolutely no charisma. Nobody likes him. Nobody's going to vote for him. All the polls show that others, including Marco Rubio, who seems to be at the top of Trump's list, would do a better job of running for president. So the problem and the real problem that Trump has, if he's planning on resigning, and I suspect he may, the real problem that he has is, what do you do about J.D. Vance being vice president? And I don't think there's any way in hell that J.D. Vance is going to resign, no matter how much pressure is put on him, unless maybe his life was threatened or something. I mean, who knows? But it's an interesting little dance that the Republicans are doing right now around J.D. Vance and Marco Rubio. Trump always tries to pit people against each other. You know, Mary Trump revealed how he did that with his kids. You know, he'd tell Don Jr. how terrible he is and Eric is better. And he'd tell Eric Don Jr. is better. And he'd have them hating on each other. He does the same thing, apparently, with his cabinet members. Tony, thanks for the call. So, you know, keep an eye on that one. Thanks for being with us today. We'll be back same time, same place. In the meantime, don't forget, democracy is not a spectator sport. It requires all of us. That includes you. So get out there, get active, tag, you're in. Have a great afternoon. Be good to yourself and to folks around you. Stay safe, eat your veggies, get your exercise, and I'll catch up with you.
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It is 10 p.m. coming up next, Attitude with Arnie Arneson.

0: Hi, this is Arnie Arneson, and this is the Wednesday edition of The Attitude with Arnie Arneson and producers Dave Scott and Stephanie Collins. We're recording on an absolutely beautiful Tuesday morning in Concord, New Hampshire, although I did have to spend 20 minutes getting a chipmunk out of my kitchen this morning. But anyway, that's life in New Hampshire. Some opening thoughts. I am grieving about the potential loss of 60 Minutes, and that's really what's happening. It's not that they're firing people. It's not that Scott Pelley is outraged. It's that you know it's going to disappear. And the reason why this story is important for me is I was in a 60 Minute special with my family in 1995. And interestingly enough, what was the story about? It was entitled Faith and Politics, all right? And, of course, look where we are right now with the whole sort of merging of faith and politics. But this is also Gay Pride Month. So let me just share a little bit from that 1995 60 Minute special where they followed four different groups of people around the country. They followed myself and a fundamentalist Christian in New Hampshire. They followed folks in Texas and then two other states. I don't really remember them, but I do remember the Texas segment and I remember our segment. And at the end of the 60 Minutes, my children were on the bed with me and they were both little, like 9 and 11. And I turned to my daughters and I said, so how did we do? You know, like, how did our family do? And my youngest daughter looked at me and she said, we were okay, Mom, but I'm confused by the Texas segment. And I said, huh. So let me share with you what the Texas segment was about. It was a sort of very sort of progressive church. And inside this very large progressive church, they were doing commitment ceremonies between gay couples. Now, remember, this is 1995, okay? And so you watch this, really, these beautiful ceremonies and these beautiful conversations happening inside the church. But let me tell you what was happening outside the church. Outside the church were pickup trucks going around the church with Confederate flags and burning crosses and guns. And it was just so hostile what was happening outside the church. And my daughter looked at me and she said, I'm really confused by what was going on in Texas. And I said, okay. And she said, I just have one question, Mom. Why would anyone hate someone for loving someone? All right. My daughter was 9. My daughter was 9. Look where we are today. I feel like we're still in that same sort of situation with what's happening inside a church and what's happening outside. But now it is touched on every level of our lives and in our politics, and it is just frightening. And then before I toss to my first guest, I was listening to John Ossoff talk, and this is what John said. This is what small men like Donald Trump and J.D. Vance and Stephen Miller will never understand, that our national greatness flows not through our blood or our genes, but through our ideas. Americans are not a race. We're a people united not by ethnicity, but by our shared convictions. I guess my concern right now is, do we still have those shared convictions? So I read MedPage Today all the time. And I saw an article at MedPage Today, and I'm like, oh, my God, that's right. Let me just read you the title of the article, and then let me introduce you to our fabulous guest. FIFA, we have a problem. Ebola surveillance and collaboration are critical to keep World Cup fans and athletes safe. And I'm like, oh, Lord. The author of this piece is Scott Ratzin. He is the first distinguished lecturer at City University of New York School of Public Health, bringing 3 decades of pioneering accomplishments domestically and globally in health communication, health literacy, and strategic diplomacy. He is the founding editor-in-chief of the Journal of Health Communication, International Perspectives, established in 1995. He was recently the senior fellow at the Masavav Rahmani Center for Business and Government at Harvard's Kennedy School, where he published Guiding Principles for Multi-Sector Engagement for Sustainable Health and a series of published articles related to vaccine communication in the Washington Post, the Financial Times, JAMA, and other places. So communication is your skill set, Scott. So in that way, I'm grateful because right now we are being challenged by a lot of issues relating to health and science. And I'm trying to figure out, was it because we were poor at the communication long before this problem has happened? And I think to some extent, you know, scientists and doctors didn't think that that was necessarily their job. And it turns out maybe it was their first job. Because in order for us to create trust, we have to understand what they do and why they do it. So I saw your piece at MedPage today, and I sent you what I posted on Facebook, and I'm just going to share it because it really sort of tees up our conversation. All right, SHIT, a form of Ebola with no known treatment that is being described as, quote, a public health emergency of international concern. The FIFA World Cup is about to begin and is expected to draw millions of people from as many as 200 countries. The U.S. recently withdrew from the WHO, and RFK Jr., probably the most incompetent and frankly dangerous man, is leading the federal response to the ongoing Ebola outbreak in Central Africa. And then my words were, what could go wrong? So, Scott, thank you so much for writing this piece. And set the stage for my audience as to why you wrote it and why at this moment, even though we think of Ebola as happening in Africa, it's over there, what does that have to do with us? But you know, when you're talking about contagion and a contagious disease, let's remember about the pandemic. It started in China, but nothing stays anymore in one country, in part because we're constantly in motion, whether it's through planes or trains or boats or whatever. So whatever happens in one place ultimately may touch us here. So walk us through why you wrote this piece and what your concerns are. And thank you so much for doing this.
1: Sure. Well, and thank you for having me, Arnie. Indeed, it is the first thing that we ought to do, whether we're physicians, communicators, radio shows, podcasts, is to think that communication is key. And what's more important than communicating on health issues? I've been editing the Journal of Health Communication for 31 years now. And yes, you are correct. Communication has been a challenge time after time, and we're not getting better at it. In fact, unfortunately, as you laid out the geopolitical realities, we're actually worse off now than we were time ago. I say that because, as we know, the World Economic Forum and others have put misinformation and disinformation as one of the top 10 threats, actually number two, for society over the next 10 years. So what does that mean? That means that we have to do a better job of getting information to the public in ways that they understand and act that's appropriate for them and their families. So what motivated me to write this piece? Well, around the world right now, we have all sorts of issues. There's measles outbreaks in the United States. Let me remind people, measles was eliminated in the year 2000. It is now back and potentially and has killed some children. We have outbreaks that are happening time and time again. The hantavirus is an example of how that was miscommunicated and some problems that happened for both those passengers and where they were repatriated to. And now the potential with Ebola. So I'm concerned. I'm not an alarmist. I'm not saying that's worry, that's block the borders. That's actually, we have the wrong response. We need to have a proportional response from the government that's appropriate to the threat that we have. And the threat that we have with Ebola is we should pay attention to it and make sure that we help people overseas. And we could talk a little bit more about that.
0: Explain to me a little bit more about Ebola. I mean, how do you get it? How close do you have to be to someone? We talk about it being highly contagious, but I need to understand what that means. And once again, as we're looking at this, I mean, they're talking about treating Americans who came down with Ebola in Kenya. They're not even willing to bring them home. So the fact is that we're trying to keep them as remote as possible. And of course, people in Kenya are like, wait a minute, why us? Look at how far we are away from this. And is this an invitation to actually protect these individuals, or is this the potential for us also to be contaminated? So again, the misinformation, the communication is so important. So I guess I need to have you explain a little bit more about Ebola as we look at how we approach it.
1: And thank you for bringing up the political issues, because you're absolutely right. First, to address Kenya, they have not had Ebola there in 40 years. They don't want to have a treatment facility that's set up for Americans, which is how it was portrayed. You know, secondly, there are not that many Americans, perhaps in DR's Democratic Republic of Congo, as well as Uganda right now, who will likely be exposed. So how do you get exposed? Well, you get exposed by, it's bodily fluids. It's not by breathing. So if you're sitting in a World Cup game, you, and somebody were infected, which is highly unlikely, almost an infinitesimal risk, because they're going to be either screened or they would have already had symptoms. You're not going to get it from anything in the air. Okay. It's bodily secretions. It's actually how it's mostly transmitted in Uganda and Congo right now is funeral practices. When somebody dies, part of their culture is to actually touch the body and so forth. And at that point, that's where some of the bodily fluids and secretions and the ability to contract it. It also potentially is if somebody is infected from bed linens and so forth as well. So if there's very close contact and there are secretions and so forth, you know, blood and fluids and so forth. And again, it's whether they're living or dead. Mm-hmm. So, you know, that's part of the issue. The second piece is this particular strain, the Bundibagyo strain, is not as deadly as the other strains were in the past. The Zaire strain, which was the last strain. So this is about a 30% fatality, which means people are living with it without showing the symptoms as quickly and dying. So that does increase the possibility of the secretions in somebody who would be in very close contact.
0: Okay.
1: Having said that, these people are not traveling. It takes 2 to 21 days from exposure. And all of the pieces that have been in place so far are keeping people who were in those countries and potentially exposed out of the United States. And frankly, even, you know, they've been, the Congo team was quarantined in Belgium for 21 days, even though, which was probably an over response, if I can call it that. But nonetheless, it was on the precaution of safety. So I think, you know, Europe and the U.S. is safe right now. However, we need to communicate better. We need to have every emergency room prepared in this country. We started to do screening potentially for people with contact tracing if they're coming in from those countries to JFK Airport, for example. So there are pieces that are being put in place. Now, having said all of that, one thing you skipped over is I worked for USAID for 2 years. I'm a big believer that we needed to have the U.S. Agency for International Development, which was money that was well spent and saved lives, to have people on the ground. And we don't have those people as we used to. And that's part of the issue.
0: And I'm so grateful that you connected USAID to Ebola. Okay. I mean, again, we have no idea what these organizations did. We spend so little money on them anyway, you know, in the very beginning, and that it isn't just what they do to support those nations. They actually support our safety. And you have now connected USAID to Ebola, to the concerns here, and saying, but we don't have people on the ground. Think about this. They could have been people on the ground. And that's just one example of one failure by cutting out this agency that so few people understood. Again, Scott, so while you and I may have been outraged, not enough people knew to be outraged. I mean, that's why it was so easy for Musk and Trump to be able to dismantle it, because there weren't enough advocates for it because people didn't understand it. I mean, again, I keep telling people that, you know, I used to do commercial radio. And you know why I loved commercial radio? I was on the air 3 hours a day, 5 days a week. And you know what I learned to do? Repeat, repeat, repeat, repeat. And you know who I learned that from? Rush Limbaugh. Okay. And in the end, communication is about repetition. Just the way children learn, adults learn. And that is through repetition. And I'm going to go back to the fact that you are skilled in this art of communication. So what we know about Ebola and what we don't know about Ebola, and what we knew about COVID and what we didn't know about COVID. How do people in the scientific community and the medical community explain, we don't necessarily know everything right now? This is what we know with our limited knowledge. This is what we think we can do, just so that they won't be accused

0: You said it so well. Exactly, that science is incremental. How we
1: Yes.
0: get data and information is different at different levels and different understanding. So what I've been advocating for in my my latest mission, if I call that, is to advocate for quality health information and how we get that to people. And we're doing that via a Nature Medicine Commission on Quality Health Information for All. That's a commission that's been established. I co-chair it along with Larry Gostin at Georgetown University Law Center, and Carolina Batista, and another physician. And we're in the process of both defining what quality health information is. So like you said, it has to be, one, scientifically sound.
1: Yes.
0: Based on science. And scientifically sound means the evidence available at that time and willing to share changes that might be. It needs to be accessible so people can hear it on the radio. They can see it on television, their phones, their social media. They can talk about it through people that they trust, their clergy, their family, their neighbors. And it can be accessible in ways for people who might have other abilities that are different. They might learn only by listening. They might need to hear it in a dialect. They might not need to read it. So it has to be scientifically sound. It has to be accessible. It has to be clear, understandable, and understandable for that audience. So we don't need to put it in a polyglot or whatever you want to call this medical scientific speak. And we have to help people make decisions based upon that information. And that's why we're focusing on the quality nature of all those wrapped together.
1: And that's why, especially given Ebola and people's fear, okay? Especially because we are with FIFA and we are inviting the world to us anyway. So people are like, oh God, right at this moment, this is when we have Ebola. What? And so I want people to have a rational response to this, not an irrational response. We're not going to build a wall. We're not going to tell people not to come. But you point out, and this is what you wrote in your article, we urge the immediate establishment of a high-level North American committee of public and private sector infectious disease and outbreak specialists from the World Cup host countries, Canada, Mexico, and the U.S., with international advisory support. The New York City and New York State public health departments are particularly competent in this regard, as are, in our opinion, those in Boston, Chicago, and LA. These agencies could, with support from Ebola experts from WHO and Africa, CDC, collaborate with FIFA on a list of measures and protocols to protect the health of athletes and fans who are preparing to attend the World Cup. Okay, I read that paragraph.
0: Thank
1: Now
0: you.
1: my question is, what is happening as a result of that paragraph? Are they
0: Well,
1: taking any of your advice? Are they doing this since RFK Jr. is responsible for the response? I am terrified by that. But there also is a time where even RFK Jr. is receptive to knowing what he doesn't know, also wants to keep people safe. It doesn't look good for his president to have this happen anyway. So I'm kind of curious, has anyone responded to this suggestion in your piece?
0: Well, Arnie, well, first, thank you for bringing that up. And just as you said, advocacy for USAID. We have to have advocacy for these efforts. We publish in MedPage Today. I published in the past in New York Times and others when we had mad cow crises and other issues of how to respond, including the key to containing Ebola the first time in 2014 in a CNBC article. This is a little bit more sophisticated, if I can call it that, which we call health diplomacy. So how do you get people around the table that have skills? The diplomatic skills are not just between states. That's why we say private sector and other sectors. People that understand we have common interests to protect the public, to communicate clearly, to build trust, and to ultimately have a safer environment, and a safe environment in this case for the World Cup. The reason we selected those groups is exactly the issue that you brought up, is that it's happening on the federal level. So if it's not happening on the federal level, we ought to have the groups that are most competent. And New York State is the second largest state lab after the CDC.
1: Did not know
0: it
1: that.
0: May even be, I don't know the size and scope after the CDC
1: right.
0: does, but it's very good. It's very competent. New York City Health Department, they publish materials in 13 languages. They have a health literate goal. The deputy mayor, Helen Arteaga, is very well trained in, she's a public health graduate of, if I could say, a doctorate from the School of Public Health, where I am, at CUNY School of Public Health in New York City.
1: Okay.
0: And a number of people who are there. So we know that New York has some competencies, but bringing it all

0: together, it takes some leadership. And that's why we just put it out there.
1: I have an idea. Who is probably one of the most followed and beloved political figure? It turns out it's the mayor of New York. Okay? He's charming. He's smart. He's listenable. Have you sent this paragraph not only to the deputy mayor, but to Mayor Mamdani? Because I think that if there's a way for people to understand and feel safe and secure is for him to read this paragraph, for him to understand that in part because it's New York and you pointed out how sophisticated their public health response could be, that to a large extent, if Trump isn't going to do this or RFK Jr., this isn't about competition. It's just about getting it done. And I'm wondering whether there's a way for us to not only elevate this paragraph, but to let people know that we are initiating these kinds of conversations, ensuring these kinds of protocols. And it's not because we want to skip over what's not happening in Washington or what's not happening with RFK, but we know that there's an immediacy to the concern. And guess what? It's happening in New York. All right.
0: Yeah.
1: You know, and so I think that there's a lot of ways that you talk about communication. I am also looking for who are the communicators. And he's a fabulous communicator at
0: sure.
1: a time when people want to feel safe.
0: Well, thank you. And the fact that this will be listened to across New York and the tri-state
1: yes,
0: area,
1: please.
0: Maybe that confidence with your work that you're doing here, maybe we do, again, send the link to the show in this discussion because it's key. It's ironic that today, as you said, is Election Day. I'm here in my home office in Princeton, and you can see behind me the book Tom Bradley, The Impossible Dream. Tom Bradley was the mayor of Los Angeles, who ran for governor in 1982. So I remember, you know, of course, I was co-author of his biography with Gregory Payne, that there's a whole chapter on public-private partnerships and how what he did for the Olympics. Mm-hmm. So Los Angeles, the reason we also say this for FIFA now and why we say Los Angeles is they have the Olympics there in 2 years.
1: In 2 years, exactly.
0: So
1: exactly.
0: They can learn from the FIFA World Cup. They can work together, have the passing of the baton, really the passing of the health baton, if we can call it that. That's appropriate to carry the torch forward, that we communicate better at the local level, which is where the level that people – may have to trust more than we have in the past, the federal level. And I say that just with the KFF poll, as well as the Pew poll that continues to show the decrease in trust in the CDC. We still trust our doctor. This is U.S. Data, most. We still trust some of the professional societies, whether it's the American Academy of Pediatrics for Childhood Vaccines, or whether it's the American College of Physicians, or even the American Medical Association. Those groups have to step up. So that's also why we suggest bring those other sectors together in this health diplomacy approach.
1: Well, and again, I don't want this to be seen as competition with the feds, but if this concept is not going to be embraced, New York has all the raison d'être to do it. Okay, because FIFA is here, because of the size of their public health response, they get it. And it's not about a competition. It's about getting it done, everyone. All right.
0: Yeah.
1: And as you point out, that this will be valuable not only for what's happening with FIFA, but as you point out, I mean, we're right in the middle now of an election for the mayor of L.A. And one of the issues for the mayor of L.A. is, do they have a competent leader who will prepare them for the Olympics in 2028? You don't just say come and show up. You have to look at all the issues now, including the health issue. I mean, we don't always put that front and center, but maybe I'm grateful that Ebola has happened now, because the whole issue of safety is not just about keeping people physically safe because of what happens in this environment, but now there's a health safety issue and component to it, which means our level of response has to be multifaceted, including
0: absolutely. And if this were a COVID-like approach, or a SARS or a MERS, respiratory set, that would be a huge issue that could affect the Olympics, FIFA, and so forth. So I do think that there is an opportunity to do this. If we look last time at Ebola, we had states, Governor Christie, Governor Jindal, Governor Perry, that confused Ebola. And we had to have that then President Obama step in. Now we need to bring an even local community, bring the state and other experts together, and begin to have a trusted source that's out there. I'm hopeful that we continue to have this also on shows and the proper.
1: And I'm going to say something. So there was a celebration of Israel yesterday in New York, and Mayor Mamdani didn't go, but what he did do was make sure everybody was safe. Okay. I don't care where he is on Monday. What I care is that people could celebrate and feel safe, especially at a time where there is so much anti-Semitism, where there is so much fear. What he understood his job was not to physically be there, but to assure people that sense of safety and security. That's also true with FIFA. Absolutely, absolutely. We have to let people know we want you to come. We want you to celebrate soccer. But yeah, you have to understand you also need to be safe. Scott, thank you so much for writing this piece at MedPage today. Scott Ratzin is the first distinguished lecturer at City University of New York School of Public Health. He is the founding editor of the Journal of Health Communication. Everyone should subscribe. And the title of his piece at MedPage today, FIFA, We Have a Problem. Ebola surveillance and collaboration are critical to keep World Cup fans and athletes safe. Again, thank you for writing this.
0: Great. Well, thank you, Arnie, for having me today and talking about it. And we appreciate your ideas. And
1: send it to the mayor. I'm telling you right now. All right, everyone, stick around. This is the Wednesday edition of The Attitude. We'll be right back.
2: You're listening to the American Democracy Minute, keeping your government by and for the people. Louisiana Governor Jeff Landry signed a new congressional district map May 29th, eliminating one of two black majority districts by adding nearby conservative white majority voters. It's the latest black majority district to fall after the U.S. Supreme Court's Calais decision. Louisiana had previously created a second majority-minority district to comply with Voting Rights Act Section 2, but in April, the High Court's conservative majority neutralized Section 2 by banning the use of race in redistricting. Louisiana is 31% African American, but had previously, and now has again, only one district where black voters have a chance of electing the candidate of their choice. The Louisiana Illuminator reports that while the GOP legislators leading the gerrymandering effort considered eliminating both districts, they concluded it was not possible to create a map where the GOP would win all six districts and settled on the 5-to-1 map. The Associated Press quoted bill sponsor Republican State Senator Jay Morris as saying, "I purposely put more Democrats into District 2 to make the remaining districts better performing for Republicans," unquote. Under the 2019 Rucho versus Common Cause decision, the U.S. Supreme Court allows state legislatures to gerrymander for partisan but not racial reasons. Challenges to the map are likely. We have the new map and local reporting at AmericanDemocracyMinute.org. I'm Brian Beal.

0: Hi, welcome back to part two of the Wednesday edition of The Attitude with Arnie Arneson and producers Dave Scott and Stephanie Collins. We continue to record on a delightful Tuesday morning. So, like, I kind of love hanging out with Tim Noah. He's a New Republic staff writer. He's the author of The Great Divergence, America's Growing Inequality Crisis, and What We Can Do About It. But what I love about him is that he's always kind of edgy and funny in what he writes. And then he forces me to look up words, which is another thing. I mean, it's like kind of great, you know? I mean, it's not that I don't have an extensive vocabulary, but he sort of expands it on a regular basis. And I read this piece and I was like, oh my God, he's absolutely right. And as I was thinking about it, I'm thinking about, for example, Tim, what you don't know is I have folks that come and live at my house for 10 months or a year because the law school doesn't have a dorm and I rent rooms to students. Okay. The thing I hate the most is when they pay me in cash. I'm like, I don't want cash. Just, I want a record. I want a check. I have to count the cash. Like, why are you doing this? You know what I mean? Are you, and so I have this aversion almost to cash. Okay. Because it feels almost kind of loosey goosey. And then I read your article. Trump's $250 greenback is a gift to the criminal class. This is the other reason not to let Trump slap his mug on U.S. currency. And I'm like, oh my God. And I had to read it. And then I'm just going to pull one sentence out and then I'm going to have you talk about your article. Harvard economist Kenneth Rogoff calculates that more than one third of all U.S. paper currency is used by criminals and tax cheats. Thank you so much. And we'll let away. I'm like that too when it comes to the $250 greenback. So, you begin your piece and I mentioned that he's always forcing me to look up words and expand my vocabulary. And you begin your piece and I'm probably going to like pronounce this word wrong, which is why I didn't know what the word was, through some combination of malignant narcissism, I know what that is, incipient dementia, I knew what that was, but this is the kicker, and raging dyscalculia, President Donald Trump struggles to distinguish his 80th birthday, which is 17 days away, from the nation's 250th birthday, which is 37 days away. That was at the time you wrote this piece. So first of all, will you tell people what raging, whatever that word is? Because I'm like, what the heck is that word? And it forced me to look it up. Thank you so much for doing this because it'll expand my audience's vocabulary as well. So what is dyscalculia? What is that word?
1: Extreme difficulty with numbers, and which, you know, Donald Trump clearly has. One of the, you know, interesting things about Donald Trump is, you can count on it. Whenever he states a number, I mean, he lies a lot, right?
0: But he lies a lot.
1: But he's capable of saying occasionally something that's true, like the sky is blue, but, he is not capable of ever stating a number correctly. Usually it's not wrong, but wildly wrong. And I think he has a problem. I think it's intrinsic. I think he doesn't know numbers, which is a strange thing in a businessman, but I think it's true.
0: Well, I'm going to challenge you on that. I think he knows his numbers, just not our numbers. And that is because my understanding is that, you know, everyone thinks about the Trump family business. It really was a family business. It wasn't a huge empire. It was a family business. And obviously he was very, you know, close to his accountant, but I think he calculated everything, how much he was not going to have to pay in taxes, how much he was going to shake this person down for putting his name on a building. When it comes to his cash, honey, he knows every comma. He knows every check. He knows how much the toilet paper is costing. But when it comes to our collective math, the big math that impacts people's lives, that are about the budget, that have huge consequences, then he not only gets it wrong, but he relishes how wrong he gets it. Because, you know, as you point out, maybe we can accuse him of, you know, having this disease of dyscalculia, you know, bad at math. But I think he's intentionally bad at that math because I think he knows his math, just not our math.
1: Well, we might need a new word then.
0: Exactly. Exactly. selective dyscalculia is what he has. I think that's what it is. But let's talk about your article because I thought it was absolutely fascinating. I know a lot of people are offended. Frankly, it's illegal for him to put his name and his face on a bill. And when he was told by someone at the Treasury that he couldn't do it, that person, I believe, was either fired or removed. So let's explain a little bit about why you're concerned about this, because I think this is another opportunity for people to be completely offended at this idea of putting his face on the $250 bill.
1: Well, there's a problem with currency, which is that, you know, it is a medium, especially high denomination currency. It is a medium for illegal transactions.
0: Yeah.
1: And something like, according to the Harvard economist Ken Rogoff, a third of all currency is used in illegal transactions. If a third of all currency is used in illegal transactions, and a wildly disproportionate number of $100 bills, for example, are printed by the United States government. We actually print more $100 bills than we do 20s, which
0: wow.
1: is unbelievable.
0: Shocking. Yeah.
1: And when you look at the number, the total number of bills that are in circulation, which is, you know, bills printed over time, there are more $100 bills printed than even single $1 bills. I mean, in circulation rather than $1 bills. So there's already way too many $100 bills out there. Mm-hmm. And if a third of all currency is used in illegal transactions, and if so many of the bills in circulation are $100 bills, and if you add on top of that the strong motive to use high,
0: right. When you're paying someone off, why do you want to pay them in 20s when you can give them hundreds or 250s?
1: Exactly. Right. Exactly.
0: Exactly.
1: So I think probably most $100 bill transactions are criminal ones. And now Trump wants to introduce a $250 bill. And, you know, by simple arithmetic, it is going to be 2.5 times more corrupt than a $100 bill.
0: You know, as you were saying this, so I posted this little information on my Blue Sky. Can I give you, I'm going to read you a reaction because this, mm-hmm. this follows exactly what you said. So Susan writes, this has been known for years. A restaurant near me has laundered money for years. There is never anyone in there eating, but somehow it's profitable and all their customers pay in cash. The IRS could figure out easily which business is laundered by calculating the percent of meals paid in cash. I mean, so she's even saying, she goes, and she goes, people have seen this over and over again, but understand what Donald Trump is doing, because this 250 just makes it even more lucrative for the criminal class to be able to do what they do, which is under the table, which is exactly where they love to be. And right. that's what these big bills give them. It gives them an ability to buy and sell their illicit drugs, whatever it is, in a much more convenient manner.
1: My guru on this is a guy named, who I've never met, a guy named James Henry, who wrote a piece about this for the Washington Monthly literally 50 years ago.
0: Wow.
1: Back then he said we should get rid of 50s too. Now it's not, 50s aren't worth bothering about because, you know, they've been inflated away so that criminals probably don't have much interest in them anymore. But this is a very old, longstanding problem. And Rogoff wrote a book about this a few years ago. It's a well-known problem to anybody who pays the slightest attention to currency. And Trump is either indifferent to this problem or figures, what the hell, I'm already enabling criminals with my heavy investment in cyber currency.
0: Right, that's right. This is his paper version of crypto. I mean, you know, I'm reading your article and I'm trying not to laugh, but it's so frightening. You write in your piece at the New Republic, if the Trump Treasury followed the formula, then they were talking about making this a commemorative, okay? Maybe they'll make this a commemorative 250. You go,
1: which would be unprecedented.
0: Which would, exactly. Well, it's a commemorative 250 greenback. It could perhaps sell for 750, and there would be pitifully few takers, even among criminals. But I seriously doubt the president will allow his precious, you call it the Donald, to become some obscure collector's item. My guess is that in the end, Trump will eschew surcharges, eschew numeric limits, and print a maximum number of the Donalds, because the whole point is to spread his ugly mug far and wide. If I'm right, then criminals will have plenty of use for the Donald. And I mean, I'm laughing at this, but again, this is just another reason why this is so wrong. It's so wrong on every level, because it's almost like it doesn't matter. You can't avert your eyes from Donald Trump. Think about that. That's his goal. His goal is you need to hear him. You need to see him. You need to feel him. I mean, you need to taste him. I just feel like he understands how he can be we can be absorbed by him. And that's just another example.
1: He's the most self-actualized narcissist in human history.
0: He is. He absolutely is. And again, I guess I'm grateful, but I wanted to give folks another reason to be offended with the $250 bill. Not that you already aren't, but the fact that it's being used by criminals. Well, of course, from one criminal to another. I mean, come on. It's like he's got a bond with them and saying, so if you don't trust me on the crypto, I'll give you the cash. I mean, it's unbelievable. So, but the reason I had originally called out was that you'd written a piece about how Trump is wrecking the agency that protects workers' labor rights. And in your piece, you gave me some interesting statistics. You talk about the fact that Donald Trump's appeal was actually to workers. I mean, he saw a significant increase in his appeal to people in the working class. He saw an increase in his appeal to people in labor unions. And yet when you look at his agenda, both from his first term and now his second term, he screwed workers over and over. But one of the main places that you would go to think that workers could be protected would be to the NLRB. Well, basically, he's kind of castrated them. He started it in round one, and he's becoming even more effective in round two. Why do you think people don't understand that what he is doing to the NLRB is really representative of what he's doing to you?
1: Well, just to be clear, the NLRB is the National Labor Relations Board. It was created in 1935, and people don't, sort of talk about it a lot.
0: No, they don't.
1: But it is the agency that manages labor management relations. It is the agency, more than any other, that protects workers from their bosses. And it's involved in union elections, and it regulates a lot of labor laws having to do with unions, but it also regulates some labor laws that where you don't even need a union to engage in what's called concerted action. And throughout Trump's first term, the NLRB, which it's a kind of quasi-judicial body, it issued ruling after ruling, creating precedent after precedent that screwed over workers. and in his second term, he was faced with a situation where, because of the structure of the NLRB, which, like a lot of independent agencies, the deal is a president gets three. He nominates all of the he fills all of the vacancies, but two out of the five have to go to the opposite party. And so he inherited this situation when he came in, where it was going to be a Democratic majority on the NLRB until he got around to filling the existing vacancies. And he just is not a man who likes to be rushed.
0: You think? Only for himself does he be rushed. But when it comes to anything else, whatever, he likes to drag his knuckles. All right. So what did he do with the NLRB or didn't do?
1: So rather than fill the vacancies so he could enjoy his 3-2 majority, he simply fired the chair, Gwen Wilcox, which he's not allowed to do. It's against the law. It says so very explicitly in the law. But he did that, and
0: she sued, didn't she? I think she sued.
1: Then an appeals court initially said no, he can fire, and then the en banc grouping said, no, of course you can't fire her. It says so in the law. So next, the Supreme Court steps in, and the Supreme Court steps in with a sort of stunningly inappropriate ruling, which says we're going to reinstate her because, you know, the precedent that he's relying on from the 1930s, we're going to overturn it. We just haven't gotten around to it. You know,
0: they reinstate her, but they're saying that we're going to overturn the precedent that allows us to reinstate her. Is that what they think?
1: We're going to overturn the precedent that says we can't reinstate her.
0: Oh my God.
1: Just haven't done it yet. And now they have heard in December, they heard arguments in a case that concerns this protection that goes back to the 1930s. They didn't hear Wilcox's own case. Oh, they denied cert, but there's another case that's the same situation, only at the FTC, and they are going to rule on. They've already announced to the world what side. I don't know why they even bothered having oral arguments, but.
0: Right.
1: There is one difficulty in this decision, which is they want to overturn the earlier case, Humphrey's Executor, it's called.
0: Oh, I know.
1: But they want to keep it for the Fed because, you know, independent agencies, those silly regulatory agencies, who cares whether Trump screws them up or not? But the Fed, God. Now you're talking about my retirement account.
0: Right, right.
1: And we can't give him the power to fire the Fed chair. So we have to come up with some legal sounding reason to protect the Fed, which is exactly the same as any other independent agency.
0: So what's the status of the NLRB right now? And again, you know, you point out that, you know, Donald Trump really, you know, creates this appeal for the working class, even though he screws the working class. And proof of that is in part the NLRB. But as I said to you, but so few people, I mean, there is a large approval for the concept of unions, okay? But that large approval hasn't actually translated into a lot of people belonging to unions. In fact, the number of people belonging to unions, as you know, has over the last couple of decades has been shrinking and shrinking and shrinking. And frankly, the only place where I think unions are actually really vibrant are in the public sector, and they're relatively non-existent in the private sector. But people are beginning to realize that the boss is not their friend. Okay, that, you know, we're looking at what's happening with CEO and compensation. We're looking at what's happening. You know, they get tax cuts and none of the tax cuts actually come into a worker's pocket. They all go into management's pocket or to stockholders. So I think people are beginning to sort of understand that the grotesque inequality in part is driven by decisions by the boss. Okay, which is a reason why you would want a union. So
1: and it's now, a lot harder to get a union when you've got an NLRB that's Republican.
0: Yeah. Exactly right. But what's even, I think, more frightening is that not only do they oversee elections, Tim, but more often than not, they may get a union, but you know what they don't get? They don't get a contract.
1: Mm-hmm.
0: So they may get a union that's recognized, and that is the first step, and everyone applauds that. But then nobody comes back and asks the second question, but do you have a contract? And some of these places have been going 2 and 3 years without a contract. Is there any responsibility for the NLRB to demand that in a reasonable amount of time that the union that represents workers that has been certified also is able to get to goal, which is what? The contract. They didn't create a union just because they wanted to hang out together. They created a union so they could create this sort of level playing field with the boss. And I guess the fact that they haven't done much is really terrifying because it means even if you want to move in the right direction, you're not going to get the support of the NLRB in any way, shape, or form.
1: Exactly. And I mean, there's another layer to it, which is that we need new labor laws in this country. But because, you know, the National Labor Relations Act got rolled back in the late 1940s, and that was sort of slow acting poison on the labor movement. Yes, the NLRB has a large say in these sorts of questions, and it's sides with management when you have any Republican president, not just Trump. But Trump, of course, has taken it to this extra level by, sort of denying it a quorum, by firing the chair. And that was, you know, he didn't do anything about that. He didn't reverse himself on that until the end of 2025, when right. he finally decided, hey, it would kind of be nice to have a Republican majority on the right. NLRB right. so we can start reversing some Biden precedents. But as I say, the meanwhile, you've had him defunding the NLRB. And the NLRB, and this is, you know, a longstanding problem. The NLRB has been denied adequate funds for years, you know, going back, you know,
0: right.
1: a dozen years at least. But he made it much worse. He defunded it more. He cut staff. Now the total number of staff at NLRB is less than 1,200 people. And as I said in my piece, there are high school graduating classes that are bigger than that.
0: My high school graduating class was bigger than that at Hicksville High School. Come on, honey, come on. I read that line and go, God, you must have been to my graduation back in 1931. But you know, here's an interesting thing. When I hear people talking to, like, people are very frustrated with both parties, okay? And they want change, but they also want change that reflects workers, okay? Because that's where the affordability issue comes in, that's where the minimum wage comes in. And I really do think that someone could use the numbers in your article to say, when I get elected, one of the first pieces of legislation I will introduce will be to increase the NLRB budget and to increase the number of people that are working for the NLRB.
1: There's got to be a way to explain that to people.
0: Exactly.
1: There are the cops on the beat.
0: Oh, my God. I mean, I want to give people the numbers because, again, numbers are powerful, even if, you know, for some people that do math, this is, like, helpful. I'm awful. The NLRB budget stood at $302 million when Trump reentered office, down from $408 million, corrected for inflation, as recently as 2011. Okay, so 2011, it was at $400 million. And in 2025, we're at $302. So that means the number is even smaller than you could possibly imagine. Now, it is $294 million. And Trump is asking Congress to only give it $285 million. I mean, why not just shut the doors? But more importantly, it's not just the dollars. We were listening to a story the other day about how many attorneys have left the Department of Justice. Like 10,000 attorneys have left this administration. And people are like, oh, my God. Well, that's enforcement people. Okay? That means that even if you have all the rules and regulations on your side, if there's no one to enforce it, there are no rules. There are no regulations. And what you point out is that in 2011, the agency had 1,733 employees. By 2024, it was 1,233. In the 18 months since he has been inaugurated, that number has fallen to 1,151. So understand, it isn't just about workers. This is all about enforcement. So even if, as I mentioned to you before, you have a union, but you don't have a contract, what's the point? Even if you have a rule or a regulation on the book and there's no one to enforce it, what's the point? And Donald Trump knows exactly. He doesn't want to be accused of doing something negative. He just wants to destroy the thing that's there to enforce it because he doesn't believe in the rules. He doesn't believe in the law. Therefore, enforcement is incidental.
1: He doesn't believe in workers' rights.
0: No. Look at all the people he stiffed when he was, you know, working in New York City and, you know, in his real estate firms. I mean, everyone knows you don't want to go to contract with Donald Trump because he'll stiff you. And you know what? Here's the interesting thing. So he's looking at the reflecting pool. He's doing the ballroom. The only people he won't stiff now are people on the federal dole because he's using our dollars to pay them. Suddenly everyone gets paid who's working for Donald Trump, because it's not coming out of his personal portfolio. It's coming out of our collective portfolio, Tim. Isn't that interesting? Have you heard people complain about Donald Trump stiffing them now? No. Why? Because it ain't his money. It's our money, and he knows it. And I think people need to start, you know, connecting the dots between his behavior and then when do people get paid, when he doesn't have to actually pay them. It's disgusting. And on that note, Tim Noah, thank you so much for writing interesting information about things that, thank God, you write about, because Donald Trump is driving us in every other direction to sort of ignore it. The two pieces, Trump's 250 greenback is a gift to the criminal class. Of course, of course. And how Trump is wrecking the agency that protects workers' labor rights. Go to the New Republic, read Tim Noah. Thank you so much. I love it.
1: Thank you so much, Arnie.
0: You're welcome. All right, everyone. We will schmooze on Thursday. Ciao.

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1: Hi, I'm Brian DeShazer, director of the Pacifica Radio Archives, and welcome to From the Vault, our series that takes the history out of the oldest and largest collection of public radio programming in the United States and puts it back on the radio. This week on From the Vault, we present the conclusion to a radio drama from Pacifica station WBAI in New York, produced in 1968, that exemplifies the genre and is a testament to Pacifica Radio's embrace of the art form. Inquest at Christiana is a play by John Katz, adapted from the historical documents of the fugitive slave resistance at Christiana, Pennsylvania, on September 11, 1851, the so-called Christiana Riot. Heard in the cast are Lois Adler, Jay Bonnell, Crystal Field, Brannon Hall, Walter Jones, Frank Maffee, Marvin Peisner, and Ashton Young. Folk songs performed by John Bassett. The songs in this production is what makes this recording extraordinary. You will hear how they punctuate the drama. Bassett, born in my hometown, Hampton, Virginia, in 1941, found his way to New York City in 1968, singing with Pete Seeger at the impromptu memorial service held in Central Park on April 5, 1968, following the assassination of Martin Luther King, Jr. John Bassett passed away in 2006 in Cleveland, Ohio, where he was a singer, songwriter, poet, and cable television personality. This radio drama was first broadcast on February 11, 1968, a week prior to Negro History Week, now called Black History Month. Last week in part one of this radio drama, we heard the courtroom opening statement and testimonies from various witnesses. Here's that opening statement.
2: The Mind's Eye Theater presents Inquest at Christiana, a play adapted from the historical documents of the fugitive slave resistance at Christiana, Pennsylvania, September 11th, 1851.
3: Upon the view of a body now lying dead, supposed to be Edward Gorsuch of Baltimore County, Maryland, this jury of inquest has been assembled at Christiana in the county of Lancaster, state of Pennsylvania, the 11th day of September, A.D. 1851, before me, Joseph D. Pownall, Esquire. Being good and lawful men of this community, duly charged to inquire when, where, and how the said deceased Edward Gorsuch came to his death, we do declare that about 4 o'clock this morning, the said deceased and 6 others made an attack upon a family of colored persons living near Christiana for the purpose, as they alleged, of arresting some fugitive slaves of the said Edward Gorsuch. Many of the colored people of the neighborhood collected, and there was considerable firing of guns by both parties. After the affray had subsided, the above deceased was found lying upon his right side dead. We believe the said Gorsuch came to his death by gunshot wounds caused by some person or persons to us unknown.
1: And now we jump back into the court for part two with the next testimony in Inquest at Christiana, produced at WBAI in New York City in 1968.
4: Mary Ann Fulton. On the morning after the Christiana riot, 2 women, one carrying a child, called at our door, much excited and in great distress. They were the wives of Parker and Pinckney and were endeavoring to escape. With a woman's sympathy and that inspiration and impulse that come in the hour of need, I took the case into my own hands at once and ordered Julia to run out the carriage while I went to the field to ask my brother for one of our fleetest young horses. What for, he asked. I told him. He remonstrated with me against such a dangerous adventure. He said I would have all our property confiscated and refused me the horse. But I persisted and would not be put off. He told me then I might take old blind Nance, thinking probably I would not risk going with her. But I did. I thought of some persons who were wanting help, hoping to secure places for the women until the officers had left their neighborhood. But all in vain. Everyone I called upon refused to take them. As we drove through a wood, the darkness of approaching night and our want of success began to bring a shade of gloom over our spirits, and we halted to consider what we should do next. While deliberating in silence, we saw a little colored woman coming toward us, carrying a tub on her head. I began to explain our situation when the colored woman interrupted me by saying, "You need not tell me. I knows all about it. I've helped in many a scrape as this. Just drive down the hill there. You'll see my house. Just go in and set them down, and I'll be back in a little bit." We did as she directed. The last account I have of the two women is that they got to Edwin H. Coates, who took them to Thomas Hopkins. They were placed on board cars at Bridgeport in care of Benjamin Johnson Cullard, who accompanied them to Canada.
5: Elizabeth Pownall. On the night of the Christiana riot, the wounded son, Dickinson Gorsuch, was being cared for by my mother, Sarah, in the sitting room of our house. She had assured him that we had no unity with this cruel business, and were very sorry to see him engaged in it. Many of Gorsuch's sympathizers were about our house, and many of the special constables. My sister Ellen and I were washing dishes in the kitchen when we saw Parker and Pinckney cautiously approaching the kitchen door. They had been concealed all day and didn't fully realize the danger they were in. I immediately blew out the candles and summoned my mother. Our family and the fugitives met in the darkened pantry. For a few minutes, the silence was dense. Then my mother, who was one of the best and most capable of women, whispered to my sister, "Get a clean pillowcase and fill it with bread and meat." My little sister whispered back, "All these people in the house to feed, and there's barely enough bread for breakfast." My mother whispered, "Mix more bread." My younger brother George took the pillowcase out to the orchard and left it under the queen apple tree. It was decided to disguise the two men in the high collars and the broad-brim hats of gentlemen callers. My brother Levi Jr., who for years afterward sighed over the sacrifice of his tall beaver hat and his best big overcoat, provided the men with clothes. When they were arrayed, my mother and I leaned on the arms of the two men, and absorbing them in conversation, walked out along the dark pathway to the garden gate. We waved them farewell, and we wished them Godspeed on their long journey.
6: Dr. William Corson, a few days after the Christiana riot, Parker, Pinckney, and Johnson came on foot in the night to Norristown. The three men were concealed in a lot of shavings under a carpenter shop, which stood 3 feet above ground on Church Street. There they remained 4 days, and were fed with food passed on to them upon an oven peel from a frame house next door. During this time, the United States Marshal's detectives were watching every part of the town. On the fourth day, a meeting was held by a few trusted friends to devise means for their escape. Dr. Paxson proposed engaging 5 wagons for that evening, 4 to be sent in different directions as decoys to lead off the vigilant detectives. The plan was adopted, and the wagons and teams were engaged of Jacob Bodie, but he would accept no pay, saying he would do so much as his share.

Asia Clarkson. I remember seeing William Parker but once, and that was as far back almost as memory goes. He was at my father's house the day of the battle. After it was over, he was a dark fella with wonderful muscles and possessed a resolution, courage, and action. Parker was an almost legendary figure. The neighborhood was rife with stories of his physical feats. He could walk leisurely up to an ordinary fence post, leap over it without touching it with his hands. He could work hard all day and travel 15 miles during the night to organize our people into a society for self-defense against the slave owners and kidnappers who came to take runaways back to slavery. It was told how Parker and his band had rescued a colored man who had been captured, flogged the villain who was carrying him away, and that Parker had returned to his labor in the morning with a bullet in his leg, apparently unfatigued. He was, by common consent, recognized by the black men in this neighborhood as our leader. We regarded him as our lawgiver, our sportsman, our Moses. The white people knew that he possessed these qualities, that he was the Toussaint of our people. William Parker and the battle at Christiana became a legend.

0: William Parker, at your service, sir. Who are you?
1: I am the United States Marshal. I'm authorized to arrest two fugitives, property of Edward Gorsuch.
2: I am Edward Gorsuch of Maryland. I have come to claim my slaves.
0: Take another step up these stairs, and we will break your necks.
1: I am the United States Marshal.
0: I do not care for you or these United States.
2: You have my property.
0: Look in that room down there and see if you find anything belonging to you. There are beds and a bureau, chairs, tables, and other things. Then go out into the barn. In it you will find a cow and two hogs. See if any of them are yours.
2: They are not mine. I want my boys, Nelson and Josh. They are here, and I am bound to have them. Come, Marshal, let's go upstairs and take them. Come, follow me. The law is on my side. What's in the way? I'm going up and get my property.
0: See here, old man. You can come up, but you won't go down again.
1: Stop, Mr. Gorsuch. I'll show them the warrant, and then I think they'll give up. You see this warrant? In this paper, the United States government commands me to take you dead or alive, so you may as well give up at once.
2: Go upstairs. You are the marshal.
1: I'm coming up.
0: Well, come on.
1: I told you before that I was a United States Marshal. Yet you'll not give up. I'll not trouble Mr. Gorsuch, your slaves. I'll take you and make you pay for all.
0: Well, take me and make me pay for all. I'll pay for all. We must fight to the end. We must not...
1: What are you doing now?
0: Preaching a sinner's funeral sermon.
1: I'm tired of waiting on you. Hutchins? Go to the barn and fetch some straw. I'll set the house on fire and smoke these hornets out.
0: Burn us up and welcome. You can burn us and smoke us, but you can't take us. Before we will give up, you will see our ashes scattered on the earth.
1: You'd better give up and come down.
2: Don't ask them to give up. Make them do it. If they won't, I have money and will buy an army of special constables in Lancaster to come and take them.
1: I see you're not going to give up. Here, Hutchins, take this note and bring 100 men from Lancaster.
0: See here, Hutchins, when you go to Lancaster, don't bring 100 men. Bring 500. It'll take all the men in Lancaster to change our purpose or to take us alive.
3: There are too many for us, William. And the law's against us. Where's the use in fighting? They will take us anyhow.
1: Yes, give up and come down, for we can and will take you anyhow.
0: When the master growls, the slave's hand trembles. Josh, face your fear and say, I am the master here.
1: Yes, I've heard many a nigger talk as big as you, and then have taken them. And I'll take you.
0: You haven't taken me yet. And if you undertake it, it'll be your last undertaking. You will see your name scratched on a tombstone for this day's work.
3: I'm not afraid, William. But where is the sense in...

0: want my property, and I will have it.
1: Mr. Proprietor, can't you say anything but I want my property? You talk like an old parrot.
0: Never mind what I talk like. I'm talking business, and I want my property.
1: A man's life consisteth not in the things which he possesseth.
0: Who is this black prophet that leads his flock to insurrection?
1: Who am I, sir? A man, sir. Nothing but a man. Every day I make myself anew. I produce myself by my acts. Impatient, dissatisfied, I look to the future, judging what is by what could be. You teach that nothing can be changed. You preach humility and resignation. But I am one who won't believe, not humble, not resigned, a disturber of your peace, an agitator. Who am I? One who would be useful in the liberation battle. One who would be free. A man, sir. Nothing but a man. But who are you that comes armed with officer and warrant, sanctified by statute, clothed in legality, titled, deeded, and guaranteed?
0: Listen, Parker. An introduction and a warning. I am a man of property. I have 500 acres, 100 slaves, 95 hogs, 80 horses, 70 cows, 3 sons, 2 mansions, a wife, and a Bible. I own assets tangible as men, intangible as my name. I possess an acquisitive instinct, a sense of propriety. I have been endowed with rights. I have the habits of a master. I have your eyes in which to see my face, serious, satisfied, masterful. I have a way of life, and I do not mean to part with it. I possess, therefore I am. Now, Parker, you know with whom you're dealing. Let's have an end to this uncivil war.
2: The darkies are running from the woods. They're coming across the fields.
1: The dark soldiers gather like the clouds before a storm.
2: They're carrying guns and axes. They're waving corn cutters and sods above their heads like flags.
1: Their means of work become the tools of war.
0: Let's have an end to this little insurrection. The sun is rising. I have come a long way this morning, and I want my breakfast.
1: Yes, the sun is rising. It's gonna be a fine day. The masters will be mastered, the possessors dispossessed. The property disowns its owner. Your humble servants are humble no longer.
2: They're moving up the lane. Mr. Gorsuch, for God's sake, we'd better go.
0: The scripture says, let them turn from the violence that is in their hands.
1: Rise ye up, says a good book, and contend with him in battle.
0: In your patience possess ye your souls.
1: Behold, now is a day of salvation.
0: Let every man abide in the same calling wherein he was called.
1: Art thou called being a servant? Care not for it. But if thou mayest be made free, use it rather.
0: Thou art my servant. I have chosen thee, not cast thee away.
1: Set not thy heart upon thy goods.
0: Servants, obey in all things your masters, in singleness of heart, with fear and trembling.
1: Masters, give unto your servants that which is just and equal.
0: In my prosperity I said I shall never be moved.
1: The prosperity of fools shall destroy them.
0: Behold, my servant shall drink, but ye shall be thirsty. My servant shall eat, but ye shall be hungry.
1: The extortioner is at an end. The spoiler ceases. The oppressors are consumed.
0: How long will he vex my soul and break me in pieces with words?
1: On the edge of the abyss, 2 warring generals stop to trade philosophy across the barrels of their guns.
0: You are well versed in scripture.
1: They called me the preacher.

0: but I am not much for praying.
1: Well, preacher, let me have my slaves. What's it to you? If they come with me now, I will let bygones be bygones and forget the past.
0: Forget the past. That's what we want to do. In the past, we were slaves, and we thought as slaves. In the marketplace, we were auctioned off to the highest bidder. We were bought and sold as merchandise. We were worked like oxen, traded like cattle. We had a price. Of small value did we account ourselves. We saw ourselves only through your eyes. But the time came to run away. Not to overturn your system, but to escape it was our goal. We escaped your guns, your whips, your dogs, your eyes. We declared our independence. Here in Christiana, in the state of Pennsylvania, we plowed the fields and planted corn. We took trees and turned them into floors. We took stones and turned them into houses. At long last, we who labor learn that you who own are quite unnecessary. We who knew only our market price discovered a sense of our own value. Not our price, but our own value. Now we have stopped running. We have turned to meet you face to face.
2: There's a gang of blacks shouting and singing in the orchard. They're armed with pitchforks fired up like devils.
0: Yes, we are devils black and burning.
2: Mr. Gorsuch, I entreat you, come away.
1: I will have my property or go to hell.
0: Your life is in the balance and still you will not move?
1: It is a question of principle with me, of rights, of property.
0: You are hard as rock. Unfeeling as the stones, unmoved as the mountain.
1: Give me my property or give me death.
0: Your hand shakes, your voice trembles. Do we mean that much? Will you trade your life for a few possessions? Look, the marshal's running through the corn. Why won't you leave us? Why can't you move? Without us, you are nothing. Faceless, featureless, a blank slate, a thing, a zero, a man without property.
1: I have my rights.
0: We have our needs.
1: My duties, my responsibilities.
0: You are superfluous.
1: My securities, my guarantees.
0: You are bankrupt.
1: I am worth thousands.
0: Your soul is destitute.
1: My achievements, my good works.
0: Quite irrelevant.
1: My reputation.
0: Ruined.
1: My good name.
0: Now you are nameless.
1: My image.
0: Shattered.
1: I put on a good face.
0: You are masked.
1: What is left of me?
0: Nothing.
1: Who am I?
0: No one. This pillar of society is without foundation. This man of substance is quite insubstantial. This solid citizen vanishes like smoke. One day, this peculiar species, this Homo economicus, will be embalmed and stuffed and placed behind glass in the Museum of Unnatural History, where he will be stared at curiously by schoolchildren, as those long-extinct prehistoric reptiles are stared at now.

0: Miriam Knott.
1: Do you recollect the occurrences of the morning of September last at the time Mr. Gorsuch was killed?
0: I recollect it.
1: Did you visit the battleground upon that morning?
0: Yes, sir, I did. Some few minutes after the firing.
1: Was Mr. Gorsuch then dead?
0: No, sir, he was not quite dead.
1: State what induced you to go to Parker's at the first.
0: I was aroused by some sharp hallooing.
1: What else?
0: My little boy started and ran in that direction so far that I couldn't call him back. That is what took me there.
1: What time of day was it?
0: It was a little after sunup. I didn't look at the clock. I was reading the news at the time.
1: How many Negroes were in the lane?
0: Oh, I suppose there was 50. That's my opinion.
1: What were they doing when you got there?
0: They went through the cornfield and back to the house.
1: Parker's house?
0: Yes, sir.
1: What was done then?
0: They were called to order.
1: By whom?
0: Called to order by Parker, William Parker.
1: What then?
0: They became very quiet. You would not have known anybody was there.
1: You said he called them to order. What did he call out? What did he do?
0: He got up on something a little higher than they were. He took his hat in his hand and waved it round, and he called, "Order, men!" They were still making a noise. But when he came down to that third order, they were entirely quiet.
2: Black men of Christiana, what has got into you? Don't you know that slavery is your natural condition? Don't you know that you are merely beasts of burden, merchandise? Oh, ye most haughty and rebellious fellows, why stand ye up like men? Why have not your hands become paws? Why are you not down among four-footed beasts with the fox, the wolf, and bear, sharing with them the chances of the chase, but constituting that most choice game, that peculiar game of this free and Christian country? Friends and brethren, you have stood up like men, and there will be reprisals. About this, you must be very clear. When this story gets afloat, the Marines will be ordered out. A state of emergency will be declared. For by your actions you have taught the dangerous doctrine that the world can be turned upside down. You are outlaws and fugitives. You have joined the resistance. For a time, like moles, you must burrow underground. And after a time, this little war will be forgotten. Law and disorder will be restored. A return to abnormal is guaranteed. But not forever. We will be back to fight again. The sun is rising. The battle has just begun. In days to come, you must remember, whatever happens, whoever you are, in whatever place, you must do battle. For you fight in self-defense. In the battle you make yourselves. In the battle you create a sense of your own value. That is important. You've got to have a sense of your own value. Not your price, but your own value.
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0: morning, Joseph, it's the battle of Jericho, Jericho, Jericho. Joseph, it's the battle of Jericho, and the walls come tumbling down.
1: The Mind's Eye Theater has presented Inquest at Christiana, adapted from the historical documents by John Katz. In the cast were Lois Adler, Jay Bunnell, Crystal Field, Brannon Hall, Walter Jones, Frank McPhee, Marvin Pisner, and Aston Young. Folk songs performed by John Bassett, technical director Edgar Walker, produced and directed by John Katz.
2: 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And now for the rest of the program. As I noted in the beginning, singer John Bassett, heard throughout Inquest at Christiana, was a folk singer and had found his way on stage with Pete Seeger on April 5th, 1968 in Central Park, New York City, as part of the rally the day following the assassination of Dr. Martin Luther King Jr. Well, we happen to have that recording. Next, we will go to that event that expressed the grief and anger of a city and a people under siege. You will hear John Bassett, uncredited, along with Pete Seeger and other speakers, including Ossie Davis. We begin with a young woman who spoke to the crowd. This is, again, from April 5th, 1968.
3: Brothers and sisters, my slave name is Sylvia Elizabeth Carr. In other words, you say you love the white man, he teach Christianity, and he goes out here and kill your brothers and sisters, and you're going to love that devil? He is the beast. He only teach hatred, and you're going to say you love him? You better wake up. I was deceived by that white man when I was down south, but since I came here, I have woken up. I see the way he is. I can't love that white man. Only thing he taught me to hate him, but I understand him. I understand that devil, but other words, I'm trying to love him and understand him, but he is still the devil. He is the beast. You go on ahead. You see he has taken your culture from you. You have nappy, kinky hair. But look how you're trying to imitate him by wearing straight hair. You're trying to do everything like the white man. You better wake up. When I walk on the trains, all I see are white men looking up and down me. He respect me. But when you go on the train with a wig on your hair, with a lot of makeup, trying to be like Whitey, he lowers you. Go on with your nappy, kinky hair. You're a black woman, and you look good with it. You hear me?
4: Thank you, sister. Working. And now,
5: move back, please.
4: I have to say this because it's important to me. Because so many people forget, and they figure every black person that managed to make it has forgotten them. And at this time, I would like the crowd to quiet down and the greatest respect shown to a black brother who has tried and never forgot to look back for the rest of us and make sure we're getting a little bit of cake too. I'd like the people on the stage to back a little bit. At this time, I am sorry, but I have to demand a little respect because I respect this man from the bottom of my heart. I want the people on the stage to back a little. They're not going to crowd them off the stage like they've been crowding New York, because I'm a nobody. But Ossie Davis is the greatest. Now that I have what I call a respectable circle, and I expect a little respect from the crowd, I give you Ossie Davis.
6: Brothers and sisters, we gather
7: at this spot in Central Park to make a statement of expression of how we feel about the world as it stands before us. A great man has fallen, and the world waits for our response. The fact that he was an apostle of love and nonviolence might have led many in the world to mistake his personal courage as a man. But nobody who listened to the last words he said on the night before he was slain can doubt that Martin Luther King was one of the bravest black men we have lost in the struggle. Martin King left us not only the example of his life and of his thoughts and his philosophies and his teachings, but this is more important to the young people in our country, to the black people in our country. He left us the example of his death. He knew it was coming, and he didn't run. He didn't change. He didn't back down. He went forward, and he met it like a black man always meets it. Now, why was Martin Luther King in Memphis? Was he there just preaching sermons? No. Was he there holding a seminar on nonviolence? No. He was not there delivering a lecture or receiving a Nobel Prize from the high powers of the world. He went to Memphis to help his black deprived brothers win their bargaining rights from the city of Memphis. And we have got to go and see that they give it to them. They talk to us about what kind of people we are. They laugh at us because we have to feed our families from what we can get on welfare. They say to us, why do you ask the government to do so much for you and the government hasn't done anything for anybody else? They say that we love welfare, that we are not men, that we don't care for our wives and our children, that we don't want to work. And Memphis men are trying to work, trying to earn enough to send their kids to schools, to put breads on their tables, and you kill the man! How much, America, do you expect us to bear? There is no time left. When we had another brother who stood up for his people, he was gunned down in February of 1965, Malcolm X.
8: Yes.
7: Just before Malcolm died, he went down to Selma, where Martin Luther King was having some trouble, and Malcolm went to offer him his hand in friendship. And Malcolm said, we may differ, Martin King, on tactics, we may differ on philosophy, we may differ on many things, but you are black and I am black, and let's not forget that, and let's stand together on that basis. And isn't it prophetic? Isn't it prophetic that just a few weeks ago, Martin Luther King, Nobel Prize winner, big man in the world, popular with black folks, popular with white folks, Martin Luther King went to Newark and visited Leroy Jones and said the same brotherhood statement that Malcolm had made to him. The fact that we are black is enough to establish our unity and the basis of our fight in this country. My wife and I are looking forward to being in Memphis on Monday to carry forward the march that Dr. King was going to. I don't know. The Southern Dr. King's body is back in Atlanta. The leaders are having a meeting deciding what is to be done. So I don't know what the circumstances are. I do know there will be a march. And I do know that I want to be in that number. And I would like to feel that those of you who stand here, black and white, shamed, insulted, spat in the face of your manhood and your dignity and your belief in democracy by that stupid fool and his bullet in Memphis, that you will be there too. On to Memphis. Those brothers, those black brothers in Memphis who sent for Martin King, they still need our help. They put up a brave fight, and they lost one of us. But for every Martin they cut down, there must be 100 Martins to step into his shoes. Hey, hey, hey, hey. And as I stand before you, as I stand before you, I don't ask whether you are a white Martin or whether you are a black Martin. I ask first if you are a man, and second, if you believe that men should stand or fall for freedom, and third, if you believe that the time for that freedom is now, that you will take those steps now, now, now. Thank you. Thank you very much.
8: Let me give you Pete Seeger. Okay, Pete. Pass up all the dollars now. And John Bassett.
9: Come on, let's see that money start coming in. You want to sing whatever you want to do, all right?
10: How's that, Pete?
11: Still come fill my soul.

0: Pete Seeger, and John Bassett. I'd like to take this opportunity to introduce a brother whom I hold to be one of the greatest black leaders in this country. Presently, leader of the Student Nonviolent Coordinator Committee, a real veteran of the black liberation struggle, I give you Brother Jim Foreman.
1: Yeah! Assassination is something that anybody who gets involved in the freedom struggle has to expect. But there's one thing, though, that we must begin preparing for. We must begin to prepare that when certain of black leaders, certain people in the black liberation movement are assassinated, that we will begin instant and protracted retribution. Not just an eye for an eye, but a power plant for somebody. And I'd like to talk about the kind of scale of retribution, because this is very important. Very important. See, because so long as the United States knows that it can go around and kill off black liberation leaders, even people like Dr. King, with impunity, then this kind of thing is going to happen, and they're going to try to have black people to kill black people as they killed Brother Malcolm. That was very difficult to talk about retribution. But one thing should be clear, that no matter who kills a black liberation leader, be he white, yellow, green, or whatever, it is the work of the man. And therefore, the instant retribution has to go on. Now, we ain't talking about retribution against no trees. We got to talk about learning how to make stuff to blow up power plants, police stations, water stations, and killing some of these racist white cops that patrol our neighborhood. Now, this job of retribution does not only belong to people in the black community. For instance, suppose last night that they had sealed off Harlem more than they did. Suppose last night that they had sealed off Harlem and Harlem today was in a state of siege. What would be the responsibility of all of you people who live outside of Harlem? Would it be just a moment? That's it. Would it be just enough to come to the mall if Harlem was sealed off? Or would you have a responsibility to begin directing counterattack and to fight in your own neighborhood and take away some of those? That's the way we got to come to. We're talking about revolution in the white neighborhoods, not just work in the white community. That's not enough. We're talking about developing a consciousness in the white community where you are prepared to go down and blow up a power station when they seal off Harlem. And only until we get to that point will we, in fact, be on the road toward revolution. Now, I don't give a damn who hears me, CIA, Johnson, or anybody else. We are talking about instant retribution and developing revolutionary consciousness in all sectors of the American population in order to deal effectively with the liberation of black people in this country. And we must have instant retribution. And let me hear how many people will sanction that concept of instant retribution.
2: Right.
1: Instant retribution. See, instant retribution against power stations, against water stations, even some LSD in some of these water stations. You dig it? All you hippies, take that STP and stick it in some water plants, you know, and drive them all crazy. You know, take some of them to water stations, those power plants, against those police stations. Get some of these big, tall buildings, make them crumble. Only then, baby. Only then will we be able to program, and even then, people will be assassinated. Assassination is inevitable when you're talking about liberation. So the concept I would like to leave with you is that nonviolence as a dogma must come to an end. Nonviolence as a dogma must come to an end. We must not allow Johnson, with all his puppet Negro toms, same as Chu and Key in Vietnam, to convince the masses of folk in this country, both black and white, and Puerto Rican, Spanish, Indian, doesn't matter, that we must accept nonviolence as a dogma while he kills with impunity in Vietnam. We must understand very thoroughly that King believed in nonviolence as a dogma but was killed in a racist white society, that he was killed trying to save the United States, because in the last speech that he made, he said if I were living in the Soviet Union or the People's Republic of China, he didn't say the People's Republic, he simply said China, then I could understand this law that they passed forbidding the demonstration, since they are totalitarian governments, which clearly states his belief and concept in this racist, white, illegal democracy of ours. And where you have totalitarian governments all throughout the Deep South. But he died trying to save this country. I say we must die trying to destroy it. But the most important is that we must understand the concept of instant and protracted retribution. Now, I have given a price for my assassination. See, I ain't gonna be like Dr. King talking about I saw no promised land and so forth and so on, because there's two ways you can take that. But remember, Moses took the children of Israel, the Israelites, into the wilderness, and he couldn't take them out, and he went up and saw the promised land, but he was not capable of moving them on. And it took the mighty warrior Joshua to strike them and to fight them and then beat them on. So as far as black people are concerned in this country, we got to make up our minds. Either we're going to be perpetual slaves or free men.
2: Right.
1: And we're going to be free men. We can't do it with nonviolence as a dogma. We got to fight. And all other sectors of this country have to fight, too, in order to accomplish that goal. But protracted retribution means that over a period of time that we are going to pay, we are going to deal to this racist white society retribution for the assassination of black leaders. Now, I'm a small wig, baby. I'm a small wig, but my price is high. My price is high. See, because if I'm assassinated, my price is 10 power plants, 30 water stations, 60 police stations, and 500 dead racist white cops. That's my price, you dig it? That's my price. Now, you know, if I'm a small wig, then if they kill Huey Newton, if they kill Max Stanford, Herman Ferguson, Rap Brown, Stokely Carmichael, the price is triple, baby. But especially if they kill Rap, the sky is the limit in terms of retribution, baby.
2: In closing this rally, we're going to have a moment of complete silence. I want it quiet behind me and in front of me. And I have a brother here who will say a few words of prayer in the memory of Martin Luther King, and I want silence whether you believe or don't believe. This is for him.
3: You know, I don't know what to say about this. I'm disgusted. I think this whole thing was unnecessary. They killed a great man. He was my father. He was the father of us all. And they just went out there and shot him. There is no reason for that. There is no reason why they should go out there and kill the man who's trying to lead the people out the valley of death.
4: And that does it for this week's program. That was April 5th, 1968, the rally in Central Park, New York City, the day following Dr. Martin Luther King Jr.'s assassination. 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I've been your host, Brian DeShazer. 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

0: From New York, this is Democracy Now!
1: The reasons for the fund, I think, remain as important as they were before, but we are not moving forward with the fund.
2: Not moving forward ever.
1: Correct.
0: After facing bipartisan outcry, the Trump administration has dropped plans to create a $1.8 billion slush fund to compensate January 6 rioters as part of a settlement of Trump's unprecedented lawsuit against his own IRS. But Acting Attorney General Todd Blanche, Trump's former personal lawyer, says the deal is still in effect to forever block the IRS from investigating Trump, his family, and their businesses. 35 former judges have asked the court to probe the Trump settlement. We'll speak to one of them and to former Attorney General of New Jersey. Then calls are growing for the U.S. attorney in Chicago to resign over his mishandling of the prosecution of the Broadview Six, immigrant rights protesters outside the Broadview ICE jail in Chicago. Charges were dismissed after the case collapsed in court due to widespread prosecutorial misconduct. We'll speak with the lawyer for one of those arrested.
3: We have the indictment dismissed in our case. We are seeking the full accountability from the Department of Justice for this failed political prosecution. We want the American public to see what our Department of Justice has been doing in secret behind the closed grand jury room doors.
0: We'll also speak to two of the Broadview Six. All that and more coming up. Welcome to Democracy Now!, democracynow.org, The War and Peace Report. I'm Amy Goodman. Iran's Revolutionary Guard fired a barrage of missiles and drones at Kuwait and Bahrain, striking a terminal at Kuwait's international airport, killing one person and wounding at least 60 others. The attacks came after the U.S. carried out strikes on Iran's Keshem Island. In an interview with the New York Post, President Trump said the Strait of Hormuz, quote, could be closed through Labor Day. Meanwhile, Secretary of State Marco Rubio told Congress Tuesday that Washington will not lift sanctions on Tehran in exchange for reopening the Strait of Hormuz and insisted any sanctions relief is contingent on Iran surrendering its enriched uranium. Iran's chief negotiator also warned if Israel's assault on Lebanon continues, Iran will not only walk away from negotiations with Washington, but will move into direct military confrontation with Israel. It comes as the Treasury Department announced a new round of sanctions targeting four Iranian cryptocurrency exchanges. Israel killed at least eight people in southern Lebanon Tuesday, including two children and their father. The strikes hit multiple villages in Tyre. Israeli bombs hit buildings next to Jebel Amel Hospital, killing four, wounding 127, including hospital staff. This is a Lebanese mother whose newborn son was in an incubator in the hospital.
4: My son is here in an incubator. He was born 13 days ago, and he's been here in the incubator for 9 days. I came here, breastfed him, and went to Burj El Shmali. My husband and I heard about the strike and rushed here. The whole hospital was damaged. I ran straight here to see my son, and thank God I found him okay.
0: In Gaza, Israeli forces killed at least four Palestinians in separate strikes across the besieged strip Tuesday. An airstrike on a vehicle east of Deir al-Balah killed one person, wounding four others. This is an eyewitness.
5: This person is a civilian. He has nothing to do with anyone. He went out to fill up some gas. When I ran in the direction of the car to see if there was anyone injured so we could rescue them, I personally picked up pieces of his skull, pieces of his head, and pieces of his flesh from the ground. A message to the world. If you stay silent like this, we will not remain.
0: Since last October's U.S.-brokered so-called ceasefire, Israel's killed some 930 Palestinians in Gaza. President Trump has named MAGA loyalist Bill Pulte as acting director of national intelligence, replacing Tulsi Gabbard, who announced a resignation in May. Pulte has no known background in intelligence. He'd been serving as director of the Federal Housing Finance Agency, where he used his position to join Trump's campaign of retribution against his political enemies by making criminal referrals over claims of mortgage fraud. Among those targeted were California Senator Adam Schiff, New York Attorney General Letitia James, and Federal Reserve officials Jerome Powell and Lisa Cook. The Pentagon's hired a convicted January 6 rioter to a counterterrorism role in its Special Operations and Low-Intensity Conflict Office, which manages highly classified military operations. 24-year-old Elias Irizarry has no background or career experience in counterterrorism. In 2022, he pleaded guilty to a federal misdemeanor charge of entering and remaining in the Capitol during the January 6 insurrection when he was just 19 years old. He was among more than 1,500 rioters who received pardons or saw their sentences commuted on Trump's first day back in office. Acting Attorney General Todd Blanche, who was previously President Trump's personal lawyer, announced Tuesday he's killing the $1.8 billion slush fund for Trump's allies, telling a House Appropriations Committee, quote, we're not moving forward with the fund, period, unquote. Blanche clarified that only the fund was being scrapped. The rest of the settlement between Trump and the IRS over the leaking of his tax returns remains in force. The settlement includes a sweeping addendum that permanently bars the IRS from investigating Trump, his family, and their businesses. This is Democratic Congressmember Rose DeLauria.
6: We have had a ton of backlash on this on this $1.8 billion slush fund. However, we'll not move on that, but as part of the settlement, which you said, which is this immunity for the president and his family and his business, et cetera, that stands.
0: In Portugal, hundreds of far-right activists gathered last Saturday for the annual Remigration Summit, advocating for the mass deportation of immigrants. Former U.S. Border Patrol Chief Gregory Bovino and white nationalist leader Jared Taylor were VIP guests alongside elected officials from Germany's far-right anti-immigrant AFD party and Spain's Vox. In an interview ahead of the event, Bovino cited Nazi Germany's lead general Erwin Rommel as an inspirational figure. At the summit, Bovina said, quote, if there is inspiration gained from the U.S. Border Patrol model and method, then fantastic, unquote. Bovina was fired after immigration agents under his command killed 37-year-old VA nurse Alex Preti in Minneapolis. New Jersey's attorney general Tuesday filed a lawsuit against the private prison company GEO Group operating the ICE jail known as Delaney Hall. The lawsuit alleges GEO Group violated state law by blocking inspectors from the facility's medical unit, sleeping quarters, and bathing areas during a visit last Friday. New Jersey's governor, Mikey Sherrill, said in a statement, quote, if the GEO Group, with a $1 billion government contract, has nothing to hide and the conditions inside Delaney Hall are as safe and as sanitary as this private corporation and the Trump administration claim, then there is no legitimate reason why my health inspectors are being kept from full access throughout the building, unquote. The city of Newark already filed a lawsuit in April against the GEO Group. At a news conference on Monday, Newark Mayor Ross Baraka said they will expand that litigation to call for Delaney Hall's closure. Mayor Baraka also announced he's lifting the nightly curfew around Delaney Hall. It comes as hundreds of immigrants detained at the ICE jail are continuing their hunger and labor strike. The Supreme Court ruled Tuesday Alabama can use a new congressional map which removes one of two House districts represented by a black Democratic Congress member. The ruling means Alabama's midterm elections will feature six Republican-leaning districts and only one Democratic-leaning one. In her dissent, Justice Sonia Sotomayor wrote, quote, now the court is squarely faced with a record of the turmoil it's caused and the harm it's wrought. Yet just as Alabama doubled down on racial discrimination, the court today doubles down on chaos, she said. The Alabama case follows the Supreme Court's recent decision gutting the Voting Rights Act, which prompted several southern states to redraw their congressional maps to favor the Republican Party. Veteran 60 Minutes correspondent Scott Pelley was fired by CBS News Tuesday, one day after he publicly confronted the show's new management at a staff meeting meant to introduce newly appointed executive producer Nick Bilton, who is a tech journalist installed by CBS's editor-in-chief, Barry Weiss. At the meeting, Pelley said about Weiss, quote, "She's murdering 60 Minutes. She does not love this place. She was brought in to kill it. And she's been doing exactly that," unquote. Pelley, who spent 37 years at CBS News, wrote in a statement after his firing, quote, "The leadership of 60 Minutes is no longer recognizable. The principles I hold dear are gone, and so I must leave as well," unquote. This follows Stephen Colbert's ouster from CBS, who President Trump had repeatedly called to be fired. CBS's parent company, Paramount Skydance, is currently attempting to acquire CNN's parent company, Warner Brothers Discovery, which also owns HBO, which requires Trump's FCC for approval. Paramount is owned by Trump allies, the billionaire Larry Ellison and his son David Ellison. And millions of voters across six states headed to the polls Tuesday for primary elections ahead of key House, Senate, and governor races in November. In California, 61 candidates were on the ballot in a crowded race to replace outgoing Governor Gavin Newsom. Under California's so-called jungle primary system, the two top vote-getters, regardless of party, advance to the general election. With just over half the ballots counted, MAGA-supporting Republican Steve Hilton is leading the field. Behind him is California Attorney General Javier Becerra, a Democrat who served as Health and Human Services Secretary under President Biden. Currently in third place, Democrat Tom Steyer, the billionaire hedge fund manager turned environmental philanthropist who supports a billionaire's tax and has advocated for single-payer health care. In Los Angeles, incumbent Mayor Karen Bass will advance to a runoff election in November. She seeks a second four-year term. With about a third of ballots yet to be counted, reality TV star Spencer Pratt is in second place with 29% of the vote. L.A. City Councilwoman Nithya Raman is in third with 21%, and New Mexico former Interior Secretary Deb Haaland has won the Democratic gubernatorial nomination. She's a member of the Laguna Pueblo, could become New Mexico's first woman indigenous governor. In Iowa, State Representative Josh Turek has won the Democratic nomination in the race to succeed retiring U.S. Senator Joni Ernst, a Republican. Turek is a former Paralympic gold medalist who had the endorsement of establishment Democrats, including Senate Minority Leader Chuck Schumer. He defeated progressive Democrat Zach Walls. Meanwhile, Iowa Republicans have selected former Zach Lane as their party's gubernatorial candidate. Lane narrowly defeated President Trump's pick in the race, the far-right Congressmember Randy Feenstra, who Trump described as MAGA all the way. And in New Jersey, Dr. Adam Hamawi beat a crowded field to win Democratic Party's nomination to represent the 12th congressional district. Hamawi had the endorsement of progressives, including Senator Bernie Sanders and Congressmember Alexandria Ocasio-Cortez. Hamawi is a former U.S. Army surgeon who in 2024 volunteered with other doctors in the Gaza Strip, where he treated some of the most horrific injuries caused by Israel's assault on Palestine. Illinois Democratic Senator Tammy Duckworth endorsed Dr. Hamaway, saying he helped save her life after her helicopter was shot down in Iraq. Hamawi spoke at a victory party Tuesday night.
7: We have proved once and for all that there is no such thing as progressive except for Palestine. I will fight for health care, not bombs, to abolish ICE, and to unrig this economy once and for all.
0: And those are some of the headlines. This is Democracy Now!, democracynow.org, The War and Peace Report. I'm Amy Goodman. In a rare reversal for the Trump administration, the acting attorney general, Todd Blanche, told lawmakers Tuesday the Department of Justice would not be moving forward with the $1.8 billion so-called anti-weaponization fund, even after the temporary pause mandated by the court. Blanche had announced the fund just weeks ago as part of a settlement deal with President Trump and his family over their private lawsuit with the IRS over the leaking of Trump's tax returns years ago. The fund has been widely criticized as a slush fund to provide payouts to January 6th insurrectionists and other Trump allies, even drawing rebuke from some Senate Republicans and dividing the caucus. This is Todd Blanche, formerly President Trump's personal attorney, responding to questioning from New York Congressmember Grace Meng on Tuesday.
1: We are not moving forward with the fund, period. The reasons for the fund is something that President Trump talked about for a long time, which is the fact that there were a lot of people in this country who had their government weaponized against them. The reasons for the fund, I think, remain as important as they were before, but we are not moving forward with the fund.
2: Not moving forward ever.
1: Correct.
2: You and Associate Attorney General Woodward signed earlier documents regarding the settlement and this fund. Would both of you now sign and release documents reversing the DOJ's position on the fund?
1: We're not moving forward with the fund. I'm not sure what that means to sign documents reversing. There's nothing to reverse. We're not moving forward with the fund.
0: But the story isn't over. On Friday, District Court Judge Kathleen Williams in Miami ordered the case reopened after 35 former federal judges filed a motion saying the settlement may have been a fraud on the court and a product of collusion. The president's attorneys have until June 12th to respond. We're joined now by one of those 35 judges, retired federal judge Nancy Gertner. She served on the bench for 17 years in Massachusetts before retiring in 2011. She joins us from Boston. And we're joined by former New Jersey Attorney General Matt Plotkin, who is serving as co-counsel for the former judges in his 4 years as state attorney general under Governor Phil Murphy from

0: brought this case in essentially as a fig leaf to justify paying the money. There is a fund that is called the Settlement Fund, where individuals who sue the IRS, if the case is settled or if the case goes to judgment, they can collect against that fund. And so the Trump administration believed that the way in which to sort of perfect this fund, to get this money, was to file a lawsuit, and that would sort of dignify what they were doing. It would legitimize what they were doing. The problem was that the lawsuit, we claim, the evidence suggests, was a sham, that the lawsuit was one part of the administration suing the other. There was no effort to defend it in any meaningful way. In fact, as the judge found, there was a document from the IRS which made it clear what their defenses were in like cases, defenses that they were just not raising in this case because they were just rolling over. After the case was filed, the judge had a sense that there might be a problem with it, might be collusion. Collusion meaning they're essentially the same person was on both sides of the V. She closed the case when they sought to dismiss. And then we moved, I'm represented by Matt Plotkin, fabulous lawyer. We moved to reopen, the case. On the grounds that there's information that the judge didn't know about, namely that this was collusive. The judge has opened the briefing on this issue, and in addition, she is inquiring about sanctions for lawyers that made misrepresentations in the case. So I and 34 others believe that this is an administration, a just administration of justice issue. You can't manipulate the courts to broom clean an illegitimate settlement.
1: Now, that settlement, Trump's saying, or his former personal attorney, the now Attorney General, Todd Blanche, is saying that they're not going to give it to these insurrectionists and others in their so-called anti-weaponization fund, as others call it, a slush fund. But does Trump still get the money?
0: He's saying, or at least my sense of what Todd Blanche was saying is that, in fact, the fund will not be created for these purposes. When I say the fund was created, they can't claim on the Treasury, make a claim against the Treasury for this amount of money. It sounds like they're not going forward with that. But whether or not, whatever their intentions are, there are at least two cases that are challenging the fund, including the one that we filed in, which is Judge Williams' case in Florida. And were she to declare that this was a collusive case and that the settlement was illegitimate, they would have no rights to set up this fund. So whatever Todd Blanche is saying, the fact of the matter is that the courts could vitiate this fund by determining that it was the product of collusion. I might add again that the judge has indicated that there's that she's going to inquire about sanctions against the lawyers, who may have misrepresented what this case was about to her.
1: Okay. Now we want to go to what they say has not been taken away. The House Appropriations Committee top Democrat, Congressmember Rosa DeLauro of Connecticut, had a tense exchange with Acting Attorney General Todd Blanche Tuesday.
2: If I could just follow up on my kind of what you're doing on this, is that you've taken one piece and you said, okay, we have had a ton of backlash on this on this $1.8 billion slush fund. However, so we'll not move on that, but as part of the settlement, which you've said, which is this immunity for the president and his family and his business, et cetera, that stands. Thank you.
3: It's not immunity, ma'am. It's
2: thank you.
3: It's a promise.
2: Thank you. It's immunity.
3: It's not immunity. It's not immunity. Okay, so it's not immunity. What it says is like any time the IRS settles with an individual taxpayer or another company as part of the settlement, it's standard. It's typical for to get rid of past ongoing audits. It's not a forward-looking document. It's nothing that gives any sort of immunity in the future to the president or his family or his organizations. And so by you saying that, it's not true.
2: By you saying what you've said, it is not true. So thank you, and I yield back.
1: So I want to put this question to former New Jersey Attorney

0: General Matt Plotkin, co-counsel for the 35 former judges like Judge Gertner, who challenged the IRS settlement that created the so-called anti-weaponization fund. If you can explain what DeLauro was getting at and what Todd Blanche was denying.
1: Well, first of all, let me say how much of an honor it is to represent Judge Gertner and the 34 other judges in this matter. And what the acting attorney general was saying is just simply not true. You have to take a step back and remember how we got here. The president filed this sham lawsuit. They then purported to settle it in a collusive manner. They wrapped the whole thing up. They announced this fund. That night, the general counsel of the United States Treasury quits. The next morning, after the settlement had already been announced, they announced another settlement that does much more than what the acting attorney general was saying. It actually gives the president and his family broad release from any government enforcement action prior to the date of the settlement. It's broader than just the IRS. So there, when he says it's typical, there is nothing typical about any of this. And as the congresswoman was noting, the acting attorney general claims he can walk away from the fund. And it's not even clear what he means by that, because if this was a real settlement, one party can't just walk away from it. But put that aside for a moment. There still remains the second piece of this about broad releases for the president, an enormously valuable benefit to him and his family that is absolutely inappropriate to give to them. It is illegal. It is illegal for the president to ask for any IRS audit to be opened or closed. That is a federal crime. So the fact that the acting attorney general is standing up there saying this is typical and frankly misrepresenting what the settlement does is extraordinary.
0: And how significant is it? Because he bristles every time a senator or congressman says you're the former personal defense attorney for Trump. How significant is this, the current acting attorney general, Todd Blanche?
1: Look, I think when you're the attorney general, and I served as attorney general of a state for 9.5 million people, anytime you have an actual or an appearance of a conflict, you want to be extraordinarily careful to make sure that the public doesn't think the process by which you're approaching a particular case is tainted. So there are many times where you step aside simply because there's an appearance. And I think at a minimum, there's an appearance issue here. But look, the acting attorney general here has done extraordinarily unprecedented things by settling. He just a week ago was defending this and signing documents in support of the settlement, which had no legal basis. Now he's just saying, oh, sorry, we're going to walk away from that because he got backlash from Republicans on the Hill. Nothing about this is typical. Nothing about this is grounded in law. And that's why the motion that these judges filed before Judge Williams in Florida is so critical, so that there could potentially be some accountability.
0: Matt Plotkin, you're also representing 93 House Democrats and two federal prosecutors challenging the fund. Can you walk us through the different legal challenges and where they stand now?
1: Yeah, I think it's notable, and I'm extremely proud to represent individuals who have served in all three branches of our federal government. And I think, and by the way, you're seeing bipartisan opposition to this. So you've seen the judges file before Judge Williams alleging that this entire proceeding, starting from the filing of the lawsuit through the settlement of it, was a sham and an illegitimate collusive lawsuit that used the court to access the United States Treasury to pay money that simply the president cannot spend. You've separately seen a number of challenges from individuals and organizations, like the two brave and courageous heroes, the prosecutors who worked on the January 6th cases, whose reputations have been unfairly maligned and targeted by this administration, including by this fund, which purports to apologize to quote-unquote victims of weaponization. We know that the weaponization language has been used specifically for January 6th prosecutors and investigators, dating back to the first day in office where the president pardoned more than 1,500 insurrectionists, people who contributed to the death of a police officer, Officer Brian Sicknick, who's from New Jersey. So you've seen a number of cases, and in a case in Virginia, the judge there separately stopped the government from taking any action to establish the fund. So I think it's important to note that while Todd Blanche gets up and says things, all the federal government has actually said to date is that they are going to abide by the restraining order that has been put in place in the Virginia case. So this is an administration who does not have a lot of credibility of following through with its statements. So we are going to be monitoring it very closely. And as you noted, we're proud to represent many individuals.
0: In your brief, House Democrats argued the lawsuit and settlement is blatantly unlawful and raises the specter of corruption unparalleled in American history. Could what has taken place here, whether or not they take it off the table, lead to criminal charges right up to Trump?
1: Well, look, I'll leave any enforcement actions to those in power to make their decisions. But I will say, as Judge Gertner noted, the court here is very clearly looking at whether misconduct occurred. There are rules about how attorneys conduct themselves. And when we filed the motion before the court, the fact that you had 35 former federal judges telling a fellow colleague or former colleague that there may have been a fraud perpetrated on the court and that this lawsuit was intended to unlawfully access the United States Treasury, not some small pot of cash, the United States Treasury, the biggest pot of cash in the world. I think that's an extraordinary statement.
0: I also want to ask you, as the former New Jersey Attorney General, President Trump's named the MAGA loyalist Bill Pulte as acting director of national intelligence, replacing Tulsi Gabbard, who announced her resignation recently. Pulte has no known background in intelligence. He's been serving and apparently will continue to as director of the Federal Housing Finance Agency, where he used his position to join Trump's campaign of retribution against his political enemies, making criminal referrals over claims of mortgage fraud. Among those targeted, California Senator Adam Schiff, New York Attorney General Letitia James, Federal Reserve officials Jerome Powell and Lisa Cook. So who is Pulte from the same state as you, Matt Plotkin? And I'm wondering if you can give us a little background, right? Is a major developer, I didn't say intelligence official, housing developer in New Jersey, right around Bedminster, the golf course, and all over New Jersey. Pulte Homes, etc. Can you tell us anything about him from your perspective as another person from New Jersey who was the attorney general?
1: Well, I've never met Mr. Pulte, but I certainly know his work. And I have to say, this is yet another deeply alarming appointment. As you noted, no background in law enforcement, no background in intelligence, never served in Congress. Not somebody who has any of the requisite experience for this incredibly important office. And apparently he's going to continue doing a whole bunch of other jobs, jobs which, by the way, he has used, as you noted, to weaponize his position against public servants, including my very good friend, Attorney General Tish James, who they tried baselessly to prosecute because she did her job in New York. So this is somebody who should concern everyone. There's been bipartisan backlash against this appointment already. It's only a day old. And I predict it's somebody who's going to face some real challenge through the confirmation proceedings.
0: And finally, I wanted to put this question to Judge Nancy Gertner, the retired federal judge. We're talking to you at a time of mass deportations, heightened abuses by federal ICE and immigration agents. You've written about this and described many federal immigration enforcement tactics as, quote, plainly illegal. Your final comments today, and given where we are today, what are the legal options to hold ICE accountable?
2: There are numbers of cases across the country in which ICE tactics have been targeted with varying degrees of success. You know, the challenges to the essentially stopping people who are speaking Spanish or look Hispanic in California. There have been challenges to the detention facilities. There have been challenges to the deportation of individuals without holding bond hearings. The Supreme Court is going to get some of these challenges. But what is significant to your listeners is that the Supreme Court can't get them all. And the lower courts have been, the district courts have been extraordinary in standing up to these abuses. The problem is that the law really did not match what's going on with respect to the Trump ICE agents. In other words, when I was on the bench, They were very limited, the causes of action against ICE agents, limited ways in which the federal courts could affect them. And that was because ICE was a different agency, because ICE was not effecting mass deportations. ICE was not ignoring judges' orders. What we're seeing now is an effort for the courts to catch up to those abuses, and they are. Legislation is going to be needed to make this even more clear, so that essentially people can sue for damages against ICE agents. But we're seeing actions across the country, in the district courts, which ICE sometimes follows and sometimes doesn't. It's an extraordinary situation, and I didn't confront this when I was on the bench because I wasn't dealing with an administration whose goal was to deport people who have asylum claims, who may even be green card holders, efforts to denaturalize people. I wasn't facing that, and the law has to catch up.
0: I want to thank you so much for being with us. Retired federal judge Nancy Gertner, one of 35 former federal judges who filed a motion to reopen the Trump v. IRS case, a professor at Harvard Law School, and former New Jersey State Attorney General Matt Platkin, serving as co-counsel to the former judges in this case. Coming up, calls are growing for the U.S. attorney in Chicago to resign over his mishandling of the prosecution of the so-called Broadview Six immigration rights protesters who took part in a protest outside the Broadview ICE jail in Chicago. Charges were dismissed after the case collapsed in court due to widespread prosecutorial misconduct. We'll speak with the two of the Broadview Six, but first with a lawyer representing another. Stay with us.

0: People of the Power by Patti Smith, joined by Michael Stipe. This is Democracy Now!, democracynow.org. I'm Amy Goodman. I've read hundreds, if not thousands, of grand jury transcripts. I've never seen the types of prosecutorial behavior before a grand jury that I saw in those transcripts. Those are the words of a federal judge in Illinois, April Perry, who presided over a closely watched case involving six immigrant rights protesters indicted on federal conspiracy charges for protesting outside the Broadview ICE jail in Chicago last year. The defendants became known as the Broadview Six, though most didn't know each other before. During a recent court hearing, the U.S. Attorney's Office admitted federal prosecutors committed misconduct during the grand jury proceedings, and in a stunning move, the U.S. Attorney's Office dismissed the charges against the four who had been indicted. On Tuesday, Democratic Senators Dick Durbin and Tammy Duckworth called for the resignation of the interim U.S. attorney in Chicago, Andrew Boutros, saying his office was, quote, riddled with chaos, deep internal dysfunction, and alleged misconduct, unquote. Also Tuesday, Boutros acknowledged he took the highly unusual step of personally addressing the grand jury before they voted on the indictments in the Broadview case. He did this after a previous grand jury declined to indict any of the activists. Separately, Judge Perry has suggested Assistant U.S. Attorney Sherry Mecklenburg committed prosecutorial misconduct in the case and that the U.S. Attorney's Office made an effort to cover it up. The case of the Broadview Six is raising new questions about how the Department of Justice is using the grand jury system in political prosecutions. Later in the show, we'll be joined by two of the Broadview Six to talk about how these charges and convictions affected their lives. But first, we go to Chris Parenti, an attorney for Brian Straw, another of the six activists. Chris, thanks so much for joining us, and especially for a non-lawyer audience around the world. If you can explain exactly who the Broadview Six are, what happened, how they were charged, no, not on the scene, and take it from there.
1: Sure, Amy, and thank you for having me on. I appreciate the chance to share this story. First, the Broadview Six are exactly six people that we want in our community. They're people who stood up for those that nobody else at the time was standing up for, people that were being abused by our federal government. And they went out there to peacefully protest the abuses that are now well documented that ICE was doing to our neighbors. And so they're people that, you know, I point my children to as these are the people I want you to grow up as, not the DHS agents that are you know, roving our streets. And for standing up for their neighbors, what did they get? They got targeted by the Trump Department of Justice in yet another political indictment. And the reason, Amy, that this case is so important, especially now, is because what it shows is how this DOJ has completely corrupted the grand jury process. And that is so important right now, because after all of these political indictments, and the Broadview Six was one of them, the Comey case is one, Don Lemon case, the Southern Poverty Law case, all of these political indictments, acting Attorney General Todd Blanche is out there repeating the same refrain. Hey, it's not the DOJ that's returning these indictments or these arrest warrants. It's the grand jury. Don't look at us. That is such a disingenuous statement when what these federal prosecutors are doing behind closed doors in secret is completely corrupting the grand jury process. So your listeners need to know that in the grand jury, there's no defense attorney and there's no judge. It is a sacred place that is built on the trust of the federal prosecutors who work for the DOJ that go in there. You have to believe that they're going to do the right thing. And what we saw here in this Broadview 6 case is not only did they not do the right thing, they did everything wrong, unethical, and against the rules, right? This prosecutor in our case goes in there the first time, presents this case, and completely vouches for it, which, again, what vouching is would be if I went into that grand jury and said, hey, guys, it's me, Chris Parenti. You know me from other cases. I wouldn't bring you a bad case. This is a great case. You can't do that, right? The federal prosecutor is supposed to objectively present the case, and then the grand jury is supposed to decide, is there enough here to go forward? So when you start personally vouching for cases like that, that's completely inappropriate. And even with that inappropriate behavior, the grand jury, to their credit, said, no, this is ridiculous. We are not indicting this case. That should have been the end of it, but not with this relentless DOJ where they have these political indictments that they were under pressure to get through. So they go back, this prosecutor comes back the following week to the same grand jury, represents the same case again. And this time, again, to the grand juror's credit, they start saying this is, they start speaking out and say, we don't want any part of this. The federal prosecutor then throws these grand jurors out of the grand jury room, right? I mean, you want to talk about how do you get an indictment through? Hey, you don't like this case? Get out of the room. You don't get to vote. I mean, completely inappropriate. I was a federal prosecutor for 14 years. I couldn't even imagine this stuff happening when I was in those grand jury rooms. That's not the end of it. They don't present at that time either. They come back a third week before the same grand jury with the same indictment. The only difference this time is now we just learned for the first time the U.S. attorney himself comes down and appears before this same grand jury the morning that this indictment is going to be presented for the third time. And he says, hey, I'm the U.S. attorney. Is there anybody in this room who has a problem with immigration cases? Raise your hand. We have a special procedure for you. I mean, when I hear that, first of all, what is this special procedure? Are they going to take them out back and shoot them? I mean, it is bizarre conduct. It is someone who's been a former federal prosecutor. I can't think of a single time where a U.S. attorney would go and directly address a grand jury. So to do it for the first time ever on the day that the Broadview 6 indictment was being presented for the third time in front of a grand jury who has already rejected it at least once and it looks like twice, and to say, raise your hand if you have an issue with immigration cases, what kind of message do you think that the U.S. attorney was sending to those grand jurors?
0: So right? Were some
1: someone from
0: grand
1: the Trump administration
0: thrown
1: is going to walk
0: out?
1: Into your room and say, raise your hand if you have a problem with immigration cases? I certainly wouldn't have raised my hand, and I would have voted for whatever they wanted, especially when it was been presented to me for the third time. So what this case has shown to me, it is absolutely frightening, is one, the relentlessness of this DOJ that when they decide that they want to get a political indictment through, they will do whatever it takes, even acting in an unethical way to get it done and breaking all of the rules. And two, when Todd Blanche is out there saying, hey, it's not the DOJ that's doing this, it's the grand jury, that is so disingenuous because now that we've got into those secret rooms and the American people will hopefully at the end of this week get to see those transcripts for themselves, it is horrifying conduct that is taking place. And once you know that that's what these DOJ attorneys are doing, Mr. Blanche can no longer say it's not us, it's the grand jury, because his prosecutors are bulldozing these people and acting in an unethical manner, which completely undermines both the Broadview 6 indictment, which is why they dismissed it, and all these other political indictments.
0: There is so much to get to here. As you said, the first time, the same grand jury said no indictments against this group. Were then grand jurors dismissed? Was that the point of asking, do you have an issue with these immigrant cases?
1: No. So it's worse than that. When they say no, that's at the end of the presentation. So, you know, the prosecutor had to go upstairs and tell the U.S. attorney and I think D.C., hey, a grand jury voted no, which almost never happens, right? Because historically, DOJ only brought righteous indictments or cases that they actually had good evidence for. When they start getting into this world of going after, public figures and political indictments, grand jurors, to their credit, are saying, no, this isn't a real case. We're not going to do this. So they waited a full week because, you know, the grand jury meets once a week, every Thursday in this case. They waited till the next Thursday. They go back in and represent the case, which, again, is unusual. And during that presentation, grand jurors spoke up and, you know, and criticized the case. And instead of dealing with that and engaging in maybe, you know, thoughtful debate, the prosecutor threw them out of the grand jury room, which, again, is unheard of and still couldn't get an indictment. And so it goes to the following Thursday, that third week. And that's the time when the U.S. attorney has just told us he appeared before that grand jury in the morning to kind of lecture them on their duties, because God forbid they say no to the U.S. government on a nonsense indictment, and says, if you have a problem with immigration cases, raise your hand, which, again, we're still trying to digest that whole thing. And hopefully the court will we'll do what is necessary here.
0: And in a minute, we're going to talk with two of the activists. They weren't arrested even during the protests. And if you can explain, Chris Parenti, you're the attorney for Brian Straw, who also happens to be an attorney, one of the six activists. What actually happened, did they contend, that day?
1: I mean, all that happened, and again, we would have won this case at trial. That's the funny thing about this whole thing. We kind of have saved the government time and resources, although not embarrassment, obviously. But all these people did was stand. They were doing what's called a Jericho walk, walking back and forth in front of the Broadview facility. And this ICE agent drove his car into them, right? This is an ICE agent who had lights and sirens on his car, never activated it, just never waited for the Broadview police who were there and who were separating the crowd for every other car that went through without incident. This ICE agent, with a mentality that I think we've seen of other ICE agents in this case, or in these times, just starts driving through the crowd. So then they say, well, if you're standing in front of the car as it's moving towards you, you're impeding them, which is, again, completely ridiculous, which is why the grand jury said no multiple times, but the DOJ wouldn't drop the case.
0: Okay, so now tell us what the judge understood. This is a key point. Were there missing pages, highly redacted pages? What was she told?
1: This is the worst part of the entire thing, in my opinion, right? This is where the cover-up is worse than the crime. As bad as the misconduct in the grand jury was, for 7 months, the U.S. Attorney's Office here in Chicago completely covered this up and deceived the court, right? So we were fighting for disclosure of these transcripts for months. They opposed it, obviously knowing how bad it was. Eventually, they agreed to turn over the transcripts just to the court, which is called in camera. So it's just the judge sees it. No defense attorney see it. The public doesn't see it. So they produce these transcripts to the court, and they make redactions, right, which, again, is unheard of. If you redact things that are going to be in the public docket, like Social Security numbers or birth dates, things that are going to a judge that she's going to read in her chambers don't need to be redacted. But these prosecutors sat in their office at the U.S. Attorney's office the night before turning these transcripts over to the judge and literally blacked out all of the misconduct that occurred in the grand jury. And then when they couldn't do that, they removed whole pages, sections of the transcript, turned it into the judge and never told her about the missing pages. So she reads it and says, okay, there's not a lot to see here. But we had a sense that there was still something wrong just based on the way the government was acting. So we continued to push that they turn over the unredacted versions to the court. And the judge said, Mr. Parenti, I've read 99% of these transcripts. I don't know what you think could be in there. There's only 20 lines here. And I said, Judge, the U.S. government could do a lot of damage in just two lines. And she agreed. So the government was then ordered to produce the unredacted transcripts. And then for the first time, the court realized, oh, my God. Not only did they redact all this bad stuff, but they withheld entire pages that had all the other bad stuff, including the prosecutor throwing out grand jurors that dissented with the case. So, again, it's the cover-up by the U.S. Attorney's Office is even worse than the appalling misconduct that occurred in the grand jury. Because, again, as a former federal prosecutor, your job is not to win any case. It's to do the right thing. And I've never seen a case like this where, from the jump, they did the wrong thing at every single turn.
0: So, Christopher Parenti, before we go, while the case has been thrown out, you're calling for, or is the judge reopening it? Could there be criminal charges brought? You also have, of course, two U.S. senators calling for Andrew Boutros to resign. Can they also be fired?
1: I mean, lots of things can happen. First, on the Andrew Boutros point, to me, the most offensive thing that Mr. Boutros has done is immediately after this entire thing blows up and the judge realizes what happened here, he came to court to his credit and he dismissed the entire thing. But then he went back to his office and sent an all-office email to all the prosecutors, including the six new ones that he just swore in that morning, calling the three prosecutors who handled this case courageous, which to me was offensive because these are the men that stood in that courtroom for 6 months and deceived the court and deceived defense counsel. And now their boss is calling them courageous, again, without any investigation of what they knew and when they knew it. To me, that is offensive and that is not the actions of a leader that I want in that office. Also, we are filing what's called a Hyde Amendment motion. So when the federal government, when this is rare, thankfully, commits misconduct like they did in this case, you can actually get your attorney's fees back, which have been extensive for all six of these individuals. So we have filed that, and people should, you know, pull that filing, which we filed yesterday, because it lays out a timeline of just how bad this misconduct was and the deception that the U.S. Attorney's Office engaged in a public courtroom over the course of 6 months.
0: Christopher Parenti, we thank you for being with us. Attorney for one of the members of the Broadview Six, also an attorney, Brian Straw. Coming up, we'll speak with two other members of the Broadview Six and what's happened to their lives with these indictments. Stay with us.

0: Dear Someone by Lila Downs, performing in our Democracy Now! Studio. This is Democracy Now!, democracynow.org. I'm Amy Goodman. On Thursday night, I will be speaking at the IFC here in New York at West 4th and 6th Avenue after the screening of Steal the Story, Please, the new documentary about Democracy Now!, as well as my life as a journalist, and the 30 years of independent media way beyond those 30 years as well. I also want to say I'll be there with Coral Deal, who is the director of the film, and the moderator will be the playwright, the actor, the co-host of the podcast, Don't Listen to Us, Catherine Grody, who's in a one-woman show right now, the podcast with Mandy Patinkin, her partner, and Gideon Grody Patinkin. So that's June 4th at 6:30, the film, and then the Q&A. This is Democracy Now! As we continue to look at the Broadview 6 case, we're joined by two of the activists indicted, Kat Abu Ghazala, who recently ran for a seat in the U.S. House of Representatives, and Michael Rabbit, Democratic committee person in Chicago's 45th Ward. They were arrested, then indicted, for protesting last year outside the Broadview ICE jail during Trump's so-called Operation Midway Blitz crackdown, when hundreds of mass federal immigration agents flooded the streets of Chicago. The charges against them were dropped last month. So, Kat, the charges were dropped against you. What did that mean? What did these charges mean? Explain what you were doing that day. And the fact, Kat Abu Ghazala, you weren't arrested that day. This came weeks later, and you were running for Congress.
1: Yeah, I mean, it's impossible to talk about these charges without also talking about the conditions at the place we were protesting, the Broadview Processing Center, where ICE headquarters its operations in Chicago, which essentially functions as a concentration camp. People are denied basic human rights. They are denied translators, so they are forced to sign their own self-deportations while also being denied water, food, access to hygienic facilities. Pregnant women sleep on concrete. People are stuck sleeping standing up because they're packed in so tightly, which is why I and many others had been regularly protesting at Broadview, and ICE had escalated its actions week after week. That day, we were hit by a car. ICE drove a car into a crowd. We weren't arrested that day, but ICE still shot us with pepper bullets, rubber bullets. They deployed tear gas and flashbangs, but I didn't find out that I had been indicted until a month after this happened. These charges are simply for exercising our First Amendment rights. The government tried to villainize me and five other people for protesting the very thing that makes America great, allegedly. And yet they tried to paint us as the villains. And we were actually the victims of a crime by an ICE agent.
0: I mean, we are watching the video right now as the car drives into you all. And you didn't know each other, is that right? The so-called Broadview 6? You didn't know all of each other.
1: Most of us did not know each other until we met in the courtroom and we were indicted on conspiracy.
0: We're watching the car drive into you, and the ICE agents are tear gassing you all at the same time. Michael Rabbit, you are a 45th Ward Democratic committee person in Chicago. Talk about how you heard about the charges against you and what it did to your life.
2: So my wife and I were on vacation celebrating our 30-year wedding anniversary in Portugal in mid to late October. And as Kat mentioned, we weren't arrested that day. So I was rather shocked when I woke up in the morning and looked at my phone, and there was a message from the FBI saying that I had been indicted and needed to turn myself in the next day, or else there would be a warrant for my arrest. I was quite shocked by that message. I actually thought it was a scam. I honestly didn't think it was real. I actually, you know, looked up the name of the FBI agent and the U.S. attorney, assistant U.S. attorney, and found that it was real. And it was quite shocking. And
0: we just have 30 seconds, but let me ask you, were you afraid that you would get arrested coming into the country or that you wouldn't be allowed back into the U.S.?
2: Yes. So I actually was warned by a congressperson that I may be detained upon arriving at O'Hare. So we actually had to make some arrangements in case that happened, which, needless to say, made the flight home a little stressful. Mm.
0: We're going to continue this discussion post-show and post online at democracynow.org. We're talking to Kat Abu-Ghazaleh and Michael Rabbit, two of the Broadview Six, though they might not have known each other before. Charges have been dropped against them. I will continue to cover this story. That does it for our show. I'll be at IFC on Thursday night at 6:30 in New York, then to Tampa to celebrate WMNF on Friday night, and then to Miami on Saturday and Sunday at the O Cinema. 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I'm Amy Goodman.
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1: This is Pacifica Radio's Letters in Politics. On today's show,
2: I wanted to look at a place where the tribal people had won, so to speak. And that's how I first started off with looking at I was going to look at the tribes along the Silk Route, especially all the Turkic groups primarily. But I got to Mongolia. That was the first stop, and I just fell in love with that country. It was in 1998, and I'm still there.
1: Jack Weatherford is a renowned anthropologist known for his works on the Mongolian Empire, commonly referred to as the largest continuous empire in world history. Today he joins us for a conversation about his work there and his latest book. It's called Emperor of the Seas, Kublai Khan, and the Making of China. That's next on Letters in Politics. But first, the news.
3: I'm Max Pringle with these headlines. Kuwait briefly shut its main airport today after Iranian drones heavily damaged a passenger terminal building, killing an Indian national and wounding dozens. The attack is part of tensions between Tehran and Washington ratcheting up as peace talks stall. More from Ben Thomas.
4: U.S. Central Command says Iran fired missiles at Kuwait and Bahrain but failed to hit their targets. Iran's paramilitary Revolutionary Guard says it targeted the headquarters of the U.S. Navy's 5th Fleet in Bahrain. Retaliation, it says, for the U.S. firing a missile into the engine room of another oil tanker trying to reach Iran despite the U.S. blockade. Central Command says it responded with strikes on an Iranian military ground control station on Kashem Island in the Strait of Hormuz. It all comes after Iranian news agencies reported Tehran had stopped communicating with mediators about a ceasefire. President Trump maintains talks have not ceased. I'm Ben Thomas.
3: California and 5 other states held primary elections Tuesday. The race for governor was at the top of California's ballot, and 3 candidates have emerged in early returns. 2 Democrats, former Health and Human Services Director Javier Becerra, and businessman Tom Steyer, and Republican former Fox News contributor Steve Hilton are vying for the top 2 spots in a runoff election in November to replace termed-out Governor Gavin Newsom. Hilton and Becerra hold a slight lead in the polls. The high cost of living in the notoriously expensive state was among the major themes of this election. The race for mayor of Los Angeles was also on the ballot. Mayor Karen Bass will advance to a November runoff, likely against reality TV personality Spencer Pratt. In the race for San Francisco's 11th congressional district, State Senator Scott Wiener has emerged as the favorite to replace former House Speaker Nancy Pelosi, who's retiring at the end of the year. Wiener will face Supervisor Connie Chan in a November runoff. Meanwhile, voters in the East Bay were skeptical of a proposed parcel tax increase in Oakland that needed majority approval in Tuesday's election, but fell well short. That's according to the latest election results from the Alameda County Registrar. Measure E proposed a new $192 annual parcel tax increase and required only a simple majority vote because it was placed on the ballot by a privately financed signature-gathering effort, but had just about 46% of the vote in the latest results, shared by the county. Meanwhile, in closely watched races in other states, Iowa State Senator Josh Turek has won the Democratic nomination for a U.S. Senate seat. His opponent will be Republican State Representative Ashley Hinson. Secretary of State Marco Rubio Tuesday testified before the Senate Foreign Relations Committee. It was the first opportunity lawmakers had to question him since the start of the U.S. war with Iran. He said he's optimistic about the potential for a resumption in nuclear talks with Iran, despite a shaky ceasefire in the war that's looking increasingly in doubt. Rubio told lawmakers Tuesday the Iranians have agreed to negotiate on nuclear points they'd not been willing to address in the past. He said that's because the U.S. naval blockade is hurting them.
5: They are now losing hundreds of millions of dollars a day in revenue because of the blockade, and the blockade exists because of what they're doing in the Straits.
3: Rubio wouldn't offer an assessment on what the talks might produce and added it was no guarantee they would result in an acceptable deal. Rubio's optimism runs counter to reports by two semi-official Iranian news agencies that Iran has stopped communicating with mediators after Israel threatens to bomb Beirut as it fights Hezbollah militants. Acting Attorney General Todd Blanch told lawmakers Tuesday that the Trump administration has definitively scrapped a $1.8 billion fund to compensate President Donald Trump's allies for what they maintain was political persecution.
6: The reasons for the fund, I think, remain as important as they were before, but we are not moving forward with the fund.
7: Not moving forward ever.
6: Correct.
3: Blanch said, however, that the White House is sticking with the part of the settlement deal with the IRS that permanently drops tax claims against him. Trump sued the IRS over leaked tax returns. Those are the Pacifica headlines. I'm Max Pringle.
1: Good day and welcome to Letters and Politics. I'm Mitch Jezerich. Today I'm very happy to welcome back to this radio program one of my favorite guests that we haven't talked to now in a number of years, and that's renowned anthropologist Jack Weatherford. In 2004, Jack Weatherford published his iconic book, Genghis Khan and the Making of the Modern World. He has written about the history of Mongolia for more than two decades now, and the Mongolian Empire, which may be one of the largest empires of all world history. We will talk about that. He's also written extensively, especially early on, about other histories outside of Mongolia, including his book, which is one of my favorites, The History of Money. We had him on this show to talk about the history of money. He also authored the book Indian Givers, How the Indians of the Americas Transformed the World. I read that book in college when I was taking a course on the history of Mesoamerica at San Francisco State University. Jack Weatherford is out with a new book that he joins us to talk about. It's called Emperor of the Seas, Kublai Khan, and the Making of China. Jack Weatherford, you're joining me from Cambodia.
2: Yes, I am. You and I have been together many times in many places, but I thought you'd forgotten about me. It's been a while. I'm so happy to be back with the Pacifica family again.
1: Never forgotten about you. I can't forget about you because our interviews were very impactful for me. I hope I don't embarrass you here, but when I first talked to you, it was about the history of money. And this was during the Great Recession, just the years after the housing bubble burst in this country. And I remember I picked up Lapham's Quarterly that was published by the great Louis Lapham, who regrettably recently passed away. And you had an article in there. I think it was called, this is all off the top of my head, but I think it was called Prometheus Unbound or something like that.
2: And it
1: floored me because I that was the first time I really ever dived into even ancient history and saw why even ancient history mattered and told us things about what's important to understand just about life and civilization and all of these things. And then we talked about that. And to be honest, Jack, I have a whole collection now of shows that we have done. My listeners will know this. You may not, but my listeners will know.
2: Yes.
1: We have a whole collection of shows that we have done on ancient history, but it began with that one, the one that we did on the history of money. And so it was, this is a real treat for me to have you back.
2: Well, thank you. I'm greatly honored. But we can learn from any era in history. We can learn from any era. There are always lessons there for us.
1: And I was just looking at your bibliography of the books that you've written. And if I'm getting this wrong, you'll correct me. But it looks to me as though you've really been focusing on Mongolia for maybe the past little more than the past two decades. Before that,
2: yes,
1: you wrote about a whole host of, including about the history of money, several books on indigenous cultures of the Americas. How did you go from writing about indigenous cultures of America to becoming someone who would win some of Mongolia's highest awards for the work that you have done on the history of that country?
2: Well, you know, my interest was in tribal people and their role in world history, not just as victims, but I always wanted to see what they had contributed to the world or the impact that they had for good or bad, not just to see them the way we so often do, as just having been run over and steamrolled out of history. And so I was doing that with the American, the native peoples of North and South America. And then I wanted to look at a place where the tribal people had won, so to speak. And that's how I first started off with looking at I was going to look at the tribes along the Silk Route, especially all the Turkic groups primarily. But I got to Mongolia. That was the first stop. And I just fell in love with that country. It was in 1998. And I'm still there. My life is very much focused on it. But this is the last book, though, Mitch. Four books. And I got to give room for somebody else to have a say. But I've been so fascinated with that history.
1: You know, there's something about Mongolia. I want to start with this. And I want to start with, you talk about this a lot in your book, latest, The Emperor of the Seas, about Kublai Khan and the making of China. But you also find this in your other books of Mongolia. And I think this is important to know about. And that's called The Secret History of the Mongols. What is that?
2: Yes, you know, Genghis Khan did not allow anything to be written about him in his lifetime. No images painted or sculpted, nothing built to honor him, no temple or tomb, nothing. He was very, very secretive about that. But as soon as he died within 2 years, then his sort of stepbrother or stepson, you can look at it either way, he had adopted from the Tatar people, named Sigihutuk. Sigihutuk began to compile the history. And first it was the myths of the Mongols from ancient times, and then the genealogy, and then all these little personal stories. But it was only meant for people within the royal family because Genghis Khan had outlawed this. And so for a long time, only members of that family could read it. And so it became known as the secret history of the Mongols. Then later, after the Mongol Empire fell, then the Chinese actually put the book together and, in a manuscript form, the Ming Dynasty, which was then lost until the 19th century. It was found again. So for me, it's very valuable because it's the Mongolian perspective, not just the people they fought and the people who lost against him, but it's what the Mongols had to say. And there's so many details in there, particularly about the life of Genghis Khan, nowhere else. That he killed his brother, for example, his half-brother. You know, that's nowhere else in any source in the world. But it became very evident that it was completely true. It's also in there about the times he cried, which the other sources, of course, don't include that. So it's very important for me. For this new book on Kublai Khan, it's much less important because Kublai Khan was not born until 1215, which was already well into the life of Genghis Khan. And so far as we know, Genghis Khan only met him once, which is kind of interesting. He was about 9 years old, Kublai Khan was, and Genghis Khan met him just after his first successful hunt with his older brother, Munk Khan. And Genghis Khan said, "You don't look like a Mongol. You look like your mother's people." So it was a very interesting, I think, start. And I'm sure it had an impact on Kublai Khan.
1: Was there, with the history of Mongolia and the Mongolian Empire, was it also significant that, because Mongolia was also part of the Soviet Union? Wasn't that also sort of significant in being able to access the history of the country?
2: Yes. Mongolia was the first Soviet satellite. It was not included as one of the republics within it, but it was a satellite occupied by the Soviet Union until the 1990s. And during that time, they suppressed everything with Genghis Khan. And in fact, they killed off every known descendant of him, which would be the same as saying they killed off the aristocrats, because the aristocratic families from the old clans were claimed descent from him. So it was a brutal, truly a brutal persecution of anything to do with him. And even when the prime minister, Timur Tu, at one point in the 60s, he issued a couple of stamps, or tried to, and they took him away and chopped him up with an axe.
1: The reason I'm bringing all this up is, again, because I'm trying to think of what you have done in Mongolia and telling the history of the Mongolian Empire, in that it seems significant. You have the fall of the Soviet Union, and now you have access to this information again. And this is sort of, you sounds like you get there, you said 1998, not long after the fall of the Soviet Union, and start doing your own research and writing about this history. My understanding, you'll correct anything I say that's wrong, but my understanding is the book that you wrote about the Mongolian queens of the empire, I think these were the daughters of Genghis Khan, you sort of resurfaced their name, helped resurface their names again, and people started naming their daughters after these queens.
2: Yes, that's a great point of pride for me that actually, in a way, in Mongolia, the book on the queen sold better than the book on Genghis Khan. And that's the only country where it sold better. And I was very pleased with that. Yes, because there was a story that was cut out of the secret history. And when I was studying the secret history, I think I've maybe discussed this with you before, that I got to a certain sections. They're all numbered. So section 215, I got there and it was only a fraction of a sentence, and that it was, now let us reward our daughters. It wasn't quite that complete, but that was, and most of the translators had translated it as, and now let us marry off our daughters. No. It was, let us reward our daughters. And so it was very clear to me that somebody cut that story out. You're going along and then suddenly it's just gone. And I tried to recreate as much as I could. It was just a first effort, and I really hope in the future we'll have a lot more research to bring these extremely powerful and interesting women back into the known history of the world.
1: Women played a vital role. I mean, they always do, right? But a very overt, obvious, vital role in the Mongolian Empire.
2: Yes. When not only were they very strong in the time of Genghis Khan himself, but all of his sons went off to war with him. But he had to leave somebody in charge. And so these were always women. In the case of Mongolia itself, then he had four wives. The four wives were administering Mongolia itself. But then in the neighboring areas, which were mostly Turkic areas, he assigned those to his daughters. And he did that also by marrying them to the leader, or marrying the leader of the group to them. But he made it very clear in his wedding speech to them that he was giving those people to her to rule, and that the husband

0: 6 years after the death of her husband. In fact, even before Goodday Han died, she was more or less in charge. And she did a lot of great things. She supported all kinds of religions, and she had a peaceful time. Those were 6 peaceful years that were quickly ended when after she died.
1: The focus of your book is on Kublai Khan. What's important to know about him?
0: Well, I think that he is probably the most famous of all the emperors of China. So he's not just the great Han of the Mongol Empire. He's also the ruler of China. But what's truly important about him is he united China fairly much in the form that we see it today. It was a little bit larger, actually, than what we see today. But it had never been so large to include such things as Tibet, for example, and Yunnan in the south, and all of Manchuria. And he did this. In order to do it, he had to become very un-Mongol. That's because the South Song Dynasty down below the Yangtze River, they were well protected, what they called a great wall of water. That was the river and the ocean. And they had a fleet of ships on the river and along the coast to guard it. And they felt extremely confident that especially no Mongol was going to be able to breach that wall. The Mongols at that time, they could not swim. I mean, they had no interest in the water. They mostly crossed rivers in the winter when they were frozen. And you can see when the Mongols reached a place where the river did not freeze, such as the Indus River, they just never got quite across it. That's where the empire ended. So you get up to the Danube River on one side and to the Indus on the other. And all. So the Mongols really had no experience. And the Southern Song, where they were overly confident, but he built a navy. He built a navy. And it was not a protective, passive navy. It was going to be an active, offensive navy. The navy of the South Song was defensive, just to keep people away. The way they did that was often they chained the boats together in a literal wall. But Kublai Khan, you know, for the Mongol, anything that moves can be a weapon, anything. And so they knew how to make these ships move and make them into weapons, or he developed that knowledge.
1: And so this was a key part of the Mongolian Empire is once these ships, because these are people from the steppes, right? The steppes are sort of like long, grassy, hilly areas.
0: Yes. And they, as I said, they don't even know how to swim at that time. And they would... When they came to a river, if they actually had to cross it when it was not frozen, they mostly did so on inflated goat skins. They did not even use wooden rafts. It's a strange thing in the Mongolian culture, and that is carts belong to women, and they were made of wood, and the women managed them. And the men rode horses. If they ever had to guide a cart, they would guide it from their horse, riding along, holding the reins, or they would walk next to it and guide it. But they would not ride on the cart. That was women's world. And this was a division. And then they saw a boat as being just a floating cart. And so they would rather ride on the goatskin than get on a wooden boat.
1: Wow.
0: So he had a lot to overcome. Kublai Khan had a lot to change in the mentality of his own people and in his own mentality.
1: How does Kublai Khan become the leader of the Mongolian Empire?
0: Well, it was very doubtful that he would ever have much of an important role. His father was the fourth youngest son of the youngest son of Genghis Khan, the fourth son of Genghis Khan. And he himself was not the firstborn. He was the secondborn son. And he just didn't have the disposition of a Mongol, really. And I think his mother, who was a very great woman, Sultani, she recognized that. Her other sons were warlike, riding horses, going off to war. But Kublai Khan, there was something different. And she brought in tutors of all sorts for him, Chinese tutors and Buddhist tutors and Arab or Muslim tutors. And she was training him, I think, to be a bureaucrat, to rule over northern China, which was her territory at that time, northern China. And then she helped

0: her eldest son, Meng Han, to claim the throne as the great Han. And then when he died, all of a sudden at war, then Kublai Khan was off. He'd been assigned to a battle along the Yangtze River, and he was down there, and he was just continuing. And I think it was his wife, Chabi, because she started sending messages to him. Your younger brother, Arik Bok, he's back there in Mongolia, and he's preparing to become the great emperor, the great Khan of the Mongol Empire. She said, forget about the Yangtze River. The South Sung will be there for a long time. You can go down there later and handle them. But now you should come back and fight for the office. And I can't say what it was, but something about this inspired him to really strive. And he became a different person. And he did go to war against his brother Arik Bok. And Arik Bok had all the support of all the Mongols virtually. But Kublai Khan had the support of China, northern China. He had the resources, the huge army. He had things that Arik Bok did not have, and Arik Bok was soon out of food because they were so dependent on northern China for food. And then if you saw the movie, I do know that it showed a battle between Arik Bok and Kublai Khan. That did not happen. Those two never fought. However, Arik Bok did surrender, and then within 2 years, he was, as so often happened in Mongolian history, he was mysteriously dead.
1: You're not the only historian I know who refuses to watch movies about the time of their expertise. You mentioned it's because of the Mongolian and Kublai Khan would form what would become known as the Yuan Dynasty.
0: Oh yes, Yuan. He named Yuan.
1: Yuan Dynasty.
0: Yes.
1: And you said that this would give the modern formation what we would recognize as being China today. Of course, China is in itself an ancient civilization that existed thousands of years in some form before the Mongolians arrived. Tell me about China and the Mongolians arrived in the 13th century. Tell me about China before the Mongolians arrived and then after.
0: Yeah, China was mostly far smaller in the northern part of China. It was always based up there. And then from time to time, tribes from the north, even before the Mongols, we had other tribes, the Kitai, and then later the Liao and the Jin Dynasty, all of these, they would come in and conquer. And so what had happened was the Song Dynasty was one of the truly great dynasties that was formed in 960. And it was a great dynasty in every regard. It was mighty, it was strong, it was productive and all. But they were defeated by the Jin from Manchuria and pushed south of the Yangtze River. And that's the first time that Chinese civilization had to move itself to the south. And then when the Mongols came in and they not only took the north, and they also took the west, but they also eventually, then through the navy, Kublai Khan took South China. And when he did that, especially around 1276 to 79, then he had unified China in much the way it is today. Even then, he had trouble controlling he had trouble controlling Mongolia because so many of his own relatives were not loyal to him.
1: This is Letters in Politics, and we are in conversation with Jack Weatherford. Jack Weatherford is the author of the book, Emperor of the Seas, Kublai Khan, and the Making of China. Is this where we get paper money?
0: Oh, yes. It was already in use before Kublai Khan, but it was a much more limited use. Kublai Khan realized the great importance of it for financing all the things he wanted to do, and so he instituted a much larger system of paper money. And he demanded that more and more people use it instead of using coins. Now, at this time, his older brother had conquered Iraq, Iran, Syria, that area, what was called the Ilkhanate. They are the only part of the empire that stayed loyal to him. The Russian part, Central Asian part, most of Mongolian part, they were not loyal. but they were still in the Ilkhanate, based out of Tabriz, what is it, modern Iran. And he actually even introduced the paper money there. It did not work. The Chinese were accustomed to paper money and they accepted it. The Muslims had never heard of it. And the fact that it had Chinese characters on it and had these symbols of the devil and all kinds of things that they didn't like, they rejected it. But he expanded the use tremendously. And Marco Polo wrote extensively about that. He was very impressed how you could turn paper into gold.
1: And what effect did it have using paper money?
0: Well, it brought everybody into a money economy within China, pretty much. People were using the paper money for all kinds of even everyday market transactions. So that was important, and it gave a certain vitality to the entire system. Now, unfortunately, as with most paper money systems in the world, then and now, governments always overdo it. They get used to, first it starts off all based on silver, we can redeem it. People get used to it, and then the government gets used to this easy money, and the next thing you know, they're printing a little bit too much, and then a little bit more too much, and then much too much, and so it does get eaten away through inflation.
1: And that happened in China.
0: It did. It happened under the Mongols. Yes, it did.
1: Did it collapse? Was that part of the collapse?
0: I think it was more of a symptom of the collapse than a cause of it. But it certainly had a major role to play, whether a symptom or cause. Would take a long time to quite figure out.
1: In the heyday, though, and when it is bringing, when paper money is bringing this vitality to China, do we see things that then are connected to it? Is there a flourishing of the arts or architecture or just things we point to say, yeah, this is what we get from the Yuan dynasty?
0: I'd say not so much in the traditional Chinese things such as art, architecture, calligraphy. That was not so interesting. However, the Mongols did use a lot of it for the support of religious institutions and educational institutions. They were very much behind that. And an odd thing about it is drama. They really appreciated drama. It had not been very important in Chinese history prior to the Mongols. It was considered sort of common entertainment for the people in the markets and jugglers and acrobats and people singing and what, but it wasn't considered important. But under the Mongols, drama became a new and very important part of Chinese history, and it has remained that way.
1: There's a tension, isn't there, between the Mongols and the Chinese? And I say that in the sense of the Chinese have a tradition that's really based in the philosophy of Confucius. You know, ancestry is very important to the Chinese. Just sort of knowing what your proper role in society is important in a Confucius construction, where the Mongols sort of eschewed all of that kind of stuff.
0: Yes. Starting with Genghis Khan, first of all, he wouldn't accept Confucianism as a religion. He liked Taoism and he supported Taoism, but he said, what do the Confucians do? They don't even have a god. They don't help cure people. And the Taoists at least claim to be curing people with all of their just sort of magic cures and all. So he supported that. And the Taoists became extremely powerful in the early years of the Mongol Empire. And then by the time we get to Kublai Khan's elder brother, Monk Han, they realized they had to do something to break their power. And so Monk Han, he assigned this task first to his youngest brother, Arik Buk. And Arik Buk was a hothead. He was a real Mongol. And so he brought in all these people, Taoists and Buddhists and others, for a big conference. And then he got very mad and he picked up a statue and he beat the Taoist representative to death. So then Monk said, okay, we move this issue to Kublai Khan. He can handle it better. So he was working on that well before he became emperor. And he switched over to a greater emphasis on Confucianism and also Buddhism as a way to counter, without having to kill off, the Taoists. And so that became very important in the way that he was running. But he never truly supported the Confucianists in the traditional Chinese way. Later, some of the Mongol emperors did during their dynasty, but he did not. He was always held them a little bit at bay.
1: I mean, when you have an empire and you're ruled from someone from the outside, eventually those rulers start to resemble more and more like the people they rule, right? Sort of a normal.
0: Yes, yes. And Kublai Khan, he tried to keep both. You know, he had two capitals. He had a winter capital, which was at modern Beijing, and that was very Chinese, and the buildings were Chinese. And then he had a summer capital in Inner Mongolia, which was called Chengdu or Xanadu. We called it Xanadu. And he tried to lead both lives. It was a little bit hard, and sometimes we don't know exactly where his heart was, but he was trying to accommodate Chinese civilization. He recognized many of the great assets of Chinese civilization, and his own Mongols were often against it. And that's one reason he did not have much support from the Mongols back in Mongolia or in Central Asia. They were quite against his efforts to Sinicize the empire. And there were some aspects that just could not be agreed upon. And part of it, for example, Mongols, when a Mongol died, his wife always married his brothers or other members of the family. And the Chinese saw that as incestuous. They did not like that. There were things like that that separated them forever.
1: I'm intrigued by what you were referring to as the Taoist power early on, and I want to know what. And I understand that Taoism has different strains to it. You have sort of an alchemy attempts to be immortal and live forever Taoism, and then you have your more philosophical Taoism. I mean, I think of the ancient Taoist philosopher Chuangzi, who said that, you know, he who leads the less leads the best, or something like that, you know, kind of was against power. What does Taoist power look like in early China at this time?
0: Well, Genghis Khan liked them, I think, because in some ways they were a little bit closer to the animist traditions with their spirits and the land. That was very important. Land and the waters and the mountains. These were things that he could identify with, even though he wasn't exactly, he was not a Taoist. But he gave the Taoist charge to manage all the religions within northern China during his lifetime. And unfortunately, what they began to do was then to take over some of the other monasteries, especially from Buddhists, but sometimes from Confucianists also, other temples, other properties, sometimes compelling people to convert. And he gave them a tax-free status. And one of the things they began to do then is confer a priesthood upon all kinds of people who wanted a tax-free status. So you had literally hundreds and hundreds of thousands of people not paying taxes because they were nominally now Taoists. Well, it was causing a great problem. By the time you get to the grandson, Meng Han, he recognized it had to end. It had to end. Their power was almost rivaling that of the Mongols within China. The Mongols had weakened the army in the north of China. They had weakened the Confucianist bureaucracy, but they had allowed the Taoists to flourish.
1: Well, what's the Mongol aim with the empire? Is it just, I mean, I'm assuming it's just like with any empire, it's just for power and seeing how great, and ambition, seeing how great you can actually be?
0: Now, I mean, that's a long and delicate issue that I can only really just sort of speculate some things about once you get to motivation. I do believe early on with Genghis Khan, he had no intention of making an empire. He was raiding China to get stuff and to help his people. They were very poor in Mongolia. And then once he had conquered them, he said, what do you do? And he didn't want to set up a government. He was very reluctant to do those things. But gradually over time, he began to get the idea or develop the idea that he had a mission from heaven to conquer the world. He was so successful at it, you know, conquering more area than anybody had ever conquered in history. Someone such as Alexander the Great conquered perhaps one-fourth that amount. And so he began to see it as a mission as so many wars are, to bring peace to the world. It's amazing to me how even today, in a modern time, we're always bringing peace by killing somebody, you know. But he began to get this true vision of the Mongol people as blessed by heaven and is supposed to unite the world. And that became his mission later on. But he was very clear that he wanted to conquer the whole world. And upon his deathbed, that was still the orders that he gave to his sons, to continue the war and conquer all the rest of the world that was out there.
1: And this was Kublai Khan's objective?
0: Kublai Khan was continuing it. However, he was having a lot more problems with his own Mongols more than anyone else. He was quite successful in China, but he had a lot of problems with them. But he created such a big, strong, and powerful China with his great navy that when he died in 1294, and then his grandson, Timur, took over. Timur is not well respected in the history, but I respect him a great deal because he made peace with everyone. Hmm. He sent out delegations and said there would be no more Mongol wars, no more, unless you attacked us or fought us. And so all the Mongol groups, not only in Iran and Iraq, the Ilkhanate, but Central Asia, what they call the Chagatayid, and also the Golden Horde of Russia, they all swore allegiance to him, and so did many, many other countries. So for a short time, the empire really was a very large world empire. But then soon after that, it began to fall apart.
1: As you know, Genghis Khan is oftentimes remembered as being one of the most brutal leaders in world history. Some estimate that as many as 60 million people died because of his rule, and that might have been something like 10% of the entire world population at that time. Places like Persia in this time were population and other areas as well. And I know this is something you push back somewhat against. I know you don't deny the brutality of it,
0: yes,
1: but that you do push back kind of our usual notion of it. But every time I talk about Mongolia and the empire, I do get emails from people saying this is the biggest mass murderer in history, Genghis Khan. How would you compare in that sense Genghis Khan to Kublai Khan?
0: They did have a different philosophy about war. But first, in defense of Genghis Khan, whom I always want to defend, I think the numbers were much lower. But yes, he was a conqueror. Many people died. But he had a very simple system, and that is, if he was going to attack a city, he gave them the option to surrender, and they would be protected. Everybody protected, all their property protected. And if they fought against him, then he would usually kill off the elite and often kill off the army because the army had been ineffective. And then he would save anybody who had any practical work, any kind of craft. If you could read and write, if you could weave, if you could make pottery, all these people were protected. But he didn't have enough administrators to leave them, especially this is true, as you said, in Iran, the Persian world. He didn't have enough administrators there with him. His daughters were already throughout the Silk Route. And so he would move on, and if they revolted, he came back and killed everyone. That is true. But this is not so different from other times, you know, and I do not think that he was any more violent than most leaders of that time and most conquerors in history. You can go all the way up to the United States. And I mean, we were more than willing to kill civilians with atomic bombs in Japan in order to save our soldiers. And that's pretty much the sort of attitude that Genghis Khan had. Kublai Khan changed that. He no longer did the massacres. He would welcome the people. So when he conquered the South Sung, he did not kill the emperor. The emperor was only a child of seven, or the dowager empress who was ruling. He took them to Beijing. He gave each of them a palace. He gave them a new title. It was a sort of imprisoned luxury. But he was making it very, very clear that this was a new Mongol empire where we didn't kill off everyone after we conquered them. He was trying to attract in more people. And it was working fairly much because the southern Song people became fairly loyal to him.
1: Do you think, I mean, is this about historiography in the sense of telling the history? Is there a reason why then we see Genghis Khan as being more brutal than almost any other figure in history?
0: Well, I think it's part Genghis Khan's fault. He promoted this image of himself, and he allowed, especially the Muslim, the Arab, and the Persian commentator, he allowed them to publish these huge numbers of the people killed. So they would say like 3 million were, well, there was no city in the world of 3 million, none. But they would put it in there. And so part of it's his own fault. He uses propaganda. And also, even, as I said, when he would wipe out a city, he always spared a certain number of them to send as refugees, because they were the ones who would carry the word forward. And also they would carry pestilence, and they would eat up the food, and they would get to the next city, and they would cause great chaos and make it easier when the Mongols came in. So Genghis Khan actually promoted that.
1: The Mongolian interest in East and Southeast Asia does not end with China. We also have Korea as a part of this story. Vietnam is a part of this story. In fact, I was really fascinated reading about Vietnam, because when they were resisting the Mongols' entry into Vietnam, it sounded like they were doing sort of the guerrilla type warfare antics that you would associate with the Vietnam War in the United States in the 1960s.
0: You're absolutely right. Absolutely right. 1258 was the first attempt to invade, it was then called Dai Viet, Northern Vietnam, was the first attempt, and the Mongols failed miserably. And in part because they did not understand really about the use of water. They met along the Red River in the northern part. The Mongols came down from Yunnan. They had just conquered that in 1256. And they came down under a very good commander, Uriankadai, and his son Aju. And they got to the river, and they didn't know what to do exactly. But the Vietnamese had come up the river, and they had brought elephants with them, and they had all this equipment. And the Mongols developed a very good plan, and that was, okay, we're going to send a detachment over to burn the boats so they cannot escape, and we are going to use fire arrows to fire at the feet of the elephants and make them panic and stampede. And the plan was good. The problem was the Mongols, they're not interested in boats. You can tell them, go burn the boat. No, the war starts, they're all coming in to fight. They want the flaming arrows. They want to get in there and fight. And so they left the boats there. Well, they shot the flaming arrows. Flaming arrows panicked the elephants. They stampeded. The northern Vietnamese were defeated, but they all raced to their boats. They escaped, and they got back home. It was a tremendous loss for the Mongols. Over and over, the Mongols would win a battle, and they lost the war. They still lost the war. They took what's now Hanoi. They took the capital, but it had nothing in it. The people had taken out all the food, and so after a couple of days, they had to leave the city and then make their way slowly back up to China. And then they tried another whole series of invasions in the 1280s under Kublai Khan, and this time coming down by ocean, to come by ship, come down by land, and Kublai Khan sent his own son in charge of it, and they failed. They failed.
1: Do they ever succeed in Vietnam?
0: No, they did succeed in making peace with Vietnam eventually. They did not conquer Vietnam. They did not.
1: I have always heard, though I haven't done my own deep dive into this, so I guess I'll just ask you, that Vietnam has a long history of being colonized by outside forces. The French before the Vietnam War, and before that, China for many, many, many years. Is there a connection here?
0: China ruled northern Vietnam episodically. It is true. But for the most part, this Dai Viet, the northern Vietnam, they were closely affiliated with China culturally. They used the Chinese written language, for example. They used Confucian ideas. They're very closely related. And when the Song dynasty was losing, many of them fled to Vietnam, especially to northern Vietnam, because that was the closest civilization to them that was somewhat familiar. But as soon it became too much, and the North Vietnamese couldn't take in all of them. Central Vietnam and Southern Vietnam, however, were not ruled by these outsiders. Southern Vietnam, the most southern part, had been ruled by the Khmer Empire, Cambodia, and Champa, the central area, was sometimes ruled by Cambodia, but mostly independent.
1: Other places that would have to be ruled by Xi include Korea and Japan. Japan, the Mongols also failed. Is that correct?
0: Correct. They failed in Japan. That was a Xi invasion. Two times Kublai Khan tried it. He failed. He did have Korea. He had very good relations with Korea. The Mongols did not allow intermarriage except for the royal family of Korea and some of the Turkic royal families of the small Turkic kingdom, of the tribal kingdoms. They did not allow intermarriage with other people. So with Korea, they had a very close relationship for a long time. And the Koreans were instrumental in building the ships to help invade Japan. But at both times it failed.
1: I've heard, and I think you've said, even in this interview, but I've heard it said specifically Mongolia, the Mongolian Empire, to be exact, was the largest continuous empire in history.
0: Yes. And certainly the largest land empire ever in history. The only rival that you could see later, and it wasn't so much a land, was the naval empire of Great Britain, of England. I kind of contest that because the membership kept changing. You know, the United States was in it for a while, or the Americas, and then Canada was there, then later India was added. It was back and forth, and often they were controlling coastal areas more. But if you looked at the whole size with a lot of water in there, that would have been a larger one. However, the Mongol Empire is the largest land empire in the history of the world. No other people have ever conquered China and Russia, not to mention also Iraq, Iran, Afghanistan, Turkmenistan, Kazakhstan, Tajikistan, Georgia, Armenia, Azerbaijan, Hungary. They came all the way up into Poland to the edge of Germany. This was the largest land empire in the world.
1: Did you still find influences, say, like in Poland or Russia or, you know, in these other places that you see as you do in China?
0: In Russia, you do see a lot of the influences, even in how they structure their government, even their word for ministry today, Yam, and many other things. Yes, that was important. With Poland, no. They did not really hold Poland for a long time. They fought a battle there around Krakow. They won. But by the time you get into Poland, you're getting so far away. And once the steppe ends, once the plains begin to end, the Mongols lose interest in these places. So they did not make an effort to hold that. They had Ukraine and then what we call Russia today, all of Russia today, all the way through Siberia. And they had a major impact there.
1: What brought and when did the Mongolian Empire collapse?
0: I think a reasonable date to use is just 1368, because that's the time that the Yuan dynasty fell, and the Mongols packed up and went back to Mongolia after having ruled there for 150 years. The Yuan dynasty was only 98 years, but the Mongols had been occupying northern China for 150 years. And then it continued on in bits and pieces. It continued on for some while with the Golden Horde, ever getting smaller and weaker. Also in central, all throughout Central Asia. And then it fell in the Ilkhanate about the same time it fell in China. So it was started to fall apart there. But 1368, I think, is a good date to use for the end of the empire, although bits and pieces lasted. In fact, all the way to the 20th century, some bits and pieces were still there.
1: Until the Soviet Union?
0: Yes, all the way, even in China, some of the oasis cities were still ruled by the Mongol descendants all the way up until the time of the communist takeover.
1: Why is it that when we talk about great civilizations and empires of past, we rarely begin or even have at the top of the list or even near the top of the list Mongolia? We usually have Rome, Greece, the British Empire. I mean, there's obviously Western biases here when we talk about those. But even if we talk about the Persian Empire, or even, you know, the ancient Mesopotamian empires, we're probably likely to bring up first.
0: We're very oriented towards people who are sedentary and they build things. And so we judge them often by what they built. And then sometimes by other things such as the arts and by the technology that they had. And the Mongols, they built nothing of any interest to us. They didn't build any Great Wall, for example. They didn't have a Colosseum, anything like that. They did build roads. They were very good with that. They built a relay system. It was very important. And then they often endowed religious institutions, but they didn't usually build them themselves. They also had no technology of any importance. You look at the Mongols, they didn't even know how to make pottery. They didn't weave cloth. They just pounded things together. They didn't do metallurgy. And they were reasonably proud of that. But what's unique about them, and I think sets them apart and above other civilizations to some extent, was their ability to take things from anywhere, because they had no great commitment to one kind of technology, to one kind of art, to one kind of anything. And they would take it from all over the world and put it together in unusual ways. And that's how they were able to create a world empire as opposed to just a regional empire, the way most of the ones prior to that had been.
1: They had one commitment to ideology or religion.
0: Correct. They believed in religious freedom. They granted that to everyone. And it wasn't just to the religion, but to every person. This was a unique. Every person had the right to choose their own religion under the Mongols. That's something that greatly impressed Thomas Jefferson. He was an avid reader of the biography by the Frenchman Petit de la Croix, and he bought a lot of copies. There's one still in the University of Virginia that he gave. There's one still in the Library of Congress, the original collection that he gave, and one that he gave to his granddaughter. He was a great supporter of this, especially this idea about religious freedom.
1: Jack Weatherford has been our guest. Again, Jack Weatherford is the author of the book, Emperor of the Seas, Kublai Khan, and the Making of China. Jack Weatherford, it has been a great pleasure, sir, to chat with you again. I know it's late where you are in Cambodia. Yes. I think it's like midnight your time. So I'm deeply appreciative of you, sir, for doing this with us again.
0: Well, I never want to miss an opportunity to talk with you, Mitch. So thank you so very much.
1: That does it for Letters and Politics. The show is produced by Deanna Martinez. Kristen Thomas is the engineer. Special thanks to the KPFA social media team. You can find archives of our program online. Just go to kpfa.org and look for Letters and Politics. I'm Mitch Jezrich, and I thank you for listening.

0: was invited to the State Young Writers Conference out at Cheney, which is Eastern Washington University. And I did want to embarrass my son, you know. And I was going to behave myself because I had to live there then. But sure. But I got on the stage. It was an enormous auditorium. There are 2,700 young faces out there. None of them with any prospects anybody could detect. And off to the side of the stage was the suit and tie crowd of people from the school district and the principals. And the main speaker following me was from the Chamber of Commerce. Well, something inside of me snapped.
1: 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It is 2 a.m. coming up next, Against the Grain.

0: Today on Against the Grain. In the 1980s, yuppies were celebrated in the media and reviled by many others. Working in finance or as management consultants or lawyers, they quickly put their stamp on cities around the country, displacing working-class people and remaking the Democratic Party.
1: With every deal that they close, with every contract that they proofread, with every set of papers they deliver to the SEC, a company is chopped up or sold off, or workers are downsized by the consultants who tell them that's what they need to do to keep shareholders happy. It takes labor by yuppies to actually do this work, to actually make it happen, and to create the cultural sense that that's okay, to validate their place atop this hierarchy with their taste, with their fitness, to enact it and continue to roll out these new policies in politics.
0: Historian Dylan Gottlieb examines whether they were drivers of financialization and growing social inequality or crucial cogs in the machine. From the studios of KPFA in Berkeley, California, this is Against the Grain on Pacifica Radio. I'm Sasha Lilly. The young urban professionals who took cities like New York by storm in the 1980s were the vanguard of the transformation of the U.S. economy and regarded themselves as exceptional. They congratulated themselves on their cosmopolitan sensibilities and refined tastes and for their work ethic as proof that those who work hard are rewarded and that those who aren't rewarded mustn't be deserving. In Yuppies, the bankers, lawyers, joggers, and gourmands who conquered New York, my guest Dylan Gottlieb has written a social history of the phenomenon. Dylan, can you remind us of the backdrop against which the yuppie emerged? How was the economic basis of U.S. capitalism changing in the late 1970s, early 1980s, in the era most associated with yuppies?
1: Well, there are sorts of national changes that are sweeping American capitalism, as well as local changes in New York City, the place that I focus on. So let's take them in turn. First, nationally, the manufacturing corporations, which had conglomeratized and grown to sort of bloated size in the 60s and 70s, are facing slowing growth in this era. As global competition comes online from the countries like Germany and Japan that had emerged finally from the wreckage of World War II to put a real dent into American global primacy in things like manufacturing cars, as we know from this era. As well, there's a wider shift afoot towards finance being a new source of profits in the economy, both in the U.S. and internationally, in fact, as the machinations of global capital seem to a more promising source of profits than these moribund manufacturing companies are, at least in places like the United States. So in the 1980s, for the first time, Wall Street will produce more profits for the economy writ large than, say, manufacturing or services. And that's a first in American life. And it's a pattern that's repeated in other nations around the world as global capital seeks new investment opportunities in an era beset by energy crises, by inflation, a host of macroeconomic shifts that we've learned about and know much about at a sort of abstract level. But what I wanted to do is take it down to the street level, down to the neighborhood level, and for this book, take it to the individual case of New York, which is also undergoing its own tumultuous economic downturn. So New York in the mid-70s in the midst of a fiscal crisis. And why is that? Well, it's a city that's deindustrializing massively, much like other cities across the Rust Belt of the U.S., about a 500,000 jobs by the time its economy bottomed out. And with those jobs, it's losing investment capital in terms of real estate. It's losing mostly white residents who are fleeing to nearby suburbs and to the Sun Belt, as again, many other cities are experiencing. So New York is a city in crisis, beset by economic problems, by demographic decline, and by a budget imbalance because of a lack of tax revenue as businesses, capital, and residents flee, even as its costs mount to maintain the sort of small social welfare state that had been created in mid-century and now was fraying at the seams.
0: Staying with New York, you know, you've just been describing the way that New York itself was in crisis. And of course, New York was and is the center of finance in the U.S. How did Wall Street fare during this period, and how was it populated? That is, where did it draw its workers from leading up to the moment your book focuses on in late 70s, early 1980s.
1: So Wall Street is a cyclical business, if there ever was one, right? It rises and falls on various booms and busts as it allocates capital for companies that are seeking to grow. And for, you know, a century beforehand, investment banking had been really critical to funding the real physical infrastructure that built the American century. Banks are going to underwrite the construction of new factories and drafting vast armies of labor to build cars and make steel and all of those things. But the 70s are a real swoon time on Wall Street. It isn't seeing much profit. The conditions are changing on the ground. There are new ways that capital is being assembled. There are new pools of dollars, say, in the wake of the energy crisis, the petrodollar holding a new preeminence. But those things are moving offshore, and it's uncertain where Wall Street will fit into this program of a new global distribution of financial capital. And meanwhile, the manufacturers that they'd been advising are really, as I said before, quite moribund and falling on hard times in terms of profit growth. So in this moment, banking is sort of a backwater. Bond underwriting, which becomes incredibly lucrative in the 80s, again, a backwater. People would hear you did it if you told them at a cocktail party, and they'd back away slowly, one source told me. It's like, well, this isn't interesting. But so there's also a social quality to this undesirability of Wall Street. You know, Wall Street is dominated, as it had been for many decades, by the scions of the WASP elite, Protestant men mostly, who go into the business not because it's the hottest ticket in town, but because, you know, their uncle works at the bank. They graduate from Princeton, don't know what to do, and they put a call in. The uncle says, come on down, we've got you a job at the investment bank. It is not a hotly contested industry where people are clamoring to get in. But all of that is going to change, and the demographic profile of who is fighting to get into these jobs will change dramatically as finance becomes more profitable yet again with deregulation in the end of the 70s and especially the 1980s.
0: Now, of course, you're precisely arguing that in describing these changes, these, you know, massive changes to not just New York, but to the U.S. economy and ultimately the world economy, that you're looking at them from the bottom up, not just the top down. But bearing that in mind, what changed? What do you think drove the change that transformed Wall Street in the 80s?
1: So it's a series of regulatory shifts and changes in how finance really becomes central to the whole project of American growth and primacy. Already by the 70s, it's clear that the U.S. is not the unquestioned leader of manufacturing anymore and won't be. You know, in the mid-century, we made 80% of the world's cars. They rolled off the line in Detroit. That's already quite clearly not the place we're going to see robust growth going forward. There are new competitors on the stage. And so American policymakers on the right, and importantly also in the Democratic Party, realize, well, what is our competitive advantage? One of those things is finance. We could be a node in the global circulation of finance capital, which no longer is going to sit invested in factories for 10, 20 years. No, it's going to seek returns on a short-term basis and benefit not stakeholders who live in those local communities or blue-collar workers who are employed in those factories, but rather benefit shareholders above all else in a sort of short-term profitability. And so this is a cultural shift, right, in thinking about corporations taking a backseat to finance. It's also an economic shift that's enabled by a range of deregulation that takes place at the federal level. It takes place locally as New York actually seeks to get out from some of the banking regulations it had been under since the New Deal. And it takes place in sort of the murky offshore world that's developing, that's going to be looking for new sorts of assets to chop up and merge and extract value out of, even in a recessionary moment. Financiers realize that the husks of industrial corporations are actually worth more as parts, perhaps, than as a complete whole producing goods. So in this era, even manufacturers, say GM, realizes that finance is going to produce more of its profits than the production of cars. And indeed, from this period on, GMAC will make more money than GM. So it's a wholesale shift in our economy that scholars call financialization, where finance moves into the driver's seat of the economy, shunting aside the large corporations we can picture from mid-century that used to be at the helm.
0: So then the people who were dubbed yuppies are, of course, the foot soldiers of this process, the people who populate this new financial world. So just to put this all in very sharp relief, what paths would college graduates have followed prior to the yuppies? Where would people coming from, you know, elite universities, maybe not even just elite universities, where would they end up within the U.S. economy?
1: In the decades prior to this period, elite college graduates would try and end up in management in one of those corporations. They were at the very center of the economy. They were productive. They had prestige. You could expect a long tenure at one of these firms, perhaps climbing the ranks. And you see this reflected in the sectors that graduates end up in. So as late as the mid-70s, I looked at the recruiting files of all sorts of these schools, and I found that a place like Wharton, which trains undergrad business majors at Penn, 40% of the class goes into a job in management or accounting. So that's with the goal of climbing the ladder, becoming a CFO, say. Well, it's one thing to go into Kodak or GM in the mid-century when those companies are doing well. But by the 1980s, finance assumes this new and central role in the economy and in the imagination of young students. And those numbers are going to completely shift. From only 3% headed to Wall Street in the mid-70s, we're going to hit 35, even 40% of graduating seniors headed to Wall Street into finance by the mid-80s.
0: I'm speaking with Dylan Gottlieb. He's a historian and the author of Yuppies, the bankers, lawyers, joggers, and gourmands who conquered New York. I'm Sasha Lilly, and this is Against the Grain. So as the title of your book suggests, the yuppie conjures up this particular character who became a source of cultural, I guess, bemusement in the 1980s, these young professionals who flooded places like New York and were crucial to the remaking of the U.S. economy along the lines that you've been describing. Who were the yuppies by and large? What was their social background?
1: Yeah, so yuppies are profoundly different than the elite that they're supplanting. They are no longer strictly white Protestant men from a tiny number of schools who called their uncle up at the bank and said, get me a job. These are not the people who grew up going to the Yale Club with their father. In fact, yuppies represent a real diversification of who gets to find entry in this stratum of the professional elite. And who are these people? Well, first, it's mostly white ethnic men. In the 1960s and 70s, Jewish people, Irish men, Italian men are the first to kind of crack the door in this professional class as they find their way into elite law schools, say, and then into law firms that had never had a Jew on staff before. And then as the civil rights movement and women's movement crack open the door wider and affirmative action comes into place in these universities, the reservoir of elite students is diversifying in quite wonderful ways, we must say, right? That you can have a woman go to Princeton, which becomes coeducational, and then from there be recruited into one of these jobs in which she never would have found a place except as a secretary only a decade before. So there's a real transformation in who gets to get these jobs. Of course, it is not a total democratization at the top. And in fact, it's really only the entry levels that are diversifying. You know, by the end of the 80s, 40% of law students are female, but well under 10% of partners are women. So the upward mobility is really limited to this level, but it is still notable and worth thinking about the sort of upside of diversification, even if it's amongst this increasingly remote elite in terms of class.
0: That kind of elite diversification accompanied increased inequality in the United States, yet with a kind of veneer that the world was becoming a more diverse place because, you know, women were able to have access to jobs that they had been shut out of in the past. How do you think that sense of mobility shaped how the yuppies saw themselves and how they projected that worldview onto the rest of society?
1: So meritocracy is the way they square that circle. They see themselves as increasingly diverse group of young people finding their way into institutions. You know, Cravath, the most white shoe law firm, is starting to hire women and people of color. They're headed into elite investment banks like Morgan Stanley. And how do they make sense of their climb up this class ladder? Well, the story they're sold and the story they repeat is one of meritocracy. The idea that they're there not because of their breeding or their connections, but because they do the best work. Now, this is a story that's really begins in the university, these elite universities which throw open their doors but tell their students that you are in fact the elect of this society that we have culled from, you know, vast numbers of applicants. And that may in some sense be true. And it's a story repeated back to them often by those first entrants into the professional world, the white ethnic men who made it in law and finance and similar industries, they say, you know, we weren't in the social register, but we're scrappy and we've done better than those WASPs who are resting on their laurels. So they're replicating this meritocratic story too. But when you're leaving college, you know, you've done very well for yourself and made it into Harvard. Now you're confronted with the choice of what to do. And you want something that's equally prestigious. You're used to climbing and clawing your way up to the top of the heap, whether it's as a student, and now you're going to do it in terms of your job. And what are you told is the most prestigious option? Well, it's banking, or it's law, or later management consulting. And conveniently, these jobs come to your campus and sell you that story over free wine and free cheese on your campus. So in some sense, it's both the most prestigious option, but it's actually, for risk-averse meritocrats, it's also the path of least resistance to enter this pipeline that's created because banks need so many people on the ground doing the work of financialization, of chopping up and merging and taking over companies. So they're sitting in these universities looking for a prestigious destination, and Wall Street offers that. And in turn, and I'm sure we'll talk more about this, this meritocratic self-image is a way of understanding so many different realms of yuppies' existence, from their new fitness regimes to their domain of taste and restaurants and food, which is so stereotypically associated with yuppies, and even into politics, where a new sort of Democratic Party will take that idea of meritocracy and roll it out to the nation writ large.
0: Right, and you also describe how the yuppies have transformed the worlds around them, right? They're not just cloistered away, although certainly they operate in elite worlds, but they drive gentrification. They end up doing deals through Wall Street that end up throwing all sorts of people out of work or have a real deleterious effect on various cities. Do you think that this notion of meritocracy, you know, that I'm a woman and I made it, or I'm a person of color and now I've made it in this elite, or I'm someone who's white but not a WASP, ended up kind of reinforcing a sense of disdain for others who weren't able to climb up the social ladder? And so therefore, if the lives of poorer people were upended, in a sense, one might have less sympathy.
1: Yeah, it profoundly shapes the sense of belonging and really distinctiveness that yuppies feel in these urban neighborhoods and in the nation more broadly. There's a way that meritocracy and the diversification of the elite that accompanies it absolves yuppies from inequality. It says, well, if those people were so great, wouldn't they have made it? I'm black. I'm a partner at a law firm. What's wrong with the rest of what comes to be called the underclass in this period quite derisively? Why couldn't they make it? And so in this way, diversification helps

0: diversification of that small elite that's pulling away from everyone else.
1: Yuppies would have grown up during the long 60s, that is to say the 1970s. Obviously, they'd be very small children in the 60s itself. And of course, you know, the early 70s were a time of great social upheaval and militant labor struggles, and then, of course, a massive global recession. Do you think that the decline of the left and the waning of the counterculture had something to do with the rise of the yuppie, or did the yuppies just kind of follow in the footsteps of elite workers before them?
0: I actually want to explode some of those myths that we often tell about the boomers and their shift from 60s-era radicalism to 80s-era inward turn and selfishness. Yuppies are often used as a morality tale at the end point, where all the new left characters cut off their ponytails, they throw away the tie-dye shirt, and then they say, you know what, I'm going for business. And a movie like The Big Chill is the perfect encapsulation of this. All these sort of ex-civil rights student activists are now in small business, or they're in the corporate world, and they're ambivalent about what they've left behind. And that's the story sold to us, and that's the narrative part yuppies play in our imagination. But what I've discovered is that's not really true. It's not the same people who grew up in suburban post-war America in quite profound affluence often, or at least comfort, who are coming into these jobs in the early 1980s. The math doesn't work. If you were at Freedom Summer in 1964, you're in your 40s or even early 50s by the mid-80s when Wall Street is really booming. No, you were a child and maybe vaguely understood what was going on you, but you came of age in actually vastly different material circumstances by the late 70s and early 80s. It was one thing to be a college graduate in the late 60s when there were roughly two jobs for every graduate. There just weren't enough people streaming out of college yet to account for the entire professional class need for labor. Well, by the late 70s, the number of college graduates has doubled and doubled again. And as you mentioned, it's a recessionary sort of 1970s moment. And you're competing for these jobs in a much more intensive way. And you're desperate for middle-class security that already feels increasingly out of reach. You can't take off weeks to protest and skip finals, as many of my former professors did in the 1960s. No, you are desperate to find a job, to find a toehold in this upper-middle-class lifestyle that actually is harder and harder to access because of real material changes on the ground. So that's all to say, these are not the same people that were marching at Selma, taking jobs on Wall Street in 1984.
1: Certainly in the late 70s, mid to late 70s, there were, you know, large movements, say the Clamshell Alliance. There was the largest protest against nuclear weapons in Central Park in the early 80s. So obviously there was still left politics in that period, but it was in decline. Do you see any relationship between the sort of ebbing of social movements and the rise of financialization, or do you see those as separate processes?
0: I think on one hand, we've given too much credit to the white men in SDS who've narrated their own lives as one of this arc of hope and then days of rage and a long decline.
1: Sure.
0: Right? You know, there's some degree to which their biographical narrative overshadows the whole era. But if you're right, you're a young Latino woman coming of age in the 1970s, that actually might be your first moment to have a chance to enter these professions that have been thrown open by the women's movement. Actually, you might in some ways be realizing, however in a narrowed fashion, the successes and the fruits of those earlier social movements, right? It takes the civil rights movement to open the doors of corporate America to Black workers, even at the highest levels. So in some ways, it's the realization of the calls for integration, not the most radical anti-capitalist left by any means, right? Like the Panthers aren't then taking jobs on Wall Street. But by throwing open the doors in this limited way to new entrants, it is in some ways a realization of those claims for access and equal rights that were made in the 60s and 70s. And of course, we shouldn't, you're right, discount the continued agitation on the left in this period. People are camping out to protest apartheid in the 1980s on college campuses. But there is a bigger shift afoot. And you can see this in the college majors that are really shifting and the rise in the enrollment in business school, which just utterly explodes in the 1970s. And that does speak to new priorities for young people. Maybe it's the slackening economic fortunes of

0: the country, maybe it's less of a vogue or sense of possibility for utopian thought after the end of the Vietnam War. But there is a shift on the ground in terms of what young people find to be an alluring career option and the degree to which they're willing to forestall or, you know, delay their future and their security in order to pursue those sort of utopian dreams.
1: How do you understand the actual work of the yuppie? I mean, obviously there are many managers in the yuppie world, but would you characterize many or most yuppies as workers, albeit elite ones?
0: This is a kind of paradox of the upper middle class, because on the one hand, they are paid handsomely for the work they do. We can't deny that a salary coming out of law school, say, of $200,000 a year today, or its equivalent, isn't gaudy. It's, you know, double the median household income in the U.S. It's pretty good. But on the other hand, the working conditions that young professionals face are pretty brutal, and they're getting worse in this period as they're subject to some of the same sort of profit extracting techniques and strategies that have come for industrial workers before them.
1: Of course, one wonders, what would the hourly wage be for such workers given the length of their working weeks?
0: Well, I did the math. You'll be happy to know. So if you're a lawyer in the mid-80s in New York at the most rarefied job, you've got law school debt, you've come out of, say, Harvard Law, you're making at the time $15 an hour, give or take. So what's that? $45, $50 an hour today. So solid, good, but certainly by no means are you a master of the universe. And you're throwing off so much more value for your employer for each hour that you're working that law firms are making multiple times that in terms of profits on each hour that you're working. So in that sense, value is being extracted out of you, and you're mostly the sweated gains that you're putting in are going to somebody else, not yourself. In that sense, it looks a little bit like the industrial workers of an earlier era. And it's no accident the lawyers call their firms sweatshops. Hyperbolically, yes, but it does capture some sense of the exploitation that they're facing, even as they're paid quite well.
1: Well, let's talk about some of the cultural attributes that we associate with yuppies. So the yuppies certainly changed part of the culture in the United States, and I think one can argue that many of those cultural changes are enduring, including their appetites for gourmet food, as you note, and a kind of different kind of consumption, different from elites in previous generations. How would you characterize the materialism and the importance of taste, as they would define it, of the yuppie?
0: Right. So in every media portrayal of yuppies in this era, they're always accompanied by these taste signifiers. Oh, they're eating brie, they're drinking Perrier, sun-dried tomatoes, they're brunching. And, you know, we might roll our eyes at this. It's sort of fluffy trend piece material. But what I discovered is it actually betokens a real shift in elite taste in this era that does bear some connection to the 60s and the lesson that the counterculture actually teaches the elite. So what do I mean by that? Well, in the 1950s and 60s, elite taste was highbrow. It was pretty clear. You liked classical music. If you ate food and you wanted social esteem for it, it was French food, invariably fancy. And the food wasn't great. The sauces were thick. The vegetables weren't particularly fresh, but they were prepared in this high French style by a famous chef at a hushed restaurant. And that's what high taste was. So clear connection between elite class and elite taste. Well, what the counterculture teaches marketers and teaches young people is that actually, if you valorize the authentic, the folk, the exotic, all of these things have cultural value too. You might get just as much esteem in the 1960s by listening to a rare blues record as you would by listening to opera. And this is something that filters out into the mainstream as more and more young people go to college and gain the cosmopolitan tastes that will mark what becomes elite taste after the 1970s. So what are those elite tastes? They're omnivorous. Importantly, you can get credit for dining up the scale and still go to a French restaurant, but you can also go downscale as long as it's the coolest authentic restaurant, the, you know, regional Mexican food or Szechuan food. As long as you broadcast your good taste, you can signify your belonging in this new and more diverse elite, not coincidentally more diverse. And so marketers pick up on this fact. They realize, huh, if we just recontextualize some of our down market, you know, products like Italian salami or coffee beans, things that the elites didn't really waste time with before, well, this new cosmopolitan sort of taste culture, we can make a lot more money. We can sell these value-added products to the few people who are actually doing quite well in the economy, the yuppies who are enjoying disposable income in a way that most middle-class people aren't. So in this sense, elite taste gets more omnivorous, and it's still expensive at the high end, but it's open to more people. So it is democratized in one sense. Still, you need higher education and sophistication, maybe a summer spent in Europe to understand all these ingredients, to talk about them intelligently, to know that Dean and DeLuca carries balsamic vinegar. It's a sort of insider knowledge that's only available to the educated elect.
1: And of course, you write about New York, but one could certainly make the argument that the San Francisco Bay Area was crucial to that kind of funneling of the countercultural sensibilities into a kind of elite cosmopolitan omnivorousness. I should say that I am speaking with Dylan Gottlieb. He's assistant professor of history at Bentley University and the author of Yuppies, the Bankers, Lawyers, Joggers, and Gourmands Who Conquered New York. I'm Sasha Lilly, and this is Against the Grain. So how did fitness become so important to yuppies, especially given that they were already working very long hours?
0: Fitness we can understand as yet another part in the meritocratic life experience of yuppies, of making sense of their place atop this really brutal hierarchy that they're rolling out in their jobs. Well, one venue in which to demonstrate that prowess is through physical acts of the body and maintaining it and keeping a rigorous work schedule on top of an incredibly rigorous fitness schedule becomes a real hallmark of yuppie life and of coverage of these people in popular media at the time. And invariably, the articles show people in running outfits or at a fitness club. And, you know, with no small amount of satire, but it's true. In fact, in this era, sports like running, which, you know, before was called jogging to denote its sort of recreational character, become serious competitive venues for yuppies to amass social cap and to show off that they are, in fact, at the top of the front of the pack, I could say, to keep it a running metaphor. So what is the shift in fitness in this period? Well, running, or as it was called in the 70s, really jogging, was vaguely countercultural. There are all these books published in the early 70s called, you know, The Zen of Jogging, Getting Loose in Nature, Barefoot Running. The first major mass entry marathon in the U.S. is 1970's Earth Day Marathon. And that speaks to its connection with the land and with a sense of getting loose in a countercultural way. But yuppies run for very different reasons. And they're not running just for their own pleasure, but to win races, or at least improve their own finishing times. And I spoke to many veterans of, say, the investment banking world who would say, yeah, I had my profit and loss at the end of the day, and that's how I knew how well I did at work. Then I had my finishing time on the 5K after work, and that's how well I knew I did in my leisure time. So in that sense, they've turned their leisure into work, into a site to hone one's fitness, quite literally, and to prove themselves to be sort of the kings of the city that they're running through, as one source told me. And importantly, it's also a source of sociability in this period. A lawyer I spoke to said, you know, Central Park Reservoir, the track that ran around it, that was my country club without walls. What does he mean by that? Well, in the suburban professionals of the 1950s had the country club as a place to make, to do deals, to develop class-linked bonds with each other, mostly men. But in the 70s and especially the 1980s, running and running clubs become a site to date, to do deals, to network, as a place to understand you as part of this class and to meet other members of it. And this is a story repeated in city after city after city.
1: Tell us the story of the involvement of yuppies with the New York City Marathon in this vein of the larger social and political role that fitness played for yuppies.
0: Well, I open this chapter with a banker who's driving in from the suburbs, and he works at a commercial bank in Manhattan that's falling on tough times along with the rest of the city and its major industries. And he's driving through Central Park, and he sees all these young, fit, as he calls them, beautiful, upscale people. And he thinks, that's just the sort of people I'd love to have bank with us. And so he goes to some of the real estate professionals and real estate investment families who are stuck in New York, much like the banks are. And they in turn go to the municipal leaders and say, hey, what if we could create a race, some sort of promotional event that could link this interest in fitness with our own efforts to revive and market the city for a new class of entrants, for the white-collar people we're desperate to attract in an era of fiscal crisis and flagging city revenues in the mid-70s. And so they hit upon this idea. Let's hold a 5-borough marathon that'll feature not just Manhattan, but the entire city. And we know that the overwhelming majority of the people who sign up for it will be just like those young upscale people who we saw jogging through Central Park. And the numbers bear this out. Most are, in fact, white-collar professionals. So in this era, after the first 1976 5-borough New York City marathon, these races, these road races, become key ways for cities to market themselves to a whole new class of people that they're seeking to attract. Folks who will work hard during the day, importantly, pay a lot in tax revenues off their gaudy salaries, and then hit the trails and sidewalks as they run through the evening. And it's a real new orientation for cities who are dangling this sort of lifestyle bait for the people, the saviors they just hope can save the city from its fiscal crisis. And New York's not alone in this period. So it has a marathon that's incredibly successful. Tens of millions of people are watching on TV. But then the organizers of the New York City Marathon go to other cities. Chicago has a copycat mass entry marathon in the late 70s, and then it's Miami, and then it's Pittsburgh, and then it's London. So this series of road races becomes a way to portray cities not as crime-ridden hellscapes that you want to run away from, but actually sites of leisure, places that a tourist could come and enjoy a beautiful day watching people jog through a park or jog themselves. And so it's a way to reframe the city in a moment of crisis as a space of leisure and an attractive one at that.
1: What other effects did the yuppies have on municipal politics? Because as you mentioned at the beginning of the program, cities like New York in the 1970s found themselves in crisis, and revenue, as you just mentioned, was an issue. But also, of course, cities are about local government, who gets served by the city, who has power in the city. How did things stand in New York when the yuppies kind of emerged as a force, and how did they change city politics?
0: The city is really casting about for ways to revive its fiscal fortunes, its economic fortunes in the mid-70s. It's under the control of a financial control board as a result of its going insolvent in the mid and late 70s. And so there are limits onto how much, say, the city can spend on social welfare. And indeed, it will cut all sorts of essential services that it had long provided to the middle class in New York. It's going to, say, charge tuition at CUNY or reduce fire coverage and support and garbage pickup, all of these things that make the middle class city work. Well, you can't grow, really, if you're cutting your spending and putting a city into austerity. What can you do? Well, you can do things that might attract those who have capital, who can spend in the city. And municipal leaders look at the bright shoots of renewal that are beginning sort of slowly in certain neighborhoods, like the Upper West Side, say, where young social workers, teachers, advertising account junior executives are moving and renovating slowly with their own sweat equity and family money many of the brownstones that line the side streets in a neighborhood like the Upper West Side or in Park Slope in Brooklyn. And they think, huh, if we could only have a little bit more of this renewal, right? If we could only stoke a larger number of an even better capitalized set of young people to the city, maybe we could increase real estate values. Maybe we could get that tax revenue that's been fleeing to the suburbs and the Sun Belt. And so municipal leaders, rather than investing in, say, education for the poorest who are being left behind by the deindustrializing economy, instead they're going to roll out a series of tax breaks for investment, mostly in real estate, that will allow capital to flood back to these neighborhoods, not slowly as before when the brownstoners were there or people are renovating lofts in Soho. Now it's going to be larger developers who are going to take, you know, large flows of global capital and invest it in these neighborhoods quickly with an eye towards housing yuppies, not the social workers and teachers who came before, but rather the lawyers who want a renovated condo or co-op apartment. So municipal leaders are going to hasten this transition. And when they do, the effects are really violent and ruinous for the working class people who live there.
1: Tell us more about that, about how yuppies transform neighborhoods of New York. I mean, obviously not by themselves with the cities and these large actors at play, but what did this end up looking like in parts of New York?
0: So this is a shocking story that really set me on the path to writing this whole book when I found it. You know, this earlier era, the 60s and early 70s, neighborhoods are reviving, but slowly, and changing in a way that maintains some of this racial and ethnic diversity that those newcomers actually sought out. Many of them were members of the New Left, and they wanted to live in a place like Brooklyn and be alongside the people they'd stood alongside in the social movements of that era. But yuppies are less interested in communing with working class neighbors. In fact, they want fancier apartments, and they want them fast because they've got a job on Monday on Wall Street, and it needs to be near the train because they're commuting downtown and they're going to be working long hours. Well, developers see this desire and landlords see this desire, but they've got a problem. Their buildings are already full of working class people. Some of them enjoy rent control or rent stabilization. Some of them are unable to, most of them are unable to pay any more. You can't raise the rents on them. So what do? Well, landlords begin by harassing tenants, asking them to leave, offering them money to leave, and then steadily increasing levels of intimidation, begging and demanding that they leave. That works sometimes. But often in neighborhoods across the city and across the entire New York metro region, and indeed I found in cities across the nation, landlords turn to physical violence to intimidate and remove those tenants from their housing. So in Hoboken, New Jersey, which is a working class city just across the Hudson River from the trading floors of Manhattan, you can take a train in 10 minutes and be in Manhattan. It's a working class city of mostly Puerto Ricans and older Italian people. It's where On the Waterfront was shot with Marlon Brando in the 50s. Well, all of these rent-controlled apartments are filled with mostly Latino families, but yuppies are parading down the streets looking for apartments. The vacancy rate is almost nil. Landlords set an intentional pattern of dozens of arson fires to eliminate their working-class tenants, to drive them out, and in the process displace thousands of residents. They kill 56 people in just this one square mile city. And the pattern repeats all across the city. There are fires and violence that accompany the emptying of SROs, single-room occupancy hotels in the Upper West Side. It happens in Park Slope, Brooklyn, where there are suspicious fires that lead to condo conversions. So this new regime of yuppie gentrification, which to city leaders looks like increased tax revenue and rising real estate values, on the ground is actually quite terrible and quite violent.
1: I'm speaking with historian Dylan Gottlieb about yuppies, the bankers, lawyers, joggers, and gourmands who conquered New York. Dylan, one of the stories that we hear when we look back and try to understand this period that is often called neoliberalism, since the late 1970s, the transformations of our society, often looking at the rise of the far right today, you know, looking over that history, from the 1960s to the present, the waning of the movements of the 60s and 70s, much of that focuses on the rise of the right and, you know, the alliance of people on the economic right with Christians, the rise of the new right, and so on. In your book, Yuppies, you make the contention that in that story of the rightward movement of U.S. society, we really miss a crucial part of it, which isn't driven by the Republican Party, which isn't driven by the right, and that yuppies play a crucial role, and the remaking of the Democratic Party is central to that. How do you see the way that the Democratic Party was remade in the 1980s, the role the yuppies played in that remaking of the Democratic Party, and how that shifted U.S. society to the right along with those other forces that were happening to the right of them?
0: So by way of answering your question, first, a bit of a personal anecdote. In 2008, Barack Obama is elected on this wave of left liberal support, and I was understandably happy, but I also was puzzled by a fact I learned in that period, which he'd received more dollars in fundraising from Wall Street and from Wall Street-connected lawyers than any candidate, Republican or Democrat, in history. And that puzzle of squaring those two things together sent me on this journey to understand the historical origins of the connection between, say, Wall Street and the Democrats. We don't picture the Wall Street suspender-wearing investment banker voting for Democrats, but what I found was in this period in the 1980s, it's exactly those Democrats who were doing most of the work to eliminate the New Deal era restrictions on finance that had sort of made it profitable, stable, and even boring, since the 1930s. It's people like Chuck Schumer, who lives in gentrifying Park Slope, who are stalking the halls of Morgan Stanley and Goldman Sachs looking for donations, quite literally, actually. They all close the door when Chuck comes knocking. But he and his colleagues in the Democratic-controlled Congress are the ones really spreading the deregulation of finance, because they see it as a way of generating growth in an economy that's moving away from manufacturing. Someone like Gary Hart, who I write about in the book, who runs for president in 84 and 88 unsuccessfully, articulates this new vision when he gets up on the stump and he says, listen, the New Deal is dead. Those unions that were our base of power before, well, they're a special interest, and we shouldn't cater to special interests. Instead, we should elevate the young knowledge workers in technologically advanced industries like Silicon Valley, like Wall Street. He himself is a lawyer, Hart, and sees the world through this meritocratic lens where highly educated young people are really our advantage on the world economy. And we need to elevate them, not sort of give handouts to those manufacturing workers who are being left by larger macroeconomic forces. So in this sense, you can see a reorientation of the constituency of the party, of who they imagine a Democratic voter to be. It's not, say, a working class black guy on the south side of Chicago or a guy in a union jacket in Milwaukee. It's a young person in a suit going to work in Boston in a bank, or it's a coder in Silicon Valley. And increasingly, it's because of the political donations that the Democratic politicians are receiving that they're going to increasingly listen to them. So even an administration like Bill Clinton or Barack Obama, they are going to cater to, and or at least not directly confront, those forces in American life that they're now so intimately tied to financially and intellectually.
1: How do you understand the role of the yuppies in these transformations that you have been describing, that have been termed neoliberalism? You've just been describing their effects politically. But when you think of the yuppies and sort of tell this social history of financialization from below, do you see the yuppies as driving forces? Do you see them as kind of cogs in the machine, or something else?
0: That's a great question, and one I've thought a lot about. Now listen, these aren't the plutocrats who are, you might say, pulling the strings of financialization. They're not passing the laws. They're not writing the Powell memo. They're not enjoying all of the fruits of this new regime of accumulation. They are not billionaires, although some will in turn become billionaires, the lucky few, I guess you might say. If plutocrats are the generals directing the course of this new mode, this new regime, well, yuppies are the foot soldiers. They're taking the orders from, and they're enacting this new order every single day, with every deal that they close, with every contract that they proofread, with every set of papers they deliver to the SEC, a company is chopped up or sold off, or workers are downsized by the consultants who tell them that's what they need to do to keep shareholders happy. It takes labor by yuppies to actually do this work, to actually make it happen, and to create the cultural sense that that's okay, to validate their place atop this hierarchy with their taste, with their fitness, to enact it and continue to roll out these new policies in politics, ascend to the very highest ranks and tell Bill Clinton, say, kill the last vestiges of New Deal era banking regulation. That takes yuppies intellectually and sort of culturally to validate that as a direction for the country to go. So no, they aren't perhaps the big bads sitting at the very top, the apex of this pyramid, but they're the next 10-15% who will profit the most in terms of the numeric benefits of this new order. They're the ones who are going to see those salaries rise, to watch their real estate prices inflate as asset price inflation really takes off in the 90s and 2000s. And they're the people who are going to try just as assiduously to get their kids into this class yet again through a zero-sum battle for college admission. They are dominant in our culture, even if they're not the billionaires really directing things.
1: How do you see the relationship of the yuppies of that time to those of the professional managerial class today? Some of who of the professional managerial class have been supportive of politics of the left. I mean, obviously not all of them, but, you know, a significant number of people who might be derided as PMC coming out of the professional managerial class have in recent years, in recent incarnations, been, say, backers of Bernie Sanders. My larger question really reaches to whether this group of people, as highly paid elite workers, have no capacity to ever move to the left, or are they just so embroiled in the benefits of the system that that is where most of them will stay?
0: This is a great and really important question for our political life, of course. And so I see actually a historical shift in this PMC category. And I think we need to be careful to break it down into sort of subcategories, because if you're a Wall Street lawyer at this point, you're not rebelling against your overlords necessarily. You're not running to the barricades anytime soon. But for the professionals who've been immiserated by the value extraction strategies we talked about earlier, say they're subject to increasing workloads in the medical professionals, say they're more precarious in academia or journalism, something I can relate to, well, maybe your lot isn't going to be thrown in with the capitalists you were once content to serve. Maybe now you begin to see yourself actually as an immiserated worker who shares more with the person delivering their dinner via DoorDash or watching their kids. And we see this downward mobility amongst the bottom sort of tranche of yuppies taking hold in the 90s and really into the 2000s and 2010s, when things like the cost of urban real estate, the cost of urban childcare, the cost of education to replicate your class position, they all outpace inflation. And so the yuppie good life is increasingly out of reach for many downwardly mobile but highly educated young people who we might call PMC. And so for them, new forms of solidarity and even socialism seem more appealing because they see themselves, importantly, as workers first. Now, the question is, how high will this go on the class ladder? Will the corporate lawyer see themselves as a worker who just needs to unite with other workers? I don't know. But the coming AI job apocalypse, or at least the much portended job apocalypse, promises to put this to the test. If we're not hiring young people out of law school, if junior banking analysts are not finding jobs after their MBAs, what are they going to make of their class position? What are they going to make of their downward mobility? Will they dispense the pretensions of looking upwards and thinking, I too can be a billionaire? Or will they come over in solidarity and say, hey, I'm a worker and I'm subject to some of those same forces of exploitation as other workers? You know, the Zohran Coalition is one promising sign that downwardly mobile PMC people are seeing themselves in coalition with, not identical to, but in coalition with the working class, mostly immigrant working class of the city that they live alongside. They're both struggling in an unaffordable place to raise their families and achieve a measure of security. Could this be something that portends well for the rest of the left in the coming years? I think we'll just have to wait and see.
1: I guess we can only hope. Dylan Gottlieb, thank you so much.
0: Thank you so much. This was great.
1: Dylan Gottlieb is the author of Yuppies, The Bankers, Lawyers, Joggers, and Gourmands Who Conquered New York, the subject of our discussion today. He's assistant professor of history at Bentley University and co-host of Who Makes Sense, a History of Capitalism podcast. You've been listening to Against the Grain. I'm Sasha Lilly. Thanks so much for listening, and please tune in again next time.

0: Welcome to 2026 Talks, where we're following our democracy in historic times.
1: A guy who can file such baseless, political, and outrageous charges against political office holders he doesn't like can't be entrusted to protect our national security.
0: Senate Minority Leader Chuck Schumer is calling President Donald Trump's appointment of federal housing finance official Bill Pulte to lead the nation's intelligence agencies, quote, a new low. Importantly, Republican Senate Majority Leader John Thune is also signaling opposition, saying, quote, we don't need a weaponized director of national intelligence. Pulte is a close Trump ally who passed on mortgage information used to attack the president's critics but has little intelligence experience. The Justice Department and White House say they're abandoning a widely damned plan for a $1.8 billion anti-weaponization fund. They've not backed off on a deal to protect Trump and his family from tax investigations, and Senate Democrats say they still intend to force votes on the issue. The top two candidates for California governor will advance after today's primary. A few weeks ago, it seemed possible both could be Republicans, but now it could be two Democrats. Biden Health Secretary Xavier Becerra and billionaire environmentalist Tom Steyer seem to be leading in a close and expensive race. Steyer has spent more than $200 million of his own dollars, but is attacking Becerra for accepting donations from Meta and Chevron.
2: I know this race has seemed complicated, but it's actually now very, very simple. It comes down to this. Do you want a California that works for corporations or a California that works for Californians?
0: Fox commentator and Republican Steve Hilton could also make the top two. Counting mail-in ballots could take days or weeks, but closely watched results from Senate primaries in Iowa and Montana are likely much sooner. North Dakota election officials say people planning to vote absentee should move quickly to meet new deadlines. The state took action to mirror Trump's executive order, saying absentee ballots sent by mail can't be counted after Election Day, even with an earlier postmark. Mercer County Auditor Carmen Reed warns that means there is no longer any grace period.
3: The postmark doesn't matter. Every ballot that's going to be counted has to be to us Election Day at 7 p.m.
0: Critics say a new government-run website for pregnant women is a data collection and recruitment tool for abortion opponents. The Moms.gov site redirects users to a service run by Heartbeat International, the nation's largest crisis pregnancy center network. Lori Veninger with the Indivisible Massachusetts Coalition says crisis pregnancy centers on the site lure low-income women with free testing, ultrasounds, and even baby supplies, then try to pressure them not to terminate their pregnancies. And she says they gather sensitive data that could be used to track pregnancies.
4: They're not bound to keep it private, and you can just imagine what ICE might do in an immigrant community, or red state attorney generals might do following women traveling to abortion centers or places outside of their state for abortion care.
0: The Trump administration says the site offers help for women facing unexpected or difficult pregnancies. I'm Edwin J. Vieira for Pacifica Network and Public News Service. 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

0: Today on Against the Grain. In the 1980s, yuppies were celebrated in the media and reviled by many others. Working in finance or as management consultants or lawyers, they quickly put their stamp on cities around the country, displacing working class people and remaking the Democratic Party.
1: With every deal that they close, with every contract that they proofread, with every set of papers they deliver to the SEC, a company is chopped up or sold off, or workers are downsized by the consultants who tell them that's what they need to do to keep shareholders happy. It takes labor by yuppies to actually do this work, to actually make it happen, and to create the cultural sense that that's okay, to validate their place atop this hierarchy with their taste, with their fitness, to enact it and continue to roll out these new policies in politics.
0: Historian Dylan Gottlieb examines whether they were drivers of financialization and growing social inequality or crucial cogs in the machine. From the studios of KPFA in Berkeley, California, this is Against the Grain on Pacifica Radio. I'm Sasha Lilly. The young urban professionals who took cities like New York by storm in the 1980s were the vanguard of the transformation of the U.S. economy and regarded themselves as exceptional. They congratulated
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4: And welcome, brothers, sisters, working class heroes. This is the Rick Smith Show. Thanks so much for being here. Today on the big program, lots to get to, lots to talk about. Gallup poll, only 1 in 6 Americans say they feel financially fulfilled, which is defined by your personal finances allowing you to live the kind of the life that you want. Just 1 in 6. And there's part of me that goes, I'm not surprised, because look, we want a lot. But here's the reality. The reality is the jobs we have currently for most working people suck. And I wonder why this next story isn't the lead on every so-called business show in America, because Illinois, more than 100,000 rideshare drivers just won the legal right to join, to form a union and to bargain industry-wide over wages, hours, and conditions. And this isn't a tweak. This is moving towards sectorial bargaining in the gig economy, which I've been saying we need to do. The thing that Uber, Lyft, and every Silicon Valley union-busting consultant swore could never happen. Has. Drivers who've been treated like disposable independent contractors are about to sit down and actually negotiate as a class over pay, safety, benefits, deactivation, and job security. That is a massive fundamental power shift. Throw that on top of what we saw in Massachusetts, where tens of thousands of app drivers have union recognition and are heading to their first contract bargaining situation. Throw California in this, and you can see the outlines of something we haven't seen since the auto plants, the mines, and the big mills organized. A path for a fragmented, low-wage workforce to act like a class again. Not just a bunch of isolated hustlers chasing an algorithm, but actually a unified force. This is River Rouge for the app age. A massive strategic node in the modern economy, the rideshare, the gig thing, starting to organize on a statewide basis, on a sectorial basis. This is big stuff. Because understand, those drivers generate billions in economic output and hundreds of millions in tax revenue, yet most of them live well below the median income and eat the entire risk of the job. The car loans, the fuel, the maintenance, the insurance, the tolls, everything. And when they win higher wages and basic protections, that money doesn't go to Cayman Islands accounts. It goes to pay for rent and groceries and daycare and neighborhood diners, local garages, all of that stuff. And that, my friends, is how you rebuild a prosperous working class from the ground up. So why isn't this wall-to-wall coverage? Why aren't we seeing it everywhere? Because clearly corporate media doesn't want it. Corporate media owned by the same investor class that needs gig work to stay cheap, precarious, and of course non-union. They'll give you endless segments on innovation and flexibility, but when people who actually make the app economy run start demanding power, suddenly crickets, man. If app drivers can organize and win, if they can begin to bargain collectively, sectorial bargaining in blue states today, what's going to stop warehouse workers, healthcare workers, logistics, delivery workers? What's going to stop them tomorrow? The question isn't, can workers still win in 2026? We've seen that. The question now is, who's next? And why aren't we being told about this possibility? This is something you think government would get behind. Wanting workers to earn better wages so that they could get more in taxes, so that they could pay out less in food stamps and LIHEAP and all of the things that the right whines and complains about. Higher wages means better activity for everyone. And yet, crickets. So for me, this is kind of a big deal. It's what I've been talking about for a long time. Seeing these big wins, this could be the beginning. Now, they're not there yet, clearly. But the groundwork's being laid. And, you know, this is why I've always said I've got great hope for this generation to rebuild the prosperity that my grandparents' generation built for the next generation, the boomers, of which the boomers and Gen X destroyed. So I'm hoping, I'm hopeful. This is kind of big, the steal of Bidenism, kind of BFD, man, kind of a big deal. Want to hear your thoughts? Email me, rick@therickSmithShow.com. What do you think about it? Want to hear it back after this. I'm Rick Smith, and this is Labor History in Two. On this day in labor history, the year was 1900. That was the day that the International Lady Garment Workers Union was formed. 11 delegates attended the founding meeting. They represented the major garment-making cities of the East Coast. Most of the membership of these unions were Jewish immigrant women. Many were socialists or had been involved with trade unions in their home countries before making their move to the United States. They brought this union culture with them to the garment industry. Herman Grossman was elected the first president of the union. Men held all of the leadership positions of the ILGWU during its early years. This opened the union to criticism that the leadership did not represent the membership. Despite this criticism, the union grew quickly. Only four locals joined the ILGWU at its first meeting. But soon, locals were chartered beyond the East Coast in cities such as Cleveland, Detroit, Chicago, and San Francisco. From its inception, the ILGWU became a leading advocate for what is known as social unionism. This type of unionism looks beyond workplace issues to a broader agenda of social welfare. This included holding labor history classes, English language classes, and performance art. In 1913, the union opened a health center for its members in New York City. The ILGWU became an important progressive force in the labor movement. In 1975, they launched the Look for the Union Label ad campaign, including this commercial from 1981.
5: Look for the union label when you are buying girls.
4: As more and more garment work moved out of the United States, membership fell. In 1995, the ILGWU joined with the Amalgamated Clothing and Textile Workers Union to form Unite. Labor History in Two, brought to you by the Illinois Labor History Society and The Rick Smith Show.
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4: So the big Okta fight or whatever's going to go on at the White House, I don't know if you've seen the pictures of what they've done to the White House lawn, but can you imagine what it's going to cost to remediate all the damage that Trump has done to the White House? I mean, seriously, And remember, these are the people who are going to be more efficient with government and spend the taxpayers' dollars more judiciously. But this story's got my attention. New York Magazine's pointed out that evidently the military is compiling a list, and evidently the UFC's Freedom Fights 250, the Octagon, evidently no fat body is going to be allowed at the ringside. So only people who meet whatever standard they've got for the Department of Defense, they're going to be offered tickets. No fatties allowed, because again, it really is. It's all about the image. Also, evidently the Pentagon's hiring one of the Capitol rioters to do counterterrorism work. Yeah, because nothing says, yeah. But hey, just another Wednesday. Just another Wednesday. And here to share some thoughts on just how Wednesday it is, I've asked our good friend Alex Lawson to come share some thoughts. Alex is the executive director of Social Security Works. You can check out their work at socialsecurityworks.org. Alex, thanks for taking time for us.
6: Always, what a Wednesday it is. Shamelessly shameful.
4: No fatties.
6: That's what this White House does.
4: No fatties. It looks like I'm not getting tickets. But, you know, I guess we're making work requirements great again, huh?
6: You know, I refuse to even say those words because, like, right to work, it has nothing to do with what's going on, right? And people are like, oh, that sounds pretty good. I think there should be requirements for work. That's not what we're talking about. We're talking about $1 trillion in Medicaid cuts. We're talking about people dying, nursing homes closing, hospitals closing. And in D.C. parlance, they promulgated the rule today. And so we know what it's going to look like. And to use more D.C. speak, but it's a very useful one, and I'll explain it. It's bureaucratic disentitlement. So this is putting up so many roadblocks in front of a person's benefit that they just give up, even though they should get it, even though they qualify for it. And the Republicans, especially state governments, have really perfected this. So Florida leads the way. And it's huge business, Rick. Yeah. The corporations that are pushing this make enormous amounts of money. They carve off a little piece, give it to government. Government gives them the contracts. But really, what it is just cruelty. So you know that the people who you are making it so hard for them to get benefits, you know they earn those benefits. You know they qualify for those benefits. And so all you're doing is taking people's benefits away, which is how you get to a $1 trillion cut. That, you know, what Donald Trump did is took $1 trillion out of our healthcare. This is the largest provider of long-term care in many places. For many people, the only provider of long-term care. This is the largest health services for newborns, giving birth. And that's who is going to be hurt. Now they always are saying like, oh yeah, well, we've done all these things to make sure that they don't get hurt. And you tell me, why are all the hospitals closing and the nursing homes closing?
4: Right.
6: It's because they lie, Rick, just like with everything else. It's $1 trillion in cuts. It's coming down the highway right at us. And it is a truck. It's like a Mad Max truck just crashing directly into the American people. And it is going to hurt bad.
4: No, as I've said from the beginning, maybe this is what it's going to take before we wake up and demand better. But, you know, the work requirement thing, you know, I'm not entirely opposed to the idea if there's work available. And this has always been my problem when Bill Clinton signed on to welfare reform, you know, we're having a work requirement there. I'm like, okay, most people want jobs. The problem is they're not in there. I grew up in a place that we weren't on the bus line. There were no jobs in our neighborhood. So if you were going to have a work requirement in our neighborhood, there was no way to get anywhere. So if you're going to put this kind of requirement in place, you should be required to have jobs for them, or at least a pathway that they're entitled to a job. I think everybody wants to work. I believe that. The problem is it's just not there.
6: Yeah, I said this actually on Fox News a long time ago when they first predicted or when they first pushed this in Trump 1.0 in debating Charlie Kirk, actually. You can look it up. And it's as true today as it was then. Work requirements have nothing to do with work. They have nothing to do with jobs, right? If you want to do something with jobs, you want to get people to work more, create jobs. Exactly what you just said. The problem is jobs. We need more good paying jobs. Yep. Work requirements is just a focus group tested way of stealing people's healthcare. It's words, because if you go in and you're like, hey, we're going to steal pregnant mothers' healthcare, so they're more likely to die and so is their baby. Hey, we're going to steal poor old people's healthcare, disabled old people's healthcare. Now, if you say that, people are like, that sounds super sociopathic or just mean, and it wouldn't get done. So they're like, hey, how about this? What we're going to do is have work requirements. Again, that's just the Republican way of doing things. Right? They smash something to smithereens and are like, oh, yeah, it's efficiency, right? Or they build the octagon on the White House lawn. No. The best one right now, Rick, is they don't have – I've been to so many hospitals that are closing and ones that have closed. They got no money for that. But the dude is literally covering the statues downtown with 24-karat gold leaf.
4: Yep.
6: Right? Yeah. $500 million or something like that. It is just, it is let them eat cake every single day, right? It's just the priorities of these guys, shamelessly shameful. I'll say it again. That's who we're dealing with. They are criminals. It's just corruption all the way down.
4: It's the economy stupid. It really is the corruption stupid. Because every time we turn around, there's a new scheme to line Trump's pockets or the billionaire class's pockets. And look, I look at this right to, I look at the work requirements just like right to work. There are no rights. Yeah. There's no work. Same thing. A work requirement. Where's the mandate for government to create those jobs that if you're going to make people go through? Now, you made an interesting point about so many obstacles being in the way, and I'm living through this as we speak because we're going back and forth with Medicaid trying to keep my wife getting the benefits that she's earned over these years. And it's oh my gosh, the paperwork and the obstacles and everything that they throw in the way. I'm to the point where I'm almost ready to surrender, which is the point of why they do this.
6: Exactly. And they learned it from the corporations, Wall Street-driven corporations. This is one of private equity's things, too. And then they brought it to government, and they called it efficiency because it, quote-unquote, saves money. And you're like, it doesn't save money. It just takes these people's money and gives it to the rich, right? It just steals money in many forms, health, dignity, time, right? Like a person is supposed to basically spend as much time that you can't actually get a job and your healthcare if there's a third thing in there that is also like a job's worth of work, right? To just get your healthcare. And so it is a system designed to punish people and steal their stuff, to put it in the hands of well-connected, wealthy political donors. And so that's just over and over and over again. We just saw, you know, now this is not the exact same, but what I always say is they're the only plan they have. They kneecap the mailman, they complain that the mail is late, and then they got a private, they're like, oh, my cousin just happens to be in the private mail delivery service. You'll pay eight times as much and you'll get a quarter of the results. And now they're coming after the postal service again, right? They're going to try to rig the elections.
4: Yep.
6: By not having the postal service be able to do mail-in votes, because that's the only way the Republicans are going to be able to pull something off, is just by cheating harder than the people are mad at them. Luckily, the people are super mad at them, and I am anxiously awaiting results today to show that yet again, as, you know, Democratic turnout is going to swamp Republican turnout, all expectations. And so what we're looking at is corruption and cheating, yeah. Right? And they're just destroying anything that works, right? So Medicaid works, largest provider of long-term care in this country. They want to destroy it. Medicare, traditional Medicare works. Social Security works. Public education works. The Postal Service works. Postal Service is close to miraculous,
4: yeah.
6: And is one of the most American things that you can ever come up with. It was revolutionary at the time when they came up with it. The idea that every person in this country can write to their elected leaders and ask for a redress of grievances. That used to be a privilege of just the aristocrats. They were the only ones who could had franking privileges to write to the king and say, hey, I need you to do this. Now everybody has the right to write to their elected representatives. And that's not the world that these billionaires want. They don't want people to have their voices heard. So they're smashing everything to smithereens. They wreck it so they can rob it. A bunch of people's cousins are getting rich. And you know, that money is going Cayman Islands right back into Trump's account. I mean, Trump doesn't even hide it now. It doesn't even need to go to the Cayman Islands. He's just like,
4: he's just pocketing it. Absolutely. Yeah. But here's the thing, you know,

0: whooping cough, bacterial infections, pneumonia, meningitis, all kinds of things that we used to vaccinate against. As vaccination rates decline, our healthcare costs are going to start rising at the perfect time when we're gutting Medicaid and Medicare.
1: Yeah, I mean, and if you want to go real scary, because, you know, I studied pandemics in when I got my master's in public policy. I had a focus on public health. So I knew what was coming with COVID. But now I think everyone understands the danger of infectious diseases. And Elon Musk and Donald Trump just destroyed USAID. They took a chainsaw through it, and it's a minuscule part of the government, right? I mean, like, the Defense Department sneezes that much money. Now we see this fire of an Ebola outbreak in the Democratic Republic of Congo and the DRC. This is not the Ebola that they made the movie about. It doesn't have the same lethality, so it doesn't kill people as quickly. Which seems like a good thing, but it's actually a bad thing because it means that people are walking around infectious for longer, much longer.
0: Yep.
1: And this outbreak is spreading like wildfire. They don't have the links. So people get sick here and they don't know how they got it when the outbreak was here. That is an uncontained spread. And just remember that this is the global environment, right? Like, pathogens don't care about borders at all. So we have destroyed the things that kept us safe, right? And the fact that, like, you know, they just keep pumping money into the military in terms of national safety, just years after a pandemic showed, like, man, you should really be putting money into the vaccine programs. Operation Warp Speed was the biggest success. You can't calculate, I mean, you can actually calculate how many lives it saved. That was government. And then we gave it to a private company. But now this crowd isn't even, they're not even putting any money into it because they're like, yeah, I'm going to lie about vaccines and their efficacy. So that's a long way of saying, Rick, it's so much worse than your lead-in, right? Like, yes, here at home, it's so much worse. And around the world, it is so much worse. And America has abdicated our leadership on everything. UFC fighting on government property. We might be the world leader in that now, but that might be it that's left where we're number one.
0: But, you know, I got to tell you, I'm looking around and I'm seeing some resistance. The fact that the court said, no, you can't put your name on the Kennedy Center. No, you can't have your MAGA gift card slush fund. It seems like Trump is doing a lot of winning, but more importantly, uncharacteristically kind of, you know, moving away from it, which is surprising to me because Trump's MO is generally to double, triple, quadruple down and then call everyone losers. Do you see what I'm seeing?
1: I do. Yeah. I also see the, you know, his approval ratings are under the gutter. Republicans are understanding that the only way that many of them can stay in office is by distancing themselves from him. But if they do, he just takes an axe to their political career, right? So they're stuck between a rock and a hard place. We're going to set up a camera. We're still working through the details. We might have to actually just call someone as soon as it happens, but we will live stream when they're chiseling his name off of the building, off of the Kennedy Center.
0: There you go.
1: And then we will make that into as meme a thing as possible so that people can see what the future will be like. He is doing all of these things, and it will be our job in the future to not just not do those things, but to erase and go an entire different direction, right? Like, it's not just going to chisel his name off of the Kennedy Center or restore the cuts to Medicaid or the public health programs and disease prevention. It's to actually build new systems, big systems, systems that involve everybody, universal systems like Social Security, systems that are much more robust against the attacks. And we now know what they're going to do. So I was overly confident that they couldn't get at our Social Security, and they went right in through the side door, and we're in deep trouble, as you know. Ghost offices turning into closed offices, you know, Frank Bisignano.

0: Donald doubling down, saying we're moving to all digital. You know what that means? It means you're screaming into the phone at one of the most important points in your life, making a critical decision, financial decision, some of the hardest moments in your life, and you're screaming into the phone, operator. Everyone knows what that's like, right? Yep. Operator!
1: Help!
0: Did you say this or that? And you're like, no, I said, let me talk to a human. That's the future that these billionaires want.
1: Yeah. No, and look, you know, I'm going through the same thing with, you know, with the Medicaid, you know, for my wife. And yeah, you know, it's so frustrating, and I don't deal well with any of that stuff. So I feel for people who, look, I'm not desperate, but I feel for people who are, who need, you know, really, really desperately need help. And we're not in that position yet, but I can't imagine if this was your only lifeline, this was how you were going to put food on the table or care for your loved one. I can't imagine how frustrating and angering that would be. But doesn't that play into what conservatives and Republicans have been saying for the longest time? You know, we're just showing you that government can't work. We've broken it. But, you know, see, this is why you shouldn't believe in government.
0: That is, I mean, that's their play. They kneecap the mailman. That's step one, right? So they make it so that the postal service or social security or whatever can't deliver. And then they're like, see, government's the problem. I just happen to have my cousin works in the private sector that can do this. And then, you know, you find out that they don't do it. What they do is they rob you and you lose the service. Mayor Mamdani, he was able to close the deficit in New York City that was handed to him by his predecessors. He was able to close that deficit by putting a tax on, you know, the ultra wealthy on their apartments that they don't live in. But just as importantly, he went after actual waste and abuse by the privatized contractors that are like, you know, leeches on the body politic, just sucking our money out and delivering nothing. He saved so much money by just getting rid of, you know, instead of providing services or filling potholes, what previous administrations have done, and this is a neoliberal thing, so this is, you know, you find this in all over in the public-private partnership stuff. It's like, oh, no, don't fill that pothole. Let's hire McKinsey to do a study for $18 million a year about the efficacy of filling potholes. And, you know, at the end of that, it's like more research is needed. And you're like, no, man,
1: fill
0: the potholes. That's what Zohran Mamdani did.
1: No, so we need that. We need much more of that. Alex, as always, I appreciate the thoughts, the information. Keep up the fight. Look forward to talking to you again real soon.
0: Thanks.
1: Our good friend Alex Lawson. Want to hear your thoughts? Email me, rick@therickssmithshow.com. Quick break, right back. Stick around. I'm Rick Smith, and this is Labor History in Two. On this day in labor history, the year was 1934. That was the day striking Toledo auto light workers ratified an agreement securing a number of first gains. Workers won union recognition, wage increases, mechanisms to arbitrate grievances and demands, and the rehiring of all workers. National Guard troops were withdrawn 2 days later. It was truly a breakthrough in industrial organizing. Victory was ensured by a number of factors. Certainly, the 6 day running battles that killed two strikers and injured hundreds more had a profound impact. But by the end of May, 85 of the 103 unions affiliated with Toledo's Central Labor Union had voted in favor of a general strike. As well, the powerful Edison workers demanded raises and union recognition with the International Brotherhood of Electrical Workers. Their business agent led the committee of 23 that sought to organize the general strike in Toledo. On June 1st, 40,000 trade unionists amassed for a rally at Lucas County Courthouse Square, ready to strike. By then, the AFL had already appealed to President Roosevelt to intervene. Edison workers won big the next day with a 22% raise and union recognition. And then the tentative agreement was reached between Autolite and the UAW Local 18364. Historian Brian Palmer notes, these victories wrote finis to any mobilization for a general strike, but they paved the way for ongoing union victories in the automobile industry. Before the year was out, 19 more auto parts plants in Toledo would fall to union organizers. A General Motors plant was rocked with the first successful strike in the history of this corporate giant, the opening blow in what proved to be a long and taxing effort to establish trade unionism in the open shop bastions of the automobile industry.
2: A core role of the U.S. Department of Justice is to protect people from abuses by giant corporations. But DOJ's present inhabitants have twisted that mission bass-ackwards, using the agency to protect abusers from people seeking justice. For example, Big Oil. This massive polluter is insisting that government authorities must save it from its own transgressions. For a decade, multi-billion-dollar behemoths like Exxon have known that their fossil fuel emissions are increasing climate change, causing catastrophic destruction and deaths from intensified fires, floods, etc. Numerous lawsuits have now been filed demanding that the profiteers behind these horrific losses pay a fair share of the damages they've done. No, cried the petro-perpetrators, scampering to Washington and to Republican statehouses to lobby for retroactive blanket immunity from all responsibility. Sure enough, top GOP officials are racing to bail out this murderous industry, which, by the way, finances the political campaigns of these oily officials. But wait, there's more. Our so-called Justice Department has sued Hawaii and Michigan to deny a state's right to sue energy corporations that cause climate change. A GOP group of state attorney generals are proposing a nationwide liability shield that would preemptively excuse oil, gas, and coal polluters from any responsibility for climate change. The same group wants the federal government to cut funding to any state or city that sues energy corporations. And King Donald has decreed that the Justice Department stop all laws, policies, and suits that threaten fossil fuel production. This is Jim Hightower saying, this is blatantly corrupt plutocracy, not to mention stupid. To help stop it, go to Center for Climate Integrity, climateintegrity.org.
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1: So you may remember, you know, Donald Trump and Elon Musk showed up in D.C. promising to be fiscally responsible. They were the fiscal responsibility guys. They were the business guys, right? One of them bankrupted a casino. Yeah, a casino where the house always wins. The other was so busy tweeting at 2 a.m. he accidentally crashed the stock market. Not once, but twice. But sure, these are the guys who are going to save us money, we the working people. So the final score, your personal data gone. The deficit, bigger. Grifters with government contracts thriving. That's a 0-for-3 performance in my book. And well, they're even charging us for the bat. I'm all for cutting waste. I'm all for cutting real fraud, real abuse, all there. But there's a difference between auditing a bloated defense contract and just kicking poor people because, well, hey, we can, and hoping nobody notices. One of those things is fiscally responsible. The other is just kind of a Hunger Game reboot that nobody's asked for. And spoiler alert, we're all in District 12. And that's why I found, when I found my next guest, I said, you know, he's running on the idea of radical transparency in California. He's candidate for the state's controller. I guess they're the guys who oversee this kind of stuff. And that's why I've asked Herb Morgan to come share some thoughts with us. If you want to check out his website, herbmorgan.com. Herb, thanks for taking time for us.
4: Couldn't be happier to be here. Thank you very much,
1: Ray. Radical transparency. Now, like I said, Elon and Trump showed up. The Doge boys were all there working hard to steal all of our stuff. They used it to fire, you know, thousands of workers. They gutted services, $700 billion they claimed they were saving, and evidently, nothing. So what's the difference between what they called transparency and what you're proposing?
4: Oh, I think there are really no similarities between the two. What I'm advocating and what I'm going to do when I'm the California State Controller is simply take all state spending, that's the agencies and all the subsidiaries, so the counties, the cities, the school districts, take all of the information and make it available online for anyone to see. as state controller, I don't have any authority to change spending, to cut spending, to close programs, but I do have the authority to audit programs and make sure, as you stated a minute ago, that we do find real waste and real fraud. I have no interest in cutting services of any kind. I have no interest in cutting California's programs of compassion, but I do have a very, very, very strong view that people should not loot those programs of compassion for their own self-interest. And I have a plan. The plan is called Radical Transparency to stop that.
5: So let's talk a little bit about it because, you know, as I understand in looking at some of the information around this, your plan is to put everything online on a blockchain. Am I getting this right? Because I don't think a lot of people know what this is. So the idea is that, you know, a truck driver in Fresno or a home health aide in Stockton, they can go on and they can check line by line everything. And why do you think this actually matters to their daily life?
4: Well, I think it matters a lot because as I go out and I campaign for this job after spending 40 years in finance, people tell me that they're upset. I'll hear from somebody who was, you know, trying to get services from, let's say, a homeless operation, and they can't. Well, why can't they if we spent $24 billion doing it? Or moms down in San Ysidro who are telling me, we don't think the school district is spending the money properly. They won't show us where the money is being spent. And my view is we can settle all these debates if we make everything available for everyone to see. And the idea that it's blockchain, it's a little bit of a misnomer. We used to write information on the walls of our caves. And as we progressed, we wrote them on the sheepskin. And eventually we came to tablets. And then we started saving information on paper and files. And then we got to client server environment. Well, there's a new technology now. It's called blockchain. And blockchain is simply a place where you store information. And the reason I want to store it on the blockchain as opposed to in a filing cabinet or just online is because it's the least hackable technology available to us today. In fact, currently blockchain is unhackable and we expect it to remain unhackable for the next 10 to 15 years.
5: Wow. So my thought goes into this place because I've had these discussions when we do these line item budget arguments and it usually becomes, you know, so-and-so doesn't deserve something. How does this help? And help all of us to govern better. Because look, I want to get rid of waste, fraud, and abuse as much as anyone. I don't want billionaires pocketing and walking away with contracts like we're seeing. But I also don't want, you know, the programs that help people, as you pointed out, the programs that help our poor folks and all of us. I don't want those to be one of those things where we get into a Hunger Game kind of scenario going, you know, these are deserving folks. These are not. And the poorest of the poor, the minority of the minority are the ones that end up getting shut out over and then making this just an argument for political talking heads. Do you have any concern in that world?
4: Well, yeah, I'm running for state controller and the state controller has no constitutional or statutory authority over who, how, or what money is spent. That is the purview exclusively of the legislature and the governor. So I have no dog in the fight. I'm literally like a neutral arbiter, a judge. And okay. Literally the job is make sure when the legislature says, I want to spend $10 billion on homeless, that's a very popular one to talk about. My job is to make sure that as that money goes through our system, goes through our counties, and then the counties generally are the ones that award it to nonprofits who then administer the services, to make sure that those service providers are fully compliant with the law, that the executives are not taking multi-billion dollar salaries or buying Range Rovers or houses, but it is absolutely not my role as the controller to determine who gets allocated, how much gets allocated, and I won't overstep my boundaries. I very much know what the job is.
5: Now, in talking with you, you seem to be the guy who's all in on the new technology, and all the rage of the Doge movement was all about using AI. Are you an AI guy? Are you, hey, let's bring that in to try and ferret out some of this stuff. And look, I know it's a tool and I know the person, you know, who's in charge of that tool, is kind of important. But are you concerned about, you know, as they did, diving so deeply into the new technologies?
4: It's, you know, AI is a valuable technology. And by the way, that, you know, Doge doesn't even exist anymore, interestingly enough. But Yes, of course. You always have concerns about the use of AI, but my plan for using AI, I'm going to give you an example. There's two. Number one, California built a website called OpenPhysCal. They spent $1 billion over 20 years to build it, and it was to deliver what I am proposing to do, and it didn't work. They failed in the process. People are unhappy with the results. So I used AI to rebuild the website and a campaign volunteer. We took about 60 hours, and we crafted a website that went out and scraped all of the existing transaction data from OpenPhysCal, all the budget reports, the LAO reports, and the audit reports, took all the data and recompiled it. So now people can go to herbmorgan.com, go down to the bottom and click on the transparency tab, and they can actually see the last three fiscal years of state government spending in California. I built for $1,500 what the administrative state of California could not build for $1 billion because I was able to harness AI to my benefit. Now, then the second part is once I have this built and all the transaction data from throughout the state is coming into a data warehouse secured by a blockchain ledger, the most safe place to store information today, all I'm going to use AI for is to process more information that I as a human can do in a day, or even my 1,500 staff members. So it can process every transaction every night. And all it's going to do is say, hey, Herb, when you get in the morning at 8 o'clock, take a look at what happened in Huntington Beach yesterday. They spent this on that, and the market price based on available data is the other. And oh, by the way, we also identified that the contract recipient of that contract was the fraternity brother of the mayor who awarded that contract. That warrants investigation. Doesn't mean AI makes any decisions for me. My view is that AI can just help me process more data, allows me to scale up the financial oversight operations of the state of California. That's using AI for good, in my opinion.
5: Now, you've acknowledged that there's institutional inertia, as I understand. When you try to open the books, I guess, you know, every whistleblower, every reformer that I've ever heard of has heard the that's not how we do things. What leverage does the controller's office have in actually forcing this kind of compliance? You know, how come they haven't already done it, I guess, is the other question.
4: Well, you know, interesting. I'll start with why they haven't done it. There was an interview, a hidden interview that James O'Keefe Media did where the number two executive in Malia Cohen, who's our current state controller in her office, thought he was on a blind date and he had a little wine and he was bragging, saying, we don't do the audits. We're not doing the audits. And the woman on the date, the fake date, said, well, why? And he replied, well, the politicians don't want us to do the audits because these are all their friends that run all these agencies and programs. And I don't care where you are in the political spectrum, the ideology, that's just clearly wrong. I mean, you just can't seem to have that. So, we want to actually do the audits, I guess, is the bottom line. And there was another part to your question. I'm sorry, I lost it.
5: Well, I mean, how come they haven't already done it to this point?
4: Oh,
5: if it's
4: yeah.
5: as great as you say, and I guess the question that I have is, you know, as controller, can you do this without legislative authority? Because I got to tell you, I know you seem all in on the AI and the blockchain, and you're absolutely certain it is the cat's meow. Seem to be no guidelines on how this is going to be used. So I'm curious if you have the power to do this, I guess, is the question.
4: Yeah. So the state controller is endowed by the Constitution with plenary authority to mandate the method of financial reporting of any entity that takes your money, your state revenue. So a school district, a hospital, a county, a city, a high-speed rail authority, whatever it is, I can tell them how I want reporting done. So the way we do it now is 100-year-old technology. They send a binder with here's the consolidated income statement and consolidated balance sheet. Well, that's fine. But what I want instead is daily transaction level reporting, which is very easy to do. Every time I go to Starbucks for my coffee in the morning, 30 seconds after I buy my latte, I get a transaction report on my phone. It's free. So I want to capture transactions that come out of the state agency bank accounts and have them deposited in the central database. The database happens to be stored on a blockchain. And because I have the authority to mandate the method of accounting when I'm the state controller, the current one could do this. I will mandate that they have a secure electronic connection, and I will precondition the release of money on the establishment of the connection. And so easy peasy, sign up. Okay, I've got reports every single day from your checking account and credit card accounts. You send out a wire, I get a notification. I release the money authorized by the legislature. I get daily reporting instead of yearly reporting now. That alone is a better, stronger financial control than we have in place today. So then AI compiles that information, and that's when it starts giving me the things to look at. But that is the authority. It's actually the job. It's what the Constitution tasks the controller with doing, pre-auditing all state spending to ensure that it's legal and compliant, and then post-auditing it to ensure that it was legal and compliant and that the state received what it was supposed to receive. In other words, yeah, it was a legal request. We sent the money, but did we get the services? And that's called a performance audit. These are the duties of the state controller, and it requires somebody with very, very deep financial experience and background to roll out these processes. And what we have in the existing controller is somebody who just, you know, she just doesn't have a financial background. She's a political person. She's run for office. She worked for Mayor Gavin Newsom. Her degree is in politics. Those are all commendable things. But you're talking about the fourth largest economy in the world, if it were a country, a $320 billion budget. It's highly, highly complex. So multiple different levels of audits.
5: So you're a Republican running in California, which is not it's going to be a heavy leap for you, running on a transparency platform. When at the moment, the National Republican Party just ran probably the least transparent financial operation in modern history. How do you square that, and why should working class Californians trust the label?
4: Well, you know, I don't know that you need to trust the label or not trust the label, because, you know, I'm a Republican because Lincoln won the war, right? It's just who I am, right? You know, whatever. But this job's not partisan. It's a partisan office under the Constitution, but you don't go in for a heart stent and ask your physician, are you R or D? And if he says I'm R, well, there was this other guy in Washington who's an R who I don't like, right? And I also will say this too. I mean, who we are as Californians, I've been here my whole life. You know, and we are, if you ask people, 90%, if I say, I want you to answer conservative or liberal, and I'm going to give you two words. First one is social. 90% of Californians, regardless of party, will say, I'm liberal. This is who we are. And then you say fiscal. And I believe 90% of people will answer conservative. Californians, in my view, based on my experience, my life, are fiscally responsible. We want to fully fund our programs of compassion because we're so wealthy as a state. We have such high tax revenue. We should expect the very best roads, the very best schools, the very best homeless services, the very best employment development department, CalFresh, CalSTAT, Works. Every one of these libraries, schools should all be the best in the country because we're so wealthy and we have so many people. We have economies of scale. And the question that I have is, if they're not, it's not for any reason other than it's the responsibility of the financial person to make sure we get the bang for our buck that we're supposed to be getting.
5: Now, let me ask you this, because the Trump administration has been using federal funding kind of as a cudgel against California. If you're the controller and the feds try and withhold money or demand access to state financial data, for whatever political persons, what's your line in the sand?
4: Yeah, so the reason that the feds are using the cudgel is because we as a state have failed to deliver our single file audit in a timely manner for the last 8 years. And what that is our fiscal year ends June 30th. The feds say in order for us to give you your federal funds, you must deliver an audited financial report by March 30th of the following year. So you get 9 months. The person tasked with delivering that report is the state controller. The first year in office, the current controller, Malia Cohen, was 22 months late. So it was her inability to deliver the report that handed the administration in D.C. the ability to do that to us, to pull those levers and to basically mess with us and withhold disaster relief funds, education funds, all of the, you know, healthcare funds. Those, all of those levers that are being pulled are because we're not getting their report in on time. If we were to get our reports in on time, I mean, politics are politics. They may try to do things. Sure. I don't know. But what they've done so far is they've always pointed to, you didn't get your audit in. Well, that's because we didn't have a financial expert in that chair who did it on time. I believe she wanted to. She wasn't doing it intentionally, right? She just didn't know how. I've been on audit committees and boardrooms for 40 years. We have to take away their ability to do that to us. We give them that fodder, and we shouldn't do it.
5: So last question I've got for you. What do you want people to know? What do you want folks in California to know about, you know, why Herb?
4: Yeah, I think, look, I've been here my whole life, married guy, two grown kids, been involved in business and finance. I'm at herbmorgan.com. All I ask is this, you know what? We haven't had checks and balances in California in a very long time. And I don't think, regardless of what side of the aisle you're on, I don't think you can't say there's not room for improvement. We can do better than we are just based on the metrics of, you know, whether it's education, whether it's air quality, whether it's healthcare, whether it's immigrant services. And I think there are multiple avenues to do better. But the number one avenue that I can impact, just because of my life experience and background as a financial executive, is I'm here to volunteer to help my state. I just retired in March. I'm going to do this one time and go away. I want to completely modernize and update California's fiscal and financial systems. And that's all I'm going to do, right? I'm not going to change anything. I don't have authority to do anything other than make the money be delivered efficiently.
5: That's an interesting concept. I hope folks will check out your website, herbmorgan.com. Herb, it was great talking with you. I wish you the best. Hope we'll talk again soon.
4: Anytime. Thanks for having me.
5: Thanks so much. Remember, check out herbmorgan.com. I want to hear your thoughts on radical transparency. You think it's a good idea? Rick at the Rick Smith Show.com. Let me know. Going to take a quick break. Right back. Stick around.

0: I'm Rick Smith, and this is Labor History in Two.
1: On this day in labor history, the year was 1900. That was the day that the International Lady Garment Workers Union was formed in New York City by seven local unions. While men held nearly all of the leadership roles in the early days of the union, most of the workers were Jewish women. One woman who rose through the ranks of the union's leadership was Fania Kohn. She was a Russian Jewish immigrant who worked as a sleeve maker. She helped to organize an ILGWU local at her workplace in New York. By 1916, she was elected as a vice president for the union. She was the first woman to hold that position. She made labor education programs her top priority, helping to found a workers' university at Washington Irving High School. Distinguished professors visited and gave lectures. In 1920, the U.S. Bureau of Labor Statistics called the school, quote, the first systematic scheme of education undertaken by organized labor in the United States. Fania expanded her educational efforts on the East Coast from Boston to Philadelphia and to the West as far as Cleveland and Chicago. In 1919, 800 members had taken part in one of the courses. Classes included subjects such as public speaking, health, and literacy. Fania helped to found the Brookwood Labor College in New York, the first residential workers' college in the United States. Fania often met with obstacles within her union. She believed workers deserved a broad education that included stimulating culture and intellectual content. Many of the male leaders in the union wanted more narrow education focused on union matters. Despite this opposition, the ILGWU became an important force for social justice unionism within the United States labor movement. For more information, go to laborhistoryin2.com, like us on Facebook, follow us on Twitter at laborhistoryin2.
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1: I'm going to tell you, radical transparency sounds great on paper. But I got questions. You know, like who's against honest government, honestly? I'm not. I'm a big believer in if we working people are paying the bills, we ought to be able to see where every dollar goes. So I'm there. But what I'm hearing from Herb, and what I think he's pitching is a lot of AI and a lot of blockchain radical transparency. I don't know if it's a brighter flashlight on the budget or if it's just a whole new machine that they're going to point at us. Because nobody's even bothered to write the instruction manual yet. And this is where I have concerns. Look, I hope the folks in California consider it. And if there's going to be a place where it gets rolled out, maybe that's it. But for me, I guess the first problem is there are no guardrails on this technology and it getting rolled out. So there's nothing. There's no democratically set standards, no rules about what's getting tracked, who gets to see what, how it gets used against us. We're like a lot of this stuff, we're being told, don't worry, the algorithm will handle it. And the reality is I've lived long enough to know that when they say trust the system, it's usually working people who are the ones who are getting audited, not billionaires. My second problem is I see this as catnip for the Hunger Game warriors on the right. You give them an AI-powered blockchain-verified scoreboard of who costs what, and they're not going to use it to expose corporate subsidies or Pentagon waste. Oh, no, no, no. They're going to weaponize it against poor communities, immigrants, expensive, disabled people. And for me, any kind of program that they've wanted to kill for decades now will be fodder. Now, should we have those conversations of how we spend our money better? Yeah, I do, but I don't know. I'm a little leery. Because I see this, you know, as a high-tech moral ledger of are you ready and are you worthy of help or are you a drag on the spreadsheet? And I gotta tell you, I think transparency without power is surveillance. Transparency without rules is a weapon waiting to be targeted at us. That's kind of my concern in this. I like hearing new ideas, but as I've said before, I'm this close to being a Luddite because this new technology kind of concerns me. And this idea that AI can do all this work that, you know, as he pointed out in his office, in that office, 1,500 people do. What do you do with working people? So for me, until we have a
3: clear democratic control over the code, clear limits on how the data is going to be used, and real protections for people at the bottom of the pyramid, I don't trust any newfangled gimmicks. I've said before, I don't trust politicians. I think they're tools. Is this a function we want? I fear tech guys promising me that the blockchain is here to save us. Kind of worried. Because, you know, my big concern is, you know, bias in the algorithms. Been very clear about that. One-way transparency, permanent digital labels, technocratic veto over democracy. You know, elected officials hiding behind the model says, or, it just is as a way to justify more austerity. I'm still processing. And understand, you know, the more information out there, I think is better, and I do, but I'm a little leery. So I would like to hear other folks. I had Herb on because this is a new idea, one that I'm generally not comfortable with. I don't know that he's going to, you know, be able to pull this off, especially as a Republican running in California. So for me, it was about the idea. And maybe beginning that conversation of, as we're racing towards this new technology, which they seem to be rolling out in every possible way, what guardrails should we be talking about? And should maybe we be pumping the brakes a little bit? Because interestingly enough, in my neck of the woods, it's the Republicans who have said, hey, we got to hold off on these data centers. We got to hold off on this new stuff. It's a lot of Republican voters. There's an opportunity to find, I think, some rational, reasonable common ground on how we allow this stuff to infect our lives. But I want to hear your thoughts. Email me, rick@therickSmithShow.com. What do you think? Is this a good idea? Blockchain every line item? rick@therickSmithShow.com. Miss any portion of the program, grab the podcast. And as always, thanks so much for being here. We'll see you back here next time.
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0: Welcome to Locus Focus. I'm Barbara Bernstein, your host for this weekly conversation about our place on the planet. 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Semiconductors are critical to Oregon's economy, but their production creates a lot of problems. The companies are not good employers, the industry has a massive environmental impact, and it fuels the AI boom. Today we talk with Carmelita Perrien-Nacarado, campaign organizer with Portland Jobs for Justice, about the right that we have as taxpayers to hold chip manufacturers accountable for the problems they create. Because for one thing, we are subsidizing chip makers through the tax breaks they get. Carmelita, welcome to Locus Focus.
1: Thank you, Barbara. It's nice to be here today.
0: Well, I was thinking before the show about the days when there was only one tech company in Oregon. It was Tektronix. They made oscilloscopes. They're out there in Beaverton. And beyond Beaverton was farmland. Hillsboro was a farm town. And actually had one of the best infrastructure for farming of any place in Oregon. And today, Hillsboro is expanding as the high tech center, maybe of the West Coast. And so I wanted to talk a little bit about the cause of this, the company that changed it all and turned what used to be farmland into the Silicon Forest. So what is that company?
1: Yeah, absolutely. That company is Intel. They are our largest private employer in the state of Oregon. They employ about 30,000 people here, or actually I think roughly 30,000 for the whole state. A little bit less because they've been laying folks off since October 2024. So that number has dropped by about 4,500. But yeah, you're absolutely right. When a lot of the country was offshoring the jobs to Taiwan and South Korea, Oregon was actually building the infrastructure to have those jobs here in our state.
0: Now, was that a good thing?
1: That's a great question. You know, time will tell, I think. It's been positive in that we have had a lot of folks employed. But now, 50 years down the line, we're seeing the impacts as far as, like, the workers still have horrible working conditions, and we've been subsidizing this industry, but they're polluting our environment. So they've been operating pretty quietly for 50 years, and we haven't been able to hold them accountable so far. So whether it's been good or bad still remains to be seen.
0: Yeah, I had this friend back in the 80s who was working at Tektronix, and we filmed her for this film that my wife was making. And she had to put on a bunny suit to go to work. Mm-hmm. I'm imagining at Intel that you need more than a bunny suit.
1: You should probably have more than a bunny suit, but the bunny suits aren't for the workers, right? They're for the chips, because if you get like dust or any tiny particle on the chips, that's millions of dollars down the drain. So the bunny suits are to make sure that they can turn a profit. They're not to keep the workers safe from all the toxics.
0: Well, let's talk a bit more about Intel's kind of their business profile, because they did bring all these jobs to Oregon, but it mm-hmm. seemed like a year ago that Intel was about to go out of business.
1: Yes.
0: So like, what happened to change that?
1: Yeah, so
0: what happened to make that happen?
1: Yes.
0: First.
1: Yeah, of course. So Intel made some poor business decisions, basically. They had an opportunity that they did not jump on to get on the cutting edge of technology that was coming out. It's different, like cutting, very, very technical things that I won't get into here. But they didn't take that opportunity, and then it came back and bit them. And so their business model was floundering for the past year and longer, honestly. They had to change their CEO, bring in this new CEO to like be the face of all these job cuts. And now what's really boosting their stock is AI, because they have deals with NVIDIA and with Elon Musk's TerraFab.
0: Which, interestingly, this is an aside, I was reading before I came over here that the Attorney General of Florida has a lawsuit against OpenAI and ChatGPT, whatever it is, mm-hmm. that chat box. And I think it's kind of interesting that I'm wondering if people as conservative as the Attorney General of Florida are going after AI, if Intel may have made another business mistake.
1: Yeah, something we have to see. I think a lot of us, especially here in Oregon, who are keeping an eye on the data center situation, like, fully believe that the AI boom is going to burst pretty soon. So if you look into it, you know, like, there's just a house of cards with all of the AI companies. Like, NVIDIA is holding it all up, and they're investing money into something that's not actually making any money. So it's going to fall someday, sooner rather than later, and Intel will pay the price, more likely than not.
0: It's funny, because back in the days of Tektronix, they were solid. I mean, they just were like the kind of the financial core of Washington County. And they actually went by the way. I don't even know if they're still functioning anymore. And who needs oscilloscopes? I don't know. But I think about what was so actually surprising to me when I was looking at your notes was just how much of the chip manufacturing goes on in Oregon.
1: Mm-hmm.
0: It's one of those things that we all thought it was all happening in Asia, particularly in Taiwan. So why is it that Oregon is such a center of chip making?
1: Yeah, like I said, it goes back to the fact that we were reshoring those jobs and not putting them out to Taiwan in the 70s and the 90s. So we have the infrastructure. We've been doing it. Intel has all of their research and development here. So it's very much just entrenched in our economy. And now we're to the point where our economy is very reliant on it, right? Like, chips make up 1/3 of our total exports, accounting for billions of dollars in revenue every year. I will note that that revenue did go down recently for the state in terms of exports, likely because of the drop in chips and the drop specifically with Intel. But yeah, we are incredibly reliant on them.
0: Well, this is the weirdest thing about chips. I remember, is it Moore's Law, that everything is going to get, like, smaller and faster by astronomical proportions. And so there seems to be something that, to me, because I believe in the laws of physics too, that it's unsustainable if your business model is to always get bigger mm-hmm. and faster. And chips seem to be at the center of this whole strange set of beliefs or whatever that we are basing our society on now. And I wonder if you see this, you kind of mentioned this like a house of cards, that there's something inherently unstable and just unreal about depending on chips for your economy.
1: Yeah, I think the instability comes mostly from the AI, right? Like, the AI boom specifically, the way that we're going about it is not sustainable, and it's not something that's designed with people or the environment in mind. It's designed to turn a profit and, you know, put money in the pockets of these tech oligarchs. But the chips, and specifically outside of that, can be a pretty stable economy. We need them for everything from, like, our cars to our fridges to medical devices. Like, they have a pretty steady stream of places to go. So it's not necessarily about, like, shutting down these factories or taking chips out of Oregon. It's just figuring out how to make them a more stable income source for the state of Oregon and for these families.
0: Well, let's talk more about the downside before we get into how to revise this industry so that it actually serves our needs. What it, besides, you sort of mentioned, you sort of alluded to the fact that chips are the manufacturing of chips is pretty environmentally destructive. Mm-hmm. So let's talk a bit about what goes into making them and why it's such a serious problem.
1: Yeah, absolutely. I'll start with the big one, PFAS. For folks who don't know that, those are the toxic chemicals that bioaccumulate. So they're the forever chemicals that build up in your body over time because we can't excrete them as quickly as we intake them. And the chip production is inherently reliant on this. They use various PFAS in the process to make chips in different stages. There's currently no alternative, so every single chip that is made requires a large amount of PFAS, and there's not great regulations as far as industrial wastewater and effluent and all of that, so it is getting into our water. We know for a fact that, thanks to our friends at Tualatin Riverkeeper for testing it, at the Rock Creek facility of Clean Water Services, if you look upstream compared to downstream, there's a 3,000% increase in PFAS. And at that facility, that's where they get the industrial wastewater for different companies that make chips in Washington County.
0: This whole thing of PFAS, I mean, it's so ubiquitous. I mean, I first actually became aware of it because it's in part of my winter jackets. In fact, I had just bought a new jacket and found out that it even had the worst kind of PFAS. Mm. So let's talk a bit about that. And what I'm kind of curious about is, why is the same chemical used for waterproofing that's used for chips?
1: Yeah, honestly, it's a bit beyond my scope, but I could guess that. You know, it's a very technical, very chemical process to make chips. So I could imagine there are instances where you might need something that's kind of water repellent or like liquid repellent. That's very technical. You'd probably have to talk to some workers on the fab floor or watch like a YouTube video.
0: Well, that makes some sense though.
1: Yeah.
0: I mean, and of course, we're not going to get into how you make chips today because we're both really be out of range. I wouldn't even know what questions to ask you. But besides the PFAS, are there other concerns about chip making that are environmentally hazardous?
1: Oh yeah, there is plenty. I mean, the biggest concern is that we don't know how many concerns we should have, right? Because the process to make chips is hidden behind, like, intellectual property. If you try and look into it, they won't tell you anything because they're trying to claim that it's protected information. They won't even necessarily tell their own workers the full information of what they're dealing with. So, like, we don't know how robust occupational health safety plans are for these workers. But externally, we do know that there's, like, corrosive gases, for example, are one of the byproducts that are put out by chip production. And in Oregon and Washington County, I think 2 years ago, Intel had to pay like $30,000 because they forgot to turn on a piece of equipment for a month that would have made sure that gas didn't go into our community.
0: So I'm curious about how dangerous this is for the workers. How much are they getting exposed?
1: Again, we don't know because we don't know what they're being exposed to. It's really hard to measure their exposure. We know it's not good. We know that they're being exposed to those corrosive gases, to arsenic, to PFAS, to the slew of things that like are known to be hazardous and very dangerous, but there's way more that we don't know.
0: And what other concerns do you have about worker safety and worker rights connected to making chips?
1: Oh, so many concerns.
0: That keep us busy for the rest of the hour.
1: Honestly, easily, yeah. I'll focus on two things, the first of which is just workers having a voice in their workplace. There are very few, I'm talking like 2-3 in the entire country, union shops in chip production. So this industry was very intentionally founded with an anti-union stance. You can look online and you can find pretty much every CEO of these companies from Intel to TSMC on the record saying, if our company were to unionize, our business model would fail. We could not sustain ourselves if our workers unionized. And you can see that these days because they have insane union busting, right? They have lots of lawyers they can pay who are very fancy. They have really good PR teams. They've blacklisted workers who've tried to organize in their workplaces. So workers don't have a voice. If they try to push back, you know, raise issues around occupational health or workplace culture, they're silenced and removed from the industry.
0: So why is it so threatening to Intel and other chip makers to not – why is it so threatening for their workers to have unions? What would the unions do that would make their profit margin decrease?
1: Yeah, I mean, it's like any non-union shop. If you have to pay your workers a living wage, it's going to eat into your profit, and businesses don't like that.
0: So has there been union organizing attempts at Intel?
1: There have been some organizing attempts in Oregon. I can't speak much to it. I think there's a Northwest Labor Press article from like 2003 that you can find, but that's all I can say at this time.
0: So besides union busting and toxic exposure, what are other concerns that workers have at Intel? And also, I mean, is Intel the only chip manufacturer? There's others now in Washington County, right?
1: There are
0: not as many data centers, but they're really growing.
1: There are actually over 1,500 firms in the semiconductor supply chain just in the Portland metro. So this is a rampant issue that is more prevalent than data centers, but folks aren't looking at it as much. The big other companies in like the Portland metro area are TSMC is across the river in Camas. That's the big Taiwanese semiconductor manufacturing company, the biggest company in the world. Analog Devices is in Gresham and I think maybe also Washington County. Qorvo's another big one. Lam Research in Tualatin and Sherwood. Folks might recognize that one from the governor's prosperity plan, like debut. As for your other question, though, about the worker safety or the worker concerns, the two big other things are the culture and, like, the safety issues, honestly. So folks can be working like 80-hour plus weeks or pulling 24-hour shifts or shifts that are even longer than 24 hours, which is just a huge safety concern, right? If you remember that these are inherently factory jobs. Like, yes, there are engineers, but there are also folks working on heavy equipment, heavy machinery. And if you haven't slept in over 24 hours, you're putting yourself and your coworkers in danger. Add to that the fact that, again, these companies are trying to turn a profit. And so they're not just cutting jobs in engineering roles, they're cutting jobs in safety roles. And so folks are doing like equipment maintenance on their own with these giant machines. It's very dangerous. There's no longer buddy systems in all of these fabs. So it just runs the risk of like bodily injury as well.
0: Now, is this worse, do you think, than it was a few years ago before Intel started making all its cuts?
1: I think it definitely is impacted by the layoffs because they're having to make changes like reducing the buddy system.
0: And you're listening to Locus Focus on KBOO Community Radio in Portland, Oregon. 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And today we're talking with Carmelita Perian-Nacarado, campaign organizer with Portland Jobs with Justice, about the rights that we have as taxpayers to hold chip manufacturers accountable for all the problems that they create. 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Well, one of the things that I'm wondering about is the change over time. When did all these chip plants start to come around? Because for a long time, all we knew about was Intel. In fact, most of us, all we know about is still it's Intel. But when did Washington County in particular and Oregon in general become one of the largest suppliers of chips in the world?
1: Yeah, I don't know exactly when the shift happened. I'd have to get back to you on that. I know in the 90s, there was definitely a pivot to some degree, but the biggest pivot definitely came more recently with the CHIPS Act, with all of the federal funding and all the state funding that we put in to chip production and helping all of these various companies expand their production in the state of Oregon.
0: So that's kind of an interesting thing, too, because that gets us into the tax breaks.
1: Mm-hmm.
0: And it's also connected to what's going on with the data centers. So the CHIPS Act, it was interesting. That's when I kind of learned that there was a big chip manufacturing seen in Oregon. Before that, I didn't know that there was. And the CHIPS Act really shed a light on all of that. So what, let's talk about what the CHIPS Act was and why it was, it was Governor Kotek, right? She was the one who jumped on that. Did Governor Brown also have anything to do with that?
1: I'm not sure. Governor Kotek definitely has done a lot lately.
0: I think it was more Governor Kotek. And we can start talking about her in a little bit, too. So what was the CHIPS Act and why did it have such an impact both on the growth of the chip manufacturing in Washington County and the rest of Oregon, but also on the tax breaks that were available all of a sudden?
1: Yeah, so the CHIPS and Science Act, as its full name is known, happened at the federal level under Biden to try and reshore jobs, meaning bringing jobs from Taiwan and South Korea back to the U.S., primarily from like a geopolitical stance, in that from COVID, we realized that we are very reliant on these other companies for our chips, and that poses a national security threat in the minds of our elected officials. So they wanted to change that. And a lot of states, including Oregon, also passed their own version at the state level. Basically, it made a ton of funding available to folks. It didn't have a lot of strings attached. Biden did have some. But then Trump took office and promptly all of that was changed. Basically, these companies could get free money without really having any accountability to the company or to the communities that they're housed in, and little accountability to the government as well.
0: I'm wondering if they have any accountability actually producing anything.
1: They did on paper. But if you look at, so for example, Intel was supposed to hire 10,000 folks, supposed to have 10,000 new jobs. They have since fired and laid off almost as many as they said that they would grow their company.
0: I want to go back to the Biden years,
1: yeah,
0: though, because I think that when the CHIPS Act was passed, it didn't get the same kind of scrutiny then that it might have gotten now. And there are some other things it was like the Inflation Reduction Act, which had some really good things and some really bad things. Could the same thing be said about the CHIPS Act?
1: I feel like the CHIPS Act on the whole was fairly positive under Biden. There were provisions around like child care and different things that would have benefited workers directly. I haven't read the CHIPS Act from like top to bottom, but overall I think there was more positive than there was in that bill, for example.
0: So did it have anything to do with all these tax incentives that have been created, or did they predate the CHIPS Act?
1: There are definitely some that predated the CHIPS Act.
0: I want to talk a little bit about that.
1: Yeah.
0: That's one of these strange things. If you have a farm, you don't get any tax incentives. In fact, you mm-hmm. probably get taxed unfairly. What is it about high tech, both with the chips manufacturing and with the data centers, that makes them such an attractive tax break incentive?
1: Yeah, I mean, I think we can see this really well right now, especially the governor's prosperity plan of these companies, like I said earlier, produce a ton of money for the state, right? Chips bring in about $14 billion for the state of Oregon. So that's an enormous benefit to our economy and something that would definitely make our elected officials want to incentivize them coming here.
0: Now, what do you mean by that brings that money, and how does the state get that money? Was it they'd be getting it through taxes or?
1: No, never from taxes. They get it from exports. They get it from the sale of the chips that we make.
0: Okay, so it's not the state that's making the money. It's not the state government that's making the money. It's the state, all of us, supposedly. It's helping boost the Oregon economy.
1: Yes, exactly.
0: Which, does that really trickle down to most Oregonians?
1: Not really, as we all know.
0: So let's talk a bit more about that, because I feel like this is one of the mirrors, the house of mirrors that we mm-hmm. wander around in, around high-tech stuff.

0: Hillsborough alone lost the most out of any school district in the state. They lost $128 million.
1: Well, this conversation I had with Dirk Knudsen, who's with the, the Hillsborough Herald last week on the show, and we were talking about how Hillsborough is just really stressed and creaking and cracking from the lack of money for its schools and other sources. And yet there are these people that are just thriving, just a handful. And how has that disparity been fueled, do you think, by some of the initiatives that the governor and the state legislature have taken?
0: Yeah, I mean, I think folks in the data center world know about, like, the enterprise zones and the impact on, like, sales of your land out there. So I'd imagine if you were somebody who jumped on the opportunity, you might be benefiting pretty well from making a nice chunk of change off of selling your property, while the rest of us out here are just suffering from the lack of federal and state resources.
1: So do you know what the justification on the part of the state is to have these enterprise zones and all these tax incentives?
0: It's always just about the economy and jobs. That's always their line.
1: But I think, I'm just wondering now if we're going to see a shift, because I know in central, in eastern Oregon, where a large share of the data centers are being built, that there's a general uprising. It's still a mix. I was reading an article in the Oregonian the day where this, there's still people that think that they're doing good things for the economy, and particularly, in the largest cities, city, town in, Morrow County, they see it as like a boom for them. However, there's particularly the farmers are not very happy with it, and we're seeing pushback. I'm wondering if you're seeing the same thing on this side of the Cascades, and if there's people that are really calling into question the values that are being, well, first of all, the values that we think of as our Oregon values that are being trampled on, and then the values that we've exported from the corporate greed world are being exploiting the state.
0: Yeah, yeah. I would say for chip production, we're not seeing the pushback as much because there are more pros than cons. I think the data center situation is a little bit different because, you know, the semiconductor industry does have long-term jobs for a lot of people. That said, there is definitely a lot more eyes on the chip production on both sides of the Cascades. And because folks are paying attention to data center fights around the state, we're using that as an opportunity to get folks to look at the whole supply chain.
1: So how are you doing that?
0: Yeah, so one of the ways we're doing that is with our conference this week. On Wednesday evening through Thursday, we'll be at Portland State University's Smith Memorial Student Union. We are bringing together, I think, about 30 speakers from across the state and a few folks internationally as well to talk about the various issues within semiconductor manufacturing and how we can hold them accountable in the state of Oregon. So it's a public education event, really. You know, we want to come and bring workers in so we can hear directly from folks on the fab floor, hear from folks who fought and won across the state and across the country, even folks in Taiwan and South Korea who've won in their places as well, and learn from them, right? Learn what we can do, get the basic information so we have a shared foundation so that as this progresses, we're ready to move together.
1: Can you spell out some of the more specific workshops and people who would be speaking?
0: Yeah, absolutely. So we're starting the day with a panel on labor, on workers and organizing. That one will have a local worker as well as UAW Region 6 individual. And then we have our pollution panel, which will have our friend Caleb Lay, as well as Gabe Chaoships from Friends of the Columbia Gorge, Lenny Siegel, who was in Silicon Valley and has been leading a lot of the fight there from the beginning. And then Arthi, who is a local worker and a 350 PDX organizer. And then we have two panels concurrently in the afternoon, one on data centers, of course, and the similarities between these two industries, which will have Dave Myers from IBEW, Sarah Yeoman from Thousand Friends, and a few other folks, including Enrique Ferreira, the Oregon Education Association president. And then the other panel that same time will be the global local panel, which will have a slew of people, including one local person who's a worker and some folks from the international organizations that might not ring a bell for folks here, but are incredible organizations.
1: I want to talk a little bit more about the connection between the data centers and the chips, because for those of us who don't really follow this and don't know much about the area, they seem like almost the same thing, but it's not quite that simple.
0: No, it is not quite that simple. There are very key distinctions, primarily. The main thing that we want folks to know is that even if data centers were not being built in Oregon, the chips would still be built here. So data centers can be anywhere in the world, and we would still be having this semiconductor problem in our state. We'd still be having these companies that we need to, you know, work with and hold accountable. The main thing is that data centers, you know, are these kind of like cloud farms, right? Like, they're just these big warehouses where folks work for a little bit, and a lot of them now are built for AI, right? They're directly just serving the AI machine.

0: Whereas,
1: and what's the difference? I mean, that's one of the things that confuses people. I was just having a conversation with somebody this weekend about how she just learned, or she wasn't sure yet, if when she uses email, if she's using a data center or using the cloud. And I explained to her, no, you don't need a data center that's twice the size of Manhattan to run your computer systems.
0: Yeah, yeah. We've technically had data centers for a long time, right? They just used to be like small server rooms in our buildings and not these giant multi-acre warehouses. Chip production, on the other hand, you know, it's those tiny little pieces of like electronics that power pretty much everything these days, things that you wouldn't think of, like your fridge, like I mentioned earlier. But we do need those. We do rely on those for, you know, using our phones, sending an email from your phone or your laptop. If you have like a hearing aid or a pacemaker, like you need that chip for those devices. So it's a bit different, and it's not, you know, like this evil piece of technology that powers AI and, you know, fuels the tech oligarchy.
1: Well, you know, it's a funny slope, though, because I've been thinking about this about, I mean, I grew up in a world where there were no, well, there were chips, but they weren't in our everyday life at all. And I just sometimes wonder if this is a direction we want to continue to go in, because it seems like it has such a downside. And also, we're always having fights with our electronics. In fact, I have this thing, my phone is starting to write text that I'm not writing, you know. So there's these funny things where I think chips are coming. It sort of reminds me of the Sorcerer's Apprentice, where suddenly, you know, you go to sleep and you've chopped the broom into many little brooms and the brooms are flooding you. That it's like this technology is out of control. And I think having it in our refrigerator, having in our televisions, that the famous case of Samsung television sets that were spying on the people who were watching them. So do you think that maybe we should be also rethinking just how much we need chips?
0: Yeah, I think there's definitely a conversation to be had about how quickly technology is moving overall. I know that's part of the conversation with data centers of like, we need to have our policy catch up. And I think the same can be said for technology in general, right? Like you just said, like we didn't have a lot of this when we were all younger, right? I didn't even have a cell phone until like half into my life at this point. Like everything's moving so rapidly and none of us can keep up with it. So we need to be able to have like responsible use of technology and regulations and make sure that community members and just lay people are part of the conversations about like, hey, we didn't ask for this. Like we don't actually want you to test these like surveillance things, you know, like on Palestinians and bring them back to Portland. Like we're not looking for that. Like let's have responsible use of chips. And that's definitely part of the goal here.
1: Yeah, I guess one of my questions is that when you have something like a chip, if it's possible to attach social responsibility to it, or if we are past that point, we've developed technology that's just kind of taking over our ability to control it.
0: Yeah, I think it's never too late. I think we need to do something, right? I think that's partially with the unionization efforts. If we have that worker leverage of like disrupting their supply chain, disrupting production, then we can push them to have like bargaining for a common good, push for better regulations on what they use their chips for. Shareholders are doing that already. We can have community benefits agreements. There are paths to that.
1: And you're listening to Locus Focus on KBOO Community Radio in Portland, Oregon. 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And today we're talking with Carmelita Parian-Nacarado, campaign organizer with Portland Jobs with Justice, about the rights that we as taxpayers have to hold chip manufacturers accountable for the problems that they create. And I want to remind you that we are in the midst of our Louder Than Light campaign, focusing on staying loud, proud, and a beacon of hope in these dark times. We're here to remind you of the importance of community media when we need it the most, especially when we're talking about things like chips and data centers and things that are taking over most of our lives. Help us reach our goal of $45,000 by June 27th and help fight the Mediazillas. 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I also want to let you know that the next Rumble on the River, Building Community for the Long Haul, is happening Tuesday, June 16th. In response to the disheartening onslaught against democracy, humanity, and life on our planet, we come together for inspiration, ideas, and actions that will energize us to create humane and supportive communities. At the Rumble, you can learn what other neighborhoods and networks are doing and how you can get engaged. The Rumble is at St. Andrew Catholic Church, 806 Northeast Alberta Street. Doors and info tables start at 5:30, and the panel starts at 6:30. So there's a line that actually the Rumble is about, which is like where I'm thinking about what we're up against, the onslaught against democracy, humanity, and life on our planet. And I feel like that's what we're up against, and that these tiny little things are actually one of the things that we either need to gain control over or need to dominate or wipe out. And I'm just wondering, is there a way for us to turn this technology into something that's good for us?
0: Yeah, I mean, like, we already do have some technology that's good for us, right? Like I mentioned before, like medical devices and whatnot. But like I mentioned, I do think if you have bargaining for the common good, if you have all of us, you know, banding together and putting community pressure on these companies, we can be successful, right? Like, we just saw this week that Uber and I think Microsoft both, like, are no longer using AI. And yeah, it's partially because they burned through their budget, but also I think there is a real community pressure. Like, the Uber CEO, or COO, I believe, actually, was on record saying that, like, it's not actually looking that good for them anymore. They're starting to question it, and I think it's because they're getting a lot of pushback.
1: Are they going
0: to
1: stop having self-driving motor vehicles?
0: We can only hope.
1: I mean, I don't know how much that has to do with AI. I think there's other things that are involved in the self-driving components of cars, but they do scare the willies out of me.
0: No, same. They're awful, and I hope that the drivers' union in Portland is able to keep them out of our city.
1: Well, I do think there's a big pushback now against AI, all mm-hmm. of a sudden. And the fact that the Attorney General, as I mentioned earlier, of Florida, is a lawsuit against them for, like, all kinds of horrible malfeasance mm-hmm. for causing kids to commit suicide, and that they are just like a moral blight on the state. And I wonder if that's an indication that there might be more scrutiny of the rest of the high-tech industry, including the chip manufacturing and its really complicated nexus of all kinds of problems.
0: Yeah, I absolutely think that everyone's kind of paying a lot more attention to tech companies right now. Like, we keep referring to big tech and the tech oligarchs and the Musks and, you know, all of them of the world, but it's still different. It's still, like we said, you know, like, we didn't know that Intel and, you know, all these other companies have been in Oregon for 50 years, just quietly operating behind the scenes, but, like, contributing massively to our state. Like, they're very good at going undetected, and, like, they're so far up the supply chain that folks don't think a lot about them. They think about the later impacts of things that they can tangibly see, like ChatGPT. They don't think about what's actually inside of their computer or their phone.
1: Yeah, I was just thinking, I had a friend who, I think she was mainly had a chemistry background and a teaching background, and she taught at a high school in Beaverton for a while, and then she went to work at Intel, and I saw her, and she was so excited. She described all the toys she could work with, and I think she was happy for about a year, and then I ran to her again, and she'd had it with Intel. I mean, it had just almost burnt out her soul, and I kind of want to look at that, because that's part of the issue, and she was working not making chips. I mean, she was at a higher tech position, where she got all the great toys. But what I just wonder, in terms of organizing, because I know that's your job, so justice, and you're organizing workers, how organizing workers can really try to start to really change, maybe subvert the culture that's so predominant in these places and so oppressive.
0: Yeah, absolutely. I mean, a big part of it is just having conversations, like hearing from your coworkers, like, yeah, I've been dealing with that too, right? Like, I'm also having a bad time here, and hearing that you're not alone, that is a huge part of organizing and just building that solidarity among workers. But from there, you know, they're able to speak out in meetings. If there's more of you, then, you know, not one of you can be singled out by your manager in a meeting. You can stick together and have a united front that protects all of you from retaliation. And that just grows as your group grows, right? If you can have more bargaining power and actually, like, get legally wins that, like, improve your wages, improve your healthcare, make it so that you don't get stuck pulling a shift that's over 24 hours, things like that are very tangible wins.
1: Well, I'm thinking about kind of equating working at Intel with working in a sweatshop in the Lower East Side of New York in, in 1910 or something, where there were no alternatives mm-hmm. for the workers. This is basically where they were stuck. And I still wonder how much of that's true for people who are working in high tech, that, and they are working conditions that you could call sweatshop. I mean, 24-hour shifts is certainly a sweatshop condition.
0: Yeah, it's not great working conditions for anyone, that's for sure. And you're right that they are stuck a little bit in some ways. I mentioned earlier that there's 1,500 firms in the Portland metro, but they're not all going to be doing the same work or having the same positions open for folks. But the biggest thing is that a lot of these, like, severance packages and other kind of, like, termination situations include non-compete clauses. So folks legally cannot work for a competitor for 6 months to a year, possibly even longer. They're locked out of the industry.
1: Now, is this if they quit their job or if they're laid off, or?
0: I think it's absolutely in severance packages. That's definitely happening when folks are laid off. I believe it happens as well in firings and folks leaving.
1: Well, actually, it sounds outrageous. Firing makes you could possibly have done something wrong. Mm-hmm. Being laid off, you're blameless.
0: Yeah.
1: And so the fact that they would not permit you to work for another company, basically, mm-hmm. I just wonder, how do they get away with that?
0: It's a great question, right? I mean, from their angle, it's mostly because of intellectual property again, right? Like, you know too much. You know all of our secrets, and you could take our secrets to our competitors and put us out of business. And it's just standard in the industry. Nobody's really questioned it or fought against it enough to overturn it.
1: So how do you fight it?
0: A union. You get all of your workers together, all of your coworkers, and you start speaking up, right? Like, obviously in this industry, because it is so powerful, if you have a formal union, you have more protection. But that doesn't mean that folks have to wait until they have a union. If you have a really strong team and you guys can speak up and push back against your employer, power to you. Give it a try if you feel comfortable doing so. But ultimately, it is very dangerous for workers right now.
1: So are you finding that that kind of camaraderie is happening at Intel and at the other chip manufacturers?
0: I think, like, the layoffs that we've seen at Intel and, you know, the economy overall right now for chip workers across the country, it's not good. And folks are feeling that crunch, definitely. And, you know, people are talking about it more. People are complaining more to their coworkers, you know, at the bar, getting a beer after work. They're, like, talking about how they're not happy and they can't pay their bills.
1: So I'm just wondering how this generates into an actual energetic force that can make significant change.
0: Yeah, yeah. I mean, that's a huge part of the thing, right, is folks have to know that they have the right to unionize. They have to have access to these resources. And so that's kind of where we come in, right? We've been trying to do some education, help workers understand that, like, unions are for you, because one of the issues that we've seen is that they don't feel what you're describing, what we're talking about, where they are factory workers. You know, it's akin to any factory job that we've seen in the U.S. This is like a version of the Industrial Revolution with big tech in some way right now, right? They don't.
1: Wait, say that again. What do you mean by that version of technical revolution?
0: Yeah, I mean, we're seeing a big, big change in how we operate and, like, what our predominant industry is as the U.S., and it's big tech. So it's very similar to, like, all of the automation that was happening then. It's kind of happening again now, just in a different way that involves a lot of silica. And workers aren't quite, like, making that same jump. So it's having to get folks to see, like, yeah, you might be an engineer, you might be having more of, like, a white-collar job or what have you, but, like, that doesn't mean that a union's not for you. You are the kind of person a union is for, because a union is for everyone.
1: Now, how does that work? Because often when unions form, there's a difference between the white-collar workers and the blue-collar workers, or whatever color their outfit is.
0: Yeah, so that gets into, like, how you break down a unit within union organizing, which every union has a different opinion on strategy and how to go about that. There's plenty of ways to do it, right? You can keep it to how you're talking, right? Like, blue-collar workers separately. So, like, keeping it from techs and engineers separately, you can do it based off, like, one process within chip production. There are plenty of ways to cut the pie, and it's all a very strategic decision.
1: So are you seeing this happening at Intel?
0: I can't speak about anything that I may or may not know about happening locally.
1: You can't speak about it for non-disclosure reasons or because you don't know?
0: I'm going to decline to answer that one.
1: Okay. Well, I'm curious. I mean, I don't want to interfere with your organizing, but I'm curious about the role that Jobs with Justice is playing with us now, because this is a very different world than when Jobs with Justice was originally formed.
0: Yeah, absolutely. Yeah. So we do a lot, right? Chips is not our only thing. In terms of chip production right now, the JFJ way is bringing community and labor unions together, right? So we're doing our part right now to get community on board while the labor unions, you know, prepare. So that when workers, if and when they're ready to move, ready to go public with any campaigns, the community understands what they're facing, right? They've heard, they understand, they know that the working conditions are awful, they know what a chip is and what its purpose is, and they have an idea of how we can all work together to make these companies more accountable to us.
1: Now, I was just thinking about, you know, one of the ways of helping organize from the outside is boycotts.
0: Mm-hmm.
1: And I'm just thinking about, how do you boycott chips?
0: No, it's a great question. I think with big tech, it's specifically, you know, like, if there's particular programs or applications or, like, new product launches, if there's a new chip coming out, or, like, with OpenAI, like, it's very easy to not use ChatGPT. Nobody should be using ChatGPT. So things like that. But it is definitely more difficult.
1: Yeah, it's interesting. I keep going back to this thing, reading about what's going on in Florida with ChatGPT, mm-hmm. because to me, it's an indication that I sort of, you know, leaning out the window and saying, I'm mad as hell, I'm not going to take it anymore. And it's like the entire country is now, has their head out their living room window yelling that in unison. And I wonder if you see this kind of movement and how the conference this week might be feeding into that movement and being fed by it.
0: Yeah, yeah, absolutely. I think we all are, like you're saying, mad as hell right now. And I think we're giving a place for folks to come together and, you know, share that feeling, which is always a positive experience, right? To just, again, be in solidarity. But we're also giving folks an outlet, right? We're giving folks an opportunity to learn more and learn about something tangible happening here in Oregon. I think sometimes it can feel hard to like grapple specifically with situations happening across the country or kind of like abstract things that you might not personally be experiencing, but CHIPS touch everyone in Oregon, right? Like you mentioned having a friend who works at Intel. Everyone knows somebody who works at Intel or used to work at Intel. So we all have a very tangible tie to chip production in Oregon. And this is an opportunity for folks to plug in, which I think a lot of us are looking for ways to get involved right now.
1: Now, counterintuitive to talking about these other companies that none of us have ever heard of besides Intel. Let's talk about some of the, I guess they're all smaller than Intel, I take it.
0: They're not all smaller. So TSMC, which is the Taiwan Semiconductor Manufacturing Company, again, based in Camas, they are the biggest chip producers in the world. So they are not smaller than Intel. They are massive. I believe they also have deals with NVIDIA and plenty of other big AI companies. They have a massive location in Arizona, so they're a huge competitor.
1: Well, this kind of brings me to another place. I'm just imagining Camas used to be a mill town for making paper.
0: Mm-hmm.
1: I'm not sure making chips is any better than making paper. And I'm wondering, are they occupying the facility of the old paper mill?
0: I'm honestly not sure.
1: Because I was thinking this morning about the development of Silicon Valley. And I had this friend who was quite a bit younger than me, and I was describing, she lived in Santa Cruz, and I had just driven to her house. I said, God, I can't stand this drive. It used to be all farmland. And she looked at me like, really? Because all she could imagine was both the warehouses and the high-tech businesses that are there, but also the suburban development that takes over and just completely paves over farmland. And so I'm thinking that those two things go together with chip plants and, of course, with data centers. It's just destroying places anybody can live. But I'm wondering if you see like something about the culture of chip making that also heightens the development of suburbia and a certain kind of shopping mall mentality.
0: Oh, yeah. You absolutely do. I can't remember the name of it, but there is a master plan neighborhood in Washington County, I think close to the Aloha Fab, that when you go on their website, they specifically are marketing it to people who work at Intel.
1: So what is it about people who work at Intel or other chip manufacturers that want to live in suburban sprawl?
0: You know, I couldn't tell you. Suburban sprawl does not appeal to me personally, but I think there is something to be said about, you know, living close to where you work, having a walkable neighborhood that has everything you need in it. I think we all dream of something like that.
1: But these neighborhoods don't have everything. They basically have a lot of houses, and then you have to drive to the mall. And to me, it has to do with a certain kind of conformity.
0: Yeah.
1: And I'm wondering if that's part of the mentality of chip manufacturing.
0: I mean, you know, it's possible. You could be cooking up something here that's very interesting to think about in terms of, like, almost like a Big Brother 1984 level of, like, are we trying to, like, get them to be more docile as workers? It's an interesting thought.
1: Well, we'll think about it some more. And you're listening to Locus Focus on KBOO Community Radio in Portland, Oregon. Sales stations KBF, GLPF, and KODX, LPFM, KMUN, and KCBB in Astoria, Oregon, KCEI in Taos, New Mexico, Radio Free Moscow in Idaho, and Radio Tacoma. And today we're talking with Carmelita Parian Nacarado, campaign organizer with Portland Jobs with Justice, about the right that we have as taxpayers to hold chip manufacturers accountable for the problems they create. So for the closing of the show, let's talk about actions. What can people do to hold these chip manufacturers accountable?
0: Yeah, I mean, the first thing is if you are somebody who's active in the data center world, talk about chips as well. Bring chips into the conversation. We need more people thinking about this and thinking about the full supply chain because, like I said, no matter where data centers are or if data centers cease to exist, hopefully someday, chip production will still be here in Oregon. It's not going anywhere.
1: And I also want to mention that we're in the midst of our Spring Pledge Drive, which we're calling Louder Than Light. I don't know why we're calling it, but I love that name. And I want to take a moment to consider the important role that KBOO plays in our community. We provide thoughtful, challenging, and profound information and music and culture you won't hear anywhere else on the airwaves. Somehow KBOO has kept this up for over 57 years, and you can help us continue to be the cheerful voice of social responsibility by contributing right now during our Louder Than Light campaign, focusing on staying loud, proud, and a beacon of hope in dark times. 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So I want to move, just like dig a little bit deeper into the calls to action. I mean, what are you doing as Jobs of Justice in terms of getting people really riled up about the injustices that chip manufacturer employees endure, but also we as larger communities endure from the excesses, extravagances, and malfeasance of the chip manufacturers.
0: Absolutely. We are in the early stages of campaign work. So we have been spending the past few months building out our table, figuring out, you know, these big organizations who's interested in collaborating on, you know, future campaigns. As part of that, we have the conference coming up. That's the biggest thing that we're doing right now. So if you do want to get more involved, learn more about CHIPS, I highly encourage you to come out to Portland State on Wednesday evening or Thursday.
1: Let's talk about what's happening Wednesday evening, because I find that very intriguing.
0: Yeah, Wednesday evening, we're doing a film screening, which is the U.S. premiere of a movie called Colorless Odorless. It is a partially archival documentary that follows Taiwanese and South Korean workers in the chip manufacturing industry. It's primarily a female workforce. And from the toxics that we talked about earlier in the show, they had horrible health outcomes. Some really awful things happened to those workers, but they fought back, they got together, and they held their employers accountable. And so the documentary kind of follows that whole process.
1: Let's talk now about what's going to be happening a little bit more on Thursday. You mentioned what the workshops are. Just let's go a little bit more in depth.
0: Yeah, absolutely. So Thursday is kind of like a big public education day. We're trying to bring together as many community members, workers, labor organizers, environmentalists as we can to, again, just really build that shared foundation so that after the conference, when we start meeting, you know, having like this coalition get built out, that we have folks who are ready to move and kind of help us spread the word and just really grow, like you said, like get everyone really riled up, like about CHIPS and, you know, help
1: out
0: the
1: streets marching down the
0: roadway. Exactly. Yes. And doing boycotts, maybe if it turns into something like that, that the unions want us to boycott, but being ready to mobilize as we like build out this fight.
1: So, let's talk a bit more about a couple more of the workshops you're going to be having, go a little bit more detail about what's going to happen.
0: Which one do you want to hear about?
1: It was the first one you're having in the afternoon.
0: The data center one or the pollution one?
1: It was the data center one.
0: Yeah, the data center one. So that one, we're really trying to dig into some stuff that we kind of glossed over here. We got into it a little bit, but really the shared playbook and the shared challenges of data centers, right? Like, for example, like CHIPS have really laid the groundwork for a lot of what we see data centers doing now, like in tax subsidies. Like Intel, the strategic investment program, was basically created for them. So things like that, of like all the tax subsidies that data centers get now started with CHIPS, and understanding that history and how they kind of work together is really important for us having fights that are successful both with CHIPS and with data centers. We're also hearing from, you know, folks who are directly working with workers and have an understanding of like that jobs argument, you know, with CHIPS and with data centers. So like just how many people are employed, what's the benefit, what's the specific situation in Oregon and in Washington County that's impacting families here? We also are talking about like the land use of it all. As you mentioned, we have amazing farmland here. So how can we have responsible development that doesn't cost us our farmland?
1: And I wonder how we can get people riled up in a way, maybe not just riled up, but organized to actually take the next step. Because what would the next step be that you would like to see?
0: I would love to see people there on Thursday and then joining our Portland Jobs with Justice newsletter to hear more information from me as our campaign gets off the ground to, you know, we'll have calls to action. We will likely have a campaign around PFAS pretty soon and having more industrial wastewater regulations. But you got to stay tuned. We're still building all that out. So yeah, the call to action is please stay in touch. Basically, follow us on social media and join our newsletter.
1: Well, it's interesting too. I wonder how you can tie into the growing furious movement against AI and against data centers. Data centers and AI wouldn't exist without these chips.
0: Yeah.
1: So do you see that this is a way to tap into the people who are already really angry about data centers and get them all riled up about chips as well?
0: Oh, absolutely. If you're mad about data centers, you should be mad about the people who've been doing it first and been doing it for 50 years in the state. Intel alone since the mid-90s has gotten $3.1 billion from us, and they've done nothing. They've laid off like 4,500 people. They've polluted our water and our air. Like, we need to hold them accountable. We need to push back. Like the AI situation too, like now, okay, everybody's making their chips for AI. We're actually thinking about having an AI, series this summer potentially, so stay tuned for that as well if you want to learn more about AI and chips.
1: What would that be? I am very interested.
0: Yeah. No, we're thinking about, having a screening of the film Ghost in the Machine, that documentary, if you're familiar with it, and then also doing some bargaining, like education around bargaining with AI.
1: So how can people get in touch with you besides going to the conference?
0: Yeah, we have a website, jwjpdx.org. It's in works. Please don't judge us too much. But you can visit us there. We're on social media at Portland JFJ. Those are the main avenues at this point. If you're not on our newsletter, sign up for our newsletter.
1: And once again, the conference is going to be when?
0: It is June 3rd in the evening, all day on June 4th at Portland State University, Smith Memorial Student Union.
1: And that's a big building, so where?
0: It's on the third floor. If you come to the third floor either day, you will either go left from the elevator on Wednesday or right from the elevator on Thursday.
1: And so after people leave on Thursday evening, what do you hope they're going to do?
0: I hope that you all think about chips. I hope that you talk to each other about chips. I hope when you're in data center conversations, you talk about the whole supply chain. And I hope that you think about the workers. If you're somebody out in Washington County who's driving past those fabs, I hope you think about who's inside.
1: Now, you gave me these talking points. And this one you say at the end, let's work towards a vision of an AI supply chain that is sustainable, equitable, and accountable to us, the people. So one thing is, why do we want to even have an AI supply chain? And secondly, how would we do that if we have to have that supply chain?
0: Yeah, so that's mostly about the supply chain more than the AI. It's just the fact that right now this chips are being made for AI. They're not being made for as much else. The AI boom is really driving a huge surge in chip production. It's more so about like if we can have stronger policy, you know, making sure that our waste or their wastewater isn't going directly into our rivers and all the way to the ocean, polluting our ecosystem, like things like that. It's not necessarily about yay AI.
1: Well, Kamalina, it's great to have you on the show and good luck with the conference. And I look forward to seeing you there.
0: Thank you so much. Looking forward to seeing you as well.
1: We've been talking with Carmelita Parian-Nacarado, campaign organizer with Portland Jobs with Justice, and you've been listening to Locus Focus on KBOO Community Radio in Portland, Oregon, sales stations KBFG LPF and KODX LPFM, KMUN and KCBB in Astoria, Oregon, KCEI in Taos, New Mexico, Radio Free Moscow in Idaho, and Radio Tacoma. 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I'm Barbara Bernstein. Next week we'll talk with Mike Houck and Mary Lou Socia about how to save Ross Island. We'll go out with Make Magic by Rising Appalachia. My engineer is Ray Bodwell. Thanks a lot, Ray, as always. Thanks for listening. Stay safe. Think like a frog and stay in these streets in these disconcerting times.

0: Yeah, Art Nurse was a hero to me. A hero. I have despaired, largely despaired of heroes in these, the waning days of Babylon. How about you? You stop a kid on the street, which is a good idea anyway. You don't know what he might be up to. Arrest thyself, young Sirrah, on thy witless course. Grab him. Rattle him a little bit. Say, who are your heroes, kid? And chances are they will give you the names of people that don't exist. Huh? The moldy muffin flower arrangers, whatever they're called. I can't keep track of it. Loot fly paper. What is this? Barbie. Tell me Barbie is real. Poor deformed creature. What happened to the time when heroes were flesh and blood people? What's wrong with your grandparents being heroes, or Big Bill Haywood, or Mother Jones, or Mother Bloor, on and on? See, appropriate heroes. Now, my mother, like I say, worked for the CIO. We were living in Cleveland, Ohio. We moved west in 47. She made sure that we had appropriate heroes. My mother would clip the Cleveland Plain Dealer. It was a good labor paper in its day. And take out columns and paste them in a scrapbook to trundle down to the school to share with our wee comrades. And she favored bank robbers. She clipped columns about a lot of that going on.
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2: We've never had a Native American governor in New Mexico. We're a multicultural state. I think it's important. I think representation matters, especially in a political era such as this one. So really proud and honored to carry on the legacy of my ancestors who worked so incredibly hard to make sure that I had a place here today.
3: So it's not all bad.

0: From Pacifica Radio in Los Angeles, this is the broadcast as heard on KPFK 90.7 FM in LA and on dozens of other fine affiliate stations on both public airwaves and the internets around the country and the world, including a whole bunch of them in New Mexico there. Like I said, some good news today. Blanketing Planet Earth, I'm Brad Friedman, your friendly investigative blogger, journalist, troublemaker, muckraker, and all-around swell fellow, says me from bradblog.com. Thank you very much for joining us for another all-too-thrilling edition of the Bradcast. Delighted to have you here. I had hoped to lead off today with noteworthy election results, or what we may have for them as of today at the top of today's show. We will still get to those noteworthy results today, but as the disastrously, virtually irreparably corrupted U.S. Supreme Court decided to interrupt election results as they were coming in on Tuesday night with its latest horrible, corrupt, frankly evil shadow docket ruling to upend this year's critical midterm elections and indeed American democracy and even the Constitution itself, well, so will our coverage on the broadcast of Tuesday's results be temporarily waylaid here today. In case I don't find the time to loop back to it today, let me just say up front that any plan for Democrats to rebuild this nation, if they are ever able to regain the power needed to do so, any such plan that does not include a plan to seriously overhaul and reform the corrupted, the entirely corrupted U.S. Supreme Court is not a serious plan. I know that some Democrats have begun to cobble together something or other that they are describing as a Project 2029. That's great. But if it doesn't include reform of the broken Supreme Court at a minimum, then it is not an actual plan to rebuild or renew this nation at all. Just dropping that here for the moment, as I can almost guarantee we will revisit those thoughts, perhaps repeatedly, in the coming days and weeks and months and years. So why am I kicking off with that? Well, if there was any question about what a scam the John Roberts Supreme Court has been running for years when it comes to cases in which they have invoked the so-called Purcell Doctrine, well, that question should now be laid to rest forever, whether or not this is actually a scam. The Purcell Doctrine, or Purcell Principle, was one of those doctrines largely pulled out of the asses of the court's right-wingers that, on one level, made at least some sense. The idea was that changes to the way that elections are run, changes to district maps or to the rules of an election, should not be made too close to an actual election, because it could result in chaos and confusion for voters and election officials alike if it happened too close to the start of an election. It makes sense on a general level. The problem was, as the years went on, it seemed that the court's right-wing majority really only seemed to enforce that doctrine when the things that would be changing in an election might help Democrats somehow in that upcoming election. If a lower court found, for instance, that a voting district might have been created as an unconstitutional racial gerrymander that might disenfranchise thousands of black voters, well, using a new map to correct for an unlawful, unconstitutional district might confuse or cause chaos for voters if the change came too close to the start of an election, even if the election was still months and months away. If a change to a voting law, however, that might help Republicans, on the other hand, in some way, well, that change to, let's say, election laws, that would be just fine because Lord knows we wouldn't want to have unlawful votes potentially cast or something, even if the law in question was created to stop some sort of fraud that nobody could actually show any evidence for ever having actually happened. And even though this law might end up disenfranchising, yes, Democratic voters in the bargain, well, that's okay. That would be just fine, even if it was right before an election. That would be just fine for this corrupted, partisan, activist Supreme Court. In early December last year, by way of just one example, the Supreme Court on their so-called emergency docket, known as their shadow docket, where they don't usually explain much, if anything at all, about their rulings. In early December of last year, the court blocked a new court-ordered U.S. House map for the November 2026 midterm elections in the state of Texas, even though that state's existing map was found by the most conservative appeals court in the nation. The Fifth Circuit Court of Appeals found it to be an unlawful racial gerrymander that would harm minority voters and their right to have representation of their choosing. But the court's corrupt 6-3 right-wing majority did not do much explaining of their reasoning in that shadow docket ruling, where they blocked that map that wouldn't be unconstitutional, though they did write in an unsigned opinion, quote, "This court has repeatedly emphasized that lower federal courts should ordinarily not alter the election rules on the eve of an election." In that case, the eve of an election, that was on December 4 of 2025, when they issued their ruling in advance of this year's midterm elections, which were not scheduled to take place until November 3 of 2026, almost a full year away. That was the eve of an election, when the corrupt activist right-wingers on the court wanted to make sure that they allowed a racial gerrymander to proceed. And they used the Purcell principle as their justification for doing so. Well, it's too close to the eve of an election. Of course, Texas's primary election at the time was scheduled for March 3rd. That was about 3 months away from that December 4th opinion last year. So even though Texas had the earliest primary of the year, and they could have postponed it by a few months in order to make sure that its own voters were not disenfranchised, well, the corrupt right-wing Supremes, instead, they just blocked the order. The order from the very conservative lower appeals court, saying that it was too close to an eve of an election to change the map. The unlawful, unconstitutional racial gerrymander, that would just have to stand. Sorry, minority voters in Texas, but we can't afford to risk chaos and confusion at the polls. Now, of course, with their party and their president up against it, now the Supremes are more than happy, it seems, as we have learned yet again late last night, they're more than happy to change U.S. House maps themselves in the middle of an actual election. Not before, not on the eve of, but right in the middle of an actual election. Even though a lower appeals court has now twice blocked the state from using a map that was found to be an unlawful gerrymander. And even though tens of thousands of voters had already cast their votes in this election under the map, which was not discriminatory, that wasn't unconstitutional, that wasn't changed by the Republican-dominated state legislature in the middle of voting on the old maps. Last week, the appeals court blocked the state of Alabama from erasing one of two majority black districts from their U.S. House map. On Tuesday night this week, however, as results were coming in from six states holding primary elections for this year's midterms, the Supreme Court allowed Alabama to use that new congressional map for this year's elections. How close to the election was it? Well, Alabama's midterm primary election was held 2 weeks ago on May 19. That's right. The corrupt right-wing SCOTUS just allowed Alabama to change the U.S. House maps for 2026 in an election that they already held in Alabama. As TPM's Kate Riga reported last night in a piece headlined, SCOTUS cobbles together excuse to let Alabama discriminate against black voters in new order, quote, adding insult to injury, this court had previously ruled that it was too close to Alabama's elections to impose a new map, one that remedied the state's discrimination a whole 3 months before the primary. But as the majority wrote on Tuesday night, quote, while federal courts should not impose changes close to an election, states are free to decide for themselves whether last-minute changes to an election are in their best interest. Aha! So that's new. Courts may not change anything at the last minute when it comes to elections. That would cause chaos and confusion, but states are free to do so if they wish. Translation, Riga notes, Purcell counts except when Republican states don't want it to. Hi, Desi Doyen.
1: Hi. Exactly true. In other words, if a voting law or voting map helps Republicans, it's okay.
0: Yep.
1: If it helps Democrats or racial minorities, hell no.
0: As Justice Sonia Sotomayor wrote in her dissent to this ruling on Tuesday night, joined by the court's two liberals, the order, quote, debases the democratic process by upending Alabama's entire election in the name of permitting Alabama to discriminate against black Alabamians, unquote. Of course, the justices on this split 6-3 along ideological lines, granting an emergency request filed by Republican state officials seeking to use this map, despite the fact that it is racially discriminatory. In their unsigned three-page order, the court said that the state is likely to ultimately prevail on its claim that the discriminatory map was actually lawfully drawn. So sure, why not both disenfranchise black voters overall, and especially those who already cast their vote in an election where Republicans were not allowed to racially gerrymander? We got to fix that. Now, of course, they can just go ahead and use that new map, have an all-new election. As Sotomayor argued, the majority's decision, quote, disregards both democratic values and the rule of law. Well, it sure does. Under the redrawn map, Democratic Congressman Shamari Figures would likely lose out. His district will be erased right down the Jim Crow memory hole, thanks to SCOTUS. That despite the fact that a lower court found that the map intentionally discriminated against black voters in violation of the Constitution's 14th Amendment. In an earlier ruling, the court had also found that the map violated the Voting Rights Act. That, of course, has now largely been gutted by the U.S. Supreme Court, but the constitutional breach was still a problem with this map, whether you gut the Voting Rights Act or not. But the Supremes do not care about the Constitution, not at all anymore, unless it fits their partisan goals. Much less do they care about their so-called Purcell principle. The intentional racial discrimination decision by the lower court was based on the fact that the state drew the map with one majority black district, even after the lower court suggested there should be two majority black districts, after finding an earlier map had violated the Voting Rights Act in a state where more than a quarter of the population is black. The unlawful map in question was blocked by the Supreme Court itself back in 2023, but after they moved the goalposts again in their recent Louisiana versus Calais ruling earlier this year, well, they instructed the lower court to go back and give that map previously found to be unlawful, give it another look. So guess what happened? The three-judge panel did exactly that. On May 26, about a week ago, they concluded for a second time that, yes, the map was still unconstitutional. The state's primaries were already held on May 19. But now the state has rescheduled primaries with the apparent blessing of the Supreme Court for just the four districts that were affected by the changed maps, even though those maps were found to be unconstitutional. That new primary will now be August 11. That do-over primary will be August 11, even though tens of thousands of voters have already voted on the previous maps. And even though the state elections chief, as Justice Sotomayor pointed out in her dissent, explained that changes to voting districts in Alabama are all done by hand, manually, by local election officials. It's not just done by a big, you know, computer switch or something. And those local election officials in dozens of counties will have to go in and find and change the records for some 600,000 voters one by one and change their voting records somehow in time for the August election, where ballots and other materials will have to go out almost immediately now. But let's avoid chaos and confusion on the eve of an election, shall we? The result, as Sotomayor noted, will be the absolute chaos and confusion that the Purcell principle previously invoked by the right-wing Supreme Court whenever they felt like it, because it was so important to help avoid that chaos and confusion that they were really, really worried about, even if the election was months and months and months away. At least until this corrupted majority just decided they would ignore any and all such concerns, even when it came to a map found twice to be both unlawful under the Voting Rights Act and unconstitutional in violation of the post-Civil War 14th Amendment adopted to avoid this kind of racial discrimination by southern states exactly like Alabama. Quote, "Weeks ago, I warned," Sotomayor notes at the end of her dissent, "that vacating the district court's injunction in these cases would unleash chaos and confuse voters. Nevertheless, the court forged ahead," she writes. "Now the court is squarely faced with a record of the turmoil it has caused and the harm it has wrought. Yet, just as Alabama doubled down on racial discrimination, the court today doubles down on chaos. Because I choose to defend the rule of law and the right of all Alabamians to participate equally in democracy, I respectfully dissent," said Justice Sotomayor. As our friend Mark Joseph Stern, the great legal journalist over at Slate, railed last night on Blue Sky in response to all of this, quote, "This heinous ruling confirms a worst-case scenario reading of Louisiana versus Calais as an all-purpose shield for racist lawmakers who want to gerrymander black communities into electoral oblivion. And it's outrageously partisan, a totally unprincipled gift to the GOP," writes Mark. He went on, "The Purcell principle now officially just means Republicans win. For the reasons Sotomayor lays out, SCOTUS's 11th hour intervention for Alabama Republicans is indefensible. It's going to unleash massive chaos on the ground for both voters and election administrators. What a disaster," says Mark. He went on to argue, quote, "We do not have voting rights in this country anymore. We just don't. We did for a while," he says, "because Congress codified them pursuant to a constitutional amendment enacted by the people in a great repudiation of the original sin of slavery. But the Supreme Court has nullified that law and that amendment," writes Mark Joseph Stern. As the normally rather staid election law expert, Professor Rick Hassan of UCLA, wrote in his analysis last night at the election law blog, quote, "In an unsigned opinion, the

0: the district court's factual findings for clear error. It did not recognize that the lower court applied the presumption of good faith as instructed in the ruling in Louisiana versus Calais, but had ample evidence that Alabama acted in bad faith, flouting the rulings of the district court in hopes fulfilled here that the Supreme Court would see things differently. Which is true. Alabama just ignored what they were told to do by the district, by the lower district court, figured, well, the Supreme Court will have our back when we get there. And boy, did they. Writes Hassan, it allows changes at the last minute. At the last minute, after Alabama had represented to the court earlier in the litigation that it would need months to make the kind of changes that election administrators will now have to make in days. More and more, writes Hassan, this court shows itself to be little more than a partisan tool engaged in results-oriented jurisprudence, despite their protestations to the contrary. So this is the ground on which we are all heading into what is shaping up to be, yet again, the most important elections of our lifetime. Yeah, I know we say that for pretty much every election these days, but that is only because it's true. Because we mean it. It is. Things are getting that bad and that direct, and yet for now, anyway, until people have finally had enough and start bringing out the torches and the pitchforks and the guillotines, until then, at least, it is those same bastardized and corrupted elections that are still going to have to be our way out of this. Somehow. Please pay attention. All of this matters. Yes, it is the most important election of your lifetime. Do not give up the ship. Do not give up. Do not give in. We shall overcome. I may have more to share about all of this if time allows later in the show, but for now, let me take a breath here, and we will come back with at least some of our previously planned coverage of election results in six states following elections, or what now suffices for them in those states on Tuesday. I'm Brad Friedman, and yep, this is still your friendly neighborhood Bradcast.
1: 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And thanks. Let me

0: Yeah, let it shine. Welcome back to the Bradcast. Brad Friedman from bradblog.com. Welcome back. Despite the corrupted U.S. Supreme Court undermining our nation and our Constitution and our democracy itself, or perhaps arguably because of it, we soldier on through the primary season, Desi Doyen.
1: Yes, we do.
0: Elections were held on Tuesday in six, count them, six great American states. Well, at least five great American states. New Jersey, Iowa, South Dakota, Montana, New Mexico, and, of course, California. I'll let you decide which of those is great. In any event, let's run through some of the notable results in a few of those states, with the note, as always, that these are results as of today, in some cases, as of this hour. As of right now, they're tallied entirely by computers, wholly unverified by human beings, and in many cases still incomplete as

0: as ballots continue to be tallied, and in some states, like California here today, as ballots are still arriving over the next several days that were cast and mailed on or before Election Day, but where they may still be arriving via the U.S. Postal Service several days later, totally lawfully. Moreover, as we also try to note, problems at the polls or in the tabulation often take some time to make it to light or to come to my attention, at least, though I am happy to note, as of now, I am unaware of any major meltdowns at the polling places or problems for voters in Tuesday's contests. On a huge election day like the one we have this week, much less one sidetracked by our corrupted Supreme Court, it's almost impossible to run through everything of note just by virtue of, well, hell, California alone has 52 U.S. House districts.
1: Yes.
0: So mercifully, this will be a rather selective report as of now on noteworthy races. Fun fact, by the way, California has nearly 40 million people. We get two U.S. senators out here. Alabama, on the other hand, they have just over 5 million people, a quarter of them black, as I mentioned previously. They also get two U.S. senators and the, of course, presidential electoral votes to go with them. South Dakota, one of the states which held elections on Tuesday, has less than a million people, but they also get the same two U.S. Senate seats and electoral votes to go with them in presidential races. If we had a level playing field baked into our electoral system, well, if South Dakota gets two U.S. senators for their less than 1 million people, well, the state of California,
1: with 40 million,
0: they deserve 80 U.S. senators here in California, and yes, that many additional electoral college votes in presidential races. But sure, we can all pretend, when Donald Trump says it, that the electoral college system is somehow very, very unfair to Republicans. Oh, is it really? Sure it is, because words and reality no longer have any meaning. But I digress. Let's move through through the noteworthy results from Tuesday in no particular order other than perhaps roughly east to west across the nation. We'll start in New Jersey. One of the biggest races in New Jersey on Tuesday was for the state's 7th U.S. House District. It stretches from New York City, the New York City suburbs, out to the Pennsylvania border. It's considered a swing district. It's a crucial one for Republicans to hold on to as they hope to defend their narrow majority in the House this year. It is coming under even closer scrutiny, however, this week, closer scrutiny than normal, as Republican Congressman Tom Keene Jr., he has not been seen publicly for months at this point. He has missed more than 100 votes in the U.S. House since casting his last one back on March 5. Nobody, even fellow Republicans, seem to be sure what the hell is going on, where Tom Keene Jr. is, or when he will come back, or if he will even show up to campaign in New Jersey's 7th this year, though he said in a statement on Tuesday that I presume he wrote, presumably he's not dead, he wrote, quote, that he's focused on my recovery and would return to, quote, in-person work within a matter of weeks. Now, what exactly he is recovering from, well, that nobody, even House Speaker Mike Johnson, if you believe a word that he says, and you shouldn't, even he doesn't seem to know. So this seat would seem to be getting more friendly to Democrats by the day, as it has an invisible representative currently at
1: well,
0: this
1: hopefully
0: point.
1: Well, it's not some sort of Weekend at Bernie situation.
0: I don't know. Nobody knows. So with that in mind, former Navy pilot Rebecca Bennett was among the Democrats in the primary on Tuesday who made Keene's absence and clarity about it a central part of her campaign. She easily won the Democratic nomination on Tuesday to take on the mysteriously absent Keene this November. And while we are in the Garden State, let me note that Republican Justin Murphy overcame three opponents to win the Republican nomination for U.S. Senate in New Jersey, where he will take on the incumbent. incumbent Democrat Cory Booker, who ran unopposed on Tuesday. So it will be Murphy versus Booker this fall. We, of course, wish Mr. Murphy all the best of luck there. Moving to Iowa, which is wildly interesting on several levels this year. Iowa State Rep. Josh Turek, a former gold medal Paralympic athlete supported by the Democratic establishment in the Hawkeye State, won the Democratic primary on Tuesday night for U.S. Senate in a very closely watched race between him and Zach Walls, a progressive who said he would oppose Senator Chuck Schumer being the party leader. It was a really interesting race. This guy, Zach Walls, who did not win, you may remember him. I think we may have even played him on this show years ago when he spoke out, I think, at the Iowa state legislature in favor of marriage equality.
1: Yes.
0: He was like 19 years old at the time. He gave a really moving speech. He was raised by two women who are lesbians, and it was a really interesting, kind of went viral back then. Well, now he's running for the U.S. Senate, or at least was on Tuesday in the Democratic primary. And while it was a closely watched contest, Zach Walls did not win, Walls being the more progressive, Turek being the sort of establishment-supported Democrat. Turek would not commit either way to whether he would support Chuck Schumer as Senate leader. In any event, Turek ran away with that contest on Tuesday by about 25 points. He will now face the Trump-endorsed Ashley Hinson, who also easily won on the Republican side on Tuesday. This is a race, however, where Democrats hope to flip a Republican seat from red to blue, specifically that of the retiring two-term Republican U.S. Senator Joni Ernst, who chose not to run for a third term. Cook Political Report rates that Iowa Senate race still as likely Republican. That said, while Iowa has turned sort of decisively red in recent years, it was not always that way. In fact, Iowa voted for Barack Obama both times that he ran for office, which was not all that long ago, unless I'm older than I think, which is totally possible. But Dems cope that, at least in a blue wave year, they may be able to even flip a state like Iowa, where I note that while more voters turned out for the Republican primary on Tuesday, about 206,000, that was actually not all that much more than the number who turned out on the Democratic side, which is about 192,000. So if we can read anything from the turnout, I would also note there was a bit more reason for Republicans to show up on Tuesday, in that Republican Governor Kim Reynolds, who has served for 10 years and has become wildly unpopular, found to be the most unpopular governor in the nation, 2 years running now. Congratulations, Kim. Due in no small part with her support of Donald Trump, who has just crushed the Iowa farm economy on a whole bunch of levels.
1: Yes, he has.
0: Tariffs.
1: Oh my God.
0: The war in Iran and the lack of fertilizer that is able to come out of the Strait of Hormuz. Well, Reynolds, with all of that, has chosen to not run again, probably wise. But Democrats see this as a real opportunity this November. So in addition to an open Senate seat in Iowa, the state will also have an open governor's race this year. Democratic state auditor Rob Sand, the only statewide elected Democrat who has now won for state auditor twice, he's quite popular. He ran uncontested for the Democratic gubernatorial nomination on Tuesday in Iowa, but there was a competitive race for the Republican nomination, which may have helped to goose Republican turnout overall. And here in this governor's primary in the Republican side, we've got a bit of a surprise on Tuesday. In just the past month, the supposed power of Trump's great endorsement It did help to bring a sudden end to the political careers of two sitting Republican U.S. senators, John Cornyn of Texas, Bill Cassidy of Louisiana, and Republican Congressman Tom Massey of Kentucky. But he was unable, apparently, with his endorsement, his magical endorsement, to lift his favored candidate to victory on the Republican in the Republican primary for governor on Tuesday in Iowa. GOP establishment favorite Congressman Randy Feenstra, endorsed by Donald Trump. He ran against four other candidates for the Republican nod. He appears to have lost his race to a local state farmer, Zach Lahn, who defeated Feenstra and two other former state officials, suggesting that, no, Donald Trump is not necessarily all-powerful in the Republican Party, at least not in Iowa this year, for some reason, at least not in their Republican primary. It was a pretty close race, however, just less than a percentage point between Lahn and Feenstra at my last check, but Iowa has no automatic recount for such cases, even though it was a contest with a less than a one-point margin, and only candidates who are the only candidates who are allowed to have a recount in a statewide race are those that must request it themselves, pay for it themselves, and if only if the margin is less than 0.15%.
1: Wow, that's so ridiculously low.
0: So and the
1: fact that they charge the candidates to do so means that the barrier to getting a recount is quite high.
0: Yeah, sorry about that, Congressman. It looks like you're out. And it will be, you know, and I say that because obviously if it's within a point, obviously there should be a recount. But Republicans have fought so hard to prevent, to make it harder and harder and harder to have these recounts that can be overseen by the public, hand counts, hopefully, that, well, in this case, sorry about that, Congressman, you're out. And it will be Farmer Zach Lahn, apparently, facing state auditor, Democratic state auditor Rob Sand, in the to become the next governor of Iowa in what could be a year where Democrats get lucky again in Iowa. They see this as one of their best hopes of flipping a gubernatorial seat this year from red to blue. Well, let's skip to South Dakota and Montana, and we're going to combine them because they have too many senators as it is between them. It is not all about Democrats and Republicans this year, AP notes in part of their coverage today, as they cite an interesting trend worth noting, I think, in states like South Dakota and Montana and others out west. As AP observes, if Democrats hope to compete in Senate contests in Republican strongholds this fall, they may have to abandon their party's nominees and rally around independents. That's one of the takeaways after voters on Tuesday finalized general election matchups in Montana and South Dakota, where little-known Democrats earned their party's nominations. But in both states, higher-profile independent candidates also qualified for the general election ballot. It's much the same in Idaho and Nebraska, which held Senate primaries last month. Democratic leaders in Nebraska in particular are openly endorsing the independent candidate Dan Osborne over their own party's nominee because, well, she has promised to drop out in order to make it easier for Osborne to win. In Montana, independent Seth Bodnar, a former University of Montana president, looks like he is the strongest opponent to Republican Kurt Ulm, at least on paper. The Trump-backed Ulm, a former U.S. attorney who became the de facto Republican nominee for U.S. Senate in Montana, when you'll recall Senator Steve Daines dropped his candidacy just minutes before the filing deadline and engineered what the New York Times described as a switcheroo in favor of this Kurt Ulm guy who easily won the Republican nod on Tuesday.
1: Oh, how fun. Just a little switcheroo, not at all a corrupt scheme.
0: Bodnar raised more money than all the independent Bodnar raised more money than all of the five Democratic primary candidates who ran on Tuesday combined. He has even significantly outraised the Trump-backed Ulm to date. For the record, Alana Bankhead comfortably won the Democratic nomination for the U.S. Senate in Montana, even if much of the party appears to be backing Bodnar instead this year, the independent candidate. In South Dakota, Senator Mike Rounds cruised to the Republican nomination on Tuesday. He will face Democrat Julian Boisdion, if I'm saying that correctly. Apologies if I'm not. He is a former highway patrol trooper, a small business owner. He ran unopposed on the Democratic side, but it's a former Democrat who is now running as an independent. Military veteran Brian Bangs, who some Democrats believe may be the tougher challenge to the incumbent Senator Rounds in what is now an otherwise very red state. In the great state of New Mexico, as we mentioned with at the top of the show, in some of the little good encouraging news there is today, in the great state of New Mexico, the stage is now set for Deb Haaland to make American history this fall after Joe Biden's Interior Secretary easily secured the Democratic nomination for governor in the state on Tuesday, where New Mexico's current Democratic governor, Michelle Lujan Grisham, is now termed out after 8 years in office there. Haaland was the very first Native American to serve in a presidential cabinet as the Interior Secretary. And this fall, she could become the very first Native American woman in U.S. history to be elected governor. The former Interior Secretary celebrated on Tuesday night at a historic plaza in Albuquerque's Old Town neighborhood, where supporters gathered for a mariachi band, traditional hoop dancing, and a prayer in Tiwa, one of many native languages spoke among tribes in the state. And as I mentioned, some of the rare good news on Tuesday night.
2: Look, regardless of whether you're a Republican, an independent, a Democrat, we all care about the same things. We want our kids to thrive. We want our kids to have a quality public education. We want every New Mexican to have health care. Everybody wants to feel safe in their neighborhoods, and everybody wants to be able to afford to put a hot meal on their table every night and have a roof over their children's heads. Those issues transcend whatever political spectrum we're trying to slice and dice people into. And so those are the things that I'll be focused on for New Mexico and for New Mexicans.
0: That was Deb Haaland after winning the Democratic nomination on Tuesday in New Mexico for governor. She will face Republican Gregory Hull in November after the mayor of Rio Rancho comfortably defeated two opponents for the GOP nod on Tuesday. We wish him luck, of course, as the state continues its move to the left in recent years. By way of example, Daniel Nishanian of the Progressive Bolts magazine noted in his election coverage on Blue Sky last night, he tweets their post there as Daniel. You should definitely follow him.
1: Yes.
0: He noted that the three former Democratic lawmakers in New Mexico ran for their old seats. They were all conservative Democrats who'd opposed legislation like abortion rights, paid sick leave, automatic voter registration. All three of those conservative former Democratic lawmakers lost on Tuesday.
1: Huh.
0: Two of them against progressive incumbents and one in an open race.
1: Okie dokie then. So the progressives won on that.
0: They did indeed.
1: All right.
0: So that's New Mexico. Which all brings us to California, the great golden state, where though it was the biggest state with elections this week, by far, it is also in several ways the most difficult to cover the day after, in particular because election officials take such time and care counting our votes, prioritizing accuracy and inclusion over speed. As we go to air almost a full day later, we still have just 55% of the vote tabulated across much of the state. It's about 95% in all of the other states that had elections on Tuesday.
1: Yeah, but remember also California, almost 40 million people. So that's a lot more votes than most other states have to count.
0: And with 55% of the vote tabulated only, it also means it's still too early to call all of the winners in some of the state's biggest contests on Tuesday. California, of course, accepts vote-by-mail ballots that are postmarked by Election Day. They can still come in 7 days after the election and still be counted, which makes complete sense, because why would you punish someone who voted on time by Election Day? Why would you punish them just because the post office is slow in delivering their ballot? And because the care that most California counties take in verifying our mail-in ballots, and we now have a whole lot of them. Counting might take as long as 30 days after an election, as each envelope is opened and verified, etc. None of that is made any easier by the fact that there were 61 candidates on the ballot in the highest profile race on Tuesday in California, the race for governor to fill the seat being vacated by the termed out Democrat Gavin Newsom. And most of the Democrats on the ballot sort of helped to split the vote. 24 of them, in fact, were on Tuesday's ballot, along with, in the same race, the same contest, with 12 Republicans. Only two of those Republicans, however, were considered to be serious contenders in any way, shape, or form, even if they're not necessarily serious people. There were also, there was one Libertarian, one Peace and Freedom candidate, 23 no party preference candidates all on the same ballot. And while results are still coming in, as noted, less than 55% of the vote tallied as of about an hour or so ago, that means we don't yet have any calls made officially in the race, at least not yet, though the contours may, I emphasize, may be coming into view in the governor's race, where all candidates from all parties ran in the same race, and the top two vote getters of any party will go on to compete in November's general elections. What I believe we do know at this hour, barring any unheard of surprises, is that Democrats managed to avoid the worst case scenario that had caused so much hand wringing a month or two ago, when it appeared quite possible that the Democratic vote was split so thinly with no clear front runner that the two leading Republicans could both end up winning the top two slots and going on to November to compete against each other without a Democratic candidate on the ballot in the governor's race in California, in what is, as you know, a very blue state. That worst-case scenario, at least for Democrats, seems to have been avoided. For the record, registered Democrats make up about 45% of the electorate. Republicans comprise about 25%. So Democrats outnumber Republicans by almost 2-1. But about 27% of voters are registered as no party preference, with about 3% then registered to other parties, Green, Libertarian, Peace and Freedom, etc. But yeah, that worst case scenario for Democrats of two Republicans and zero Democrats on the ballot for California governor this year, at least that appears to have been avoided on Tuesday, we think. With many ballots still left to be counted, three candidates emerged at the top. The Trump-endorsed Republican and former Fox News host Steve Hilton, Democratic former congressman and state attorney general and Joe Biden's Health and Human Services Secretary Javier Becerra, and billionaire activist crusader Tom Steyer. Those three, they appear to round out the top three slots at this hour, as they each vie for one of the two top slots that are available to allow them to go on to November, where it is believed that a Democrat is likely to win if there is one on the ballot. Of course, if there are two Democrats on the ballot this November, well, the question will be which one. But for now, the Republican Hilton is leading the field with just under 28% of the vote. He is trailed closely by Becerra at just over 25, who has just over 25% of the vote. Steyer is running third at the moment with just under 20% of the vote. But again, just 55% counted. So those numbers could shake up a bit. We'll see. While Hilton and Becerra are expressing confidence that they will come out on top, among the reasons that Steyer, who spent some $200 million of his own money on his own campaign, outspending, I believe, all of the other candidates combined, one of the reasons that he has yet to give up the ghost here is because the contest was so unclear for so many weeks, with so little sign of a front runner for much of the race, particularly after the disgraced Democrat Eric Swalwell dropped out, that many Democrats waited until very, very late in the contest to cast their vote, hoping to try and vote strategically for one of the Democratic front runners in order to assure that Democrats did not get locked out entirely this fall by the two leading Republican candidates. Steyer cast himself as a progressive outsider, uniquely capable of shaking up the status quo in Sacramento with a campaign defined by the proposition of a billionaire arguing that billionaires and corporations should pay more in taxes. He also promised to take on the fossil fuel industry after being years of, I think it's fair to say, being a champion of climate change causes. And,
1: oh, definitely.
0: And the move away from fossil fuels.
1: He is definitely a climate champion.
0: He spoke about that more directly than any other candidate in the race, at least at the top of the top of the race. On Tuesday night, Steyer told supporters in San Francisco, quote, "It may take some time to figure out where this is going. We're going to wait until every ballot is counted. We're going to give democracy time to work."
1: As it should be.
0: Yes, I greatly appreciate that. So, if anything, it appears at least that one Democrat will appear on the ballot. The big question seems to be whether it will be one or two, with Steyer somehow making a big comeback with late arriving ballots, as difficult as that feels like it would be to happen. So results in any event on Tuesday were clear enough that three of the major Democratic candidates, San Jose Mayor Matt Mahan, former Congresswoman Katie Porter, and former L.A. Mayor Antonio Villagrosa, all conceded the race shortly after the polls closed. Still, much could change in the days and weeks ahead. We will see. Becerra had languished near the bottom of public polls and faced calls from some Democrats to abandon his campaign just weeks ago in order to help consolidate the field. I'm sure he's glad he didn't now. Instead, he mounted a late surge. He presented himself as an experienced public service at a moment of deep economic and political uncertainty, to say the least, by way of contrast with Steyer, who has never served in public office. And by the final weeks of the campaign, Becerra had climbed into contention and, according to a number of polls before Election Day, climbed into first place, where he now sits at least atop the other Democratic contenders in the race for now. Quote, "While I take nothing for granted," he told his supporters on Tuesday night. He added, quote, "There are lots of ballots left to be counted. It appears that we are on track, nonetheless, to advance in November." For the record, Javier Becerra, the former state attorney general and former cabinet member in the Biden administration, would be the first Latino governor in the state of California since 1875 if he ends up both running and winning this fall. The other big race under a national spotlight in California on Tuesday was the L.A. mayoral race, where Democratic Mayor Karen Bass, no pun intended, was under fire for, among other things, her handling of the devastating L.A. fires just over a year ago. Here, too, though, there was a large field of candidates angling for the top two slots in a November general election. But with just about 60% of the vote in L.A. at last check, Bass appeared to be outperforming her pre-election polling, currently taking about 35% of the vote in her re-election bid, with the biggest question of the night being whether right-wing MAGA dude and former reality TV bad guy, antagonist, Spencer Pratt of The Hills, which I never watched. Did you?
1: No.
0: Whether Spencer Pratt will make that second slot. Pratt lost his house in the Palisades fire. He sort of blames Bass for her handling of it all. Currently, he is in second place with about 60% of the vote counted. We will see whether third place progressive city council member and former Bass ally Nithya Raman will be able to move into second place. She actually endorsed Karen Bass before deciding to enter the race against her herself. So as we go to air, as noted, Karen Bass is at 35% of the tabulated vote. Pratt reportedly carrying just over 30%, and Nithya Raman is in third place with just over 22%. And yes, Desi Doyen, I know, I got to get out.
1: We'll see what happens with all of it.
0: We will indeed. Hey, thanks to everybody for bearing with us today. Thanks to Desi Doyen, our producer, and to all of you for spending a portion of your day or night with us. Missed any portion of today's show? 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And on the social medias, I am The Brad Blog. We'll see you there. Until we see you here again, hopefully tomorrow, I'm Brad Friedman. Good luck, world.

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1: Well, this is the longest session I have ever been in my life, and my voice is about to fall apart, so I'm going to sing the last one. Rather, we are. I bet if I was to make a book right now about what that song was, I wouldn't make very much money.
2: You're right.
1: Which one is it?
2: Solidarity.
1: Well, all right. I mean, what the hell? When the union's inspiration through the workers' blood shall run, there can be no power greater anywhere beneath the sun. Yet what force on earth?

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This is Flashpoints. I'm Dennis Bernstein with Miguel Gavilán Molina. Today on the show, the director of the International Indian Treaty Council, Andrea Carmen, talks about the expanding land grabs of the indigenous community lands by the feds. Also, a soup street. It's called Soup Street, a memoir by Food Not Bombs co-founder Keith McHenry. Keith will join us to talk about this just published new big book. All this coming up. Stay tuned.

0: And you're listening to Flashpoints on Pacifica Radio. My name is Dennis Bernstein, and this is your daily investigative news magazine. We are delighted to start the program off with an old friend of this show, Andrea Carmen. She's executive director of the International Indian Treaty Council, and there's a lot going on in indigenous communities. There's actually a major conference coming up, and also joining us, of course, to keep this discussion lively and deep is our own Miguel Gavilan Molina. Welcome, Miguel. And let's start with you, Andrea. Why don't you give us a sense of what's been on your mind in the age of Trump? What kinds of issues are you dealing with? And we understand that there are not only problems in terms of the encroachment on indigenous lands, but there's some real problems in Arizona with disappearing water.
1: Absolutely. And good afternoon, Dennis. Leo Simchaniabu, Sikalitawe, Miguel Molina. I said greetings, respectful greetings to you, Red Tail Hawk, to Miguel, from in the Yaqui language. So I wanted to share that, yes, we're facing a major onslaught in the name of, if you can believe this, green energy, artificial intelligence, just transition, and what they're doing is not cutting back on oil and coal development. It's the same in the United States as all over the world, but the United States is an extreme example under this administration. But then they're also pushing and fast-tracking the implementation of what's called transition mineral mining, whether it's up in Apache territory here in Arizona for the copper mining that they've been pushing for about 10 years, but now they're doing it to destroy an Apache sacred area. Irrevocable damage will be caused, including decimation of the fragile desert aquifer for in the name of climate change mitigation, which it's absolutely not. And mines like lithium, copper, nickel in the United States are being pushed through, as well as renewed uranium mining. If you can believe it, it was the former administration under Biden that decided that uranium was now clean energy, and looking at the areas in New Mexico, which have still not recovered from the first wave of uranium mining, for a new form of what they call energy independence in the United States. And it used to be, we found out, it took about 9 years from discovery of a mineral, you know, through all the hearings and permitting to begin the digging process. Now it's about 1 year only for some of these lithium mines, like the Thacker Pass lithium mine. And let's talk about water. I mean, you mentioned water. You know, without water, there's no life. There's no food sovereignty. There's no survival for indigenous people. And our indigenous brothers and sisters, the Mapuche peoples in what's called the Lithium Triangle in South America, in northern Chile, Argentina, and Bolivia, have no water left, is what they say. And they're in a desert area just like we are. So these things are piggybacking on top of each other. You know, plans to mine the Sonora Desert, where we are, but it's on the Mexico side, but just south of here. We're 45 minutes from the border, that international border they created and are maintaining in a very serious way, which is the international border between Mexico and the United States. They want to have 5 giant lithium mines right across the border. And the contamination from lithium travels 150 miles. I mean, the groundwater doesn't know any borders and lasts for 300 years. And we already are experiencing drought from climate change here in Arizona. And on top of that, all of these big AI data centers that are going to suck up the last of our water. It's ridiculous what's happening. It's criminal. It's crimes against humanity, crimes against the earth, and, of course, you know, the International Indian Treaty Council is fighting these moves along with many other tribes in the United States, as well as indigenous peoples from around the world. And we do have one of the two big United Nations climate change meetings that's happening in Bonn, Germany, starting on Monday. But we have the Indigenous Caucus over the weekend. And we're pushing through a just transition mechanism that will respect our rights. When they talk about transition from fossil fuels, they don't talk about what they're transitioning to. Carbon markets, so-called transition mineral mining, and data centers for AI that are supposed to be, you know, going to help us all, but it's going to destroy the life of the people who are near them or on the ground, you know, because of how much water they use.
0: Wow. I mean, it seems like it is as bad or worse than it's ever been since the birth of the nuclear age. Obviously, indigenous communities in North America were directly affected by the extended above-ground testing and then the below-ground testing and the destruction of the natural systems of the planet. Right now, though, with the data centers, with this sort of new wave of technology, once again, the indigenous communities are right on the front line and really being the first ones to be devastated by the dangers of these new constructions.
1: That's right. Our colleagues, Anishinaabe peoples up near the border waters, they call them, on the Great Lakes, are fighting. What they're pushing, can you believe they're calling this a climate-friendly green nickel mine, which is extremely contaminated. Also a sulfur mine right on the fisheries and wild rice gathering areas of the Anishinaabe nations. On the border, that border, the northern border with Canada. And this is what just got permitted by the Trump administration. Like I said, they're pushing these things through that used to at least take months of public hearing, public comment, including indigenous people's opportunity to say how these mines are going to destroy sacred sites, contaminate groundwater, et cetera, and confiscate land, as you said. Now the public comment for these kinds of projects is down to 30 days, you know, when by the time people even find out that this is the plan, you know, the public comment is done. And one lithium mine, I'll give one more example because we're talking about water, that got pushed through in Nevada on indigenous people's lands there, uses about 4 billion gallons of groundwater a year in the desert, right? 4 billion gallons of groundwater. And this is what we're facing. It's like the last juice of the orange is being squeezed out. And what about our future generations? You know, what about our peoples now that depend on those? You know, we in the desert, we know how to, you know, farm using, you know, drought-resistant seeds, and we're restoring the traditional water-saving methods. But if there's no water, you know, we can't save anything. And it's a terrible situation that we're facing. And the amazing thing to us is these people drink water, too. They don't care. They don't care about their grandchildren, it seems like, or they just feel like money is going to be something they can drink instead of water.
0: Well, I'll tell you, somebody who cares a great deal about all of this is our senior producer, Miguel Gavilan Molina, who is joining us now. And Gavilan, I know this is a part of your being, this struggle, and you've been working with Andrea for many years. Join us, please.
2: Decades, absolutely, and we'll continue to do so. Andrea and Dennis, it's about the United States. It's the whole AI, I would say oligarchy that are building empire. You know, they see the AI and the complex artificial intelligence is almost like it's their gospel. That's not good business, but it's the, God's work. I mean, that's being floated out there. And one of the things that is really, to me concerning is as Andrea said, in Mexico, south of Arizona is Sonora. And the back and forth and what's happening, what's going on, it's a little bit disappointing with the current Mexican president. I mean, she is a former climate scientist, but it looks like there's a lot of pressure, and she's, you know, in some ways going along, you know, with it. Where it ends up, we don't know yet. But, you know, it's like the whole AI now is being concentrated between a few individuals, and they're controlling everything. You know, the embrace of like the technology, supremacy, and being, you know, put across as, you know, part of the service of the homeland. That whole comment statement is like, what? It's almost like, the old vision and a very old one. You know, back in July, the Department of Homeland Security deployed Silicon Valley's finest, you know, surveillance apparatuses, tools against immigrant and their defenders. And, you know, and then for a little period there, they took a break. And then all of a sudden I begin to see, you know, white nationalist lyrics and sharing a 150-year-old art piece by a guy named John Gus. And the painting titled American Progress is a celebration of manifest destiny. The left side of the image shows Native Americans and a bison retreating towards the edge of the canvas. The right side reveals that technological advancements displacing them. In those days, it was railroads steaming inland across the continent. And so here we have, you know, this group of individuals who are now really reshaping, you know, forcing their view and vision and technology and industry on AI, which is like frightening, because one of the things that we all know, and eventually, you know, we've seen that these kinds of maneuvers, you know, it isn't like, you know, let's build a center. It requires just so much money to develop these data centers. And there's been opposition. You know, there's been a lot of opposition, but to build a data center, you got to literally build a town, you know, and that kind of money involved. And then the amount, as you said, of the water and then energy to do this is just, you know, sapping it away from communities. How do you think that eventually, because I know now they're encroaching on Indian land, you know, it's always been, is there something there that they want, you know, as Elon Musk have said it, if it's there and we need it, it's ours. So how do we push back against that, Andrea?
1: Well, tribes are pushing back against it, and so are just regular communities that are realizing what this is going to do. I mean, it's probably the least of their worries about the energy costs that it's going to increase, but our main worry, of course, is the water. And the water table is already decreasing. You're looking at, you know, in a place like Arizona, there's communities around Phoenix that they won't let them build any more houses because they can't guarantee in 30 years from now there's going to be enough groundwater in the area to sustain families, basically, let alone these giant data centers that are for profit only, just like the transition mineral mining, as they call it, you know, green energy mineral mining. They think we're going to be fooled by the names of these places. But tribes have successfully pushed back, and we're having a discussion, in fact, next month here on the Tonawanda Reservation about the encroachment on our lands and the stealing of our water by the data centers as well as transition mineral mining, which is both are rampant in, at least the plans to do them are in Arizona, but we're going to invite indigenous peoples that are impacted from South Dakota and from Minnesota, from California, from Nevada, you know, New Mexico, that are mobilizing and standing up to fight this for the lives of our peoples and our future generations, you know, and the planet we've been given to take care of. So that's going to happen at the end of July down here. And so I think that there is good news in that peoples, indigenous peoples, but also the general public are beginning to realize these impacts and that they have nothing to gain whatsoever from these giant mega centers being built, you know, near their lands and peoples and their communities.
0: Absolutely. Let me jump in here. You're listening to Flashpoints on Pacifica Radio. We're speaking with Andrea Carmen. She's Executive Director of the International Indian Treaty Council. I'm Dennis Bernstein, joined by our senior producer on Flashpoints, Miguel Gabriel Molina, who is also the founder of La Onda Bajita. For many years, you hear, at the end of every week, and it's powerful stuff. Andrea, you're about to leave for an international conference. Are the issues that we've been talking here in terms of, you know, the way in which they're dramatically endangering, you know, all life on the planet, is this part of the international dialogue? How are communities, indigenous communities, working together around the world? Tell us about the conference.
1: Well, internationally, actually 1992, the United Nations established what's called the United Nations Framework Convention on Climate Change. Because even back then, the collective countries of the world recognized the threat that was being posed to everybody, including all life on the planet, by what's called climate change. The problem is that the countries themselves don't want to give up their dependency, their addiction on fossil fuels, on oil and gas and, you know, coal. So we've had a real hard time, even though the Paris Agreement said that that there is a collective commitment by the countries themselves. These are countries that make these decisions to hold the increase of the world's temperature to 1.5 degrees centigrade over pre-industrial levels. That's as far as we can go. It's already gone past that, and the country still will not adopt a firm plan to cut back on fossil fuels. So they're, at the same time as doing all this so-called green energy development, including Mexico, as we've said, they're not cutting back on oil development. These green energy projects, including uranium mining and lithium mining, are not instead of fossil fuels. It's in addition to, and it's all about money. It's come down to, you know, us as indigenous peoples. We have strong allies among some of the small island Pacific states that are going underwater now. So we do have allies among the countries, but the biggest, most powerful countries are not cutting back on fossil fuels. They're just ramping up these other forms of energy exploitation, all being carried out without the free, prime, informed consent of the indigenous peoples who are on the front lines of these projects. So we have a very strong caucus there. It's called the International Indigenous Peoples Forum on Climate Change. At this meeting coming up in Bonn, Germany, which is the headquarters of the Climate Change Convention, we meet there every summer. And then we have Conference of the Parties. So the parties are the countries. In different places. Last year, everyone heard about what happened in Belém, Brazil. But we did get very strong language recognizing rights of indigenous peoples in the final plenary around the just transition pathways, as they're called, recognizing our right to free, prior, informed consent and self-determination and the rights in the UN Declaration on Rights of Indigenous Peoples. So our next step is to make sure that in this new mechanism they want to create, that those rights are upheld. And so we will be present, we will be active, we will be strategic, and we will interact with the countries there at this meeting starting next Monday. And then we have the caucus meeting on this weekend to make sure that indigenous peoples not just have a seat at the table, but are decision makers in this process. So we have something good to build on from the last climate change meeting in Brazil, and we're going to go in fully ready to fight for our rights.
0: All right. Gavilan, did you want to have a final follow-up?
2: Well, just, you know, my big concern that this whole AI thing, the data centers and all that is being controlled by a small group of industrialists. And it's the new gold rush, and it's driving a relentless demand for energy, which some have estimated will triple three times between now and 2030. So the flip side of that, and it's a good thing, Andrea, is that there's protest. You know, there's protests that have been happening. You know, there's a report by the Data Center Watch, a newsletter.

0: this, you know, what I'm calling the AI invasion into indigenous territories?
1: Andrea.
2: The first thing is to educate themselves, because it's just like anything. You know, when the corporations come in, whether they want to put in a pipeline or a mine or, you know, an AI data center, the way they make it seem is you would be stupid to not accept this. This is the greatest thing in the world, and they'll give jobs, you know, their magic words, and you'll get economic development. But that's not true, and we know that. And there are some good sources out there. I'll give a shout-out to Honor the Earth, organization that is based in Montana, I think, now. And just look at their website. They have really a lot of information about how data centers are threatening the survival and the water rights of tribal nations, but also it applies to any community where they want to put these things. So I think the first thing is to educate yourself, find your own information about these things, and don't just go from what the corporations and this little handful of, you know, oligarchs want to tell you how great this is, and you'll be stupid to not, you know, accept it. I think the community education, tribal education are really key. And I see all over the place that communities are starting to stand up, not just tribal nations, but, you know, local communities that are going to be affected are starting to realize what the effect is going to be, and they're opposing it.
1: Well, listen, Andrea, Miguel and I always appreciate you joining us. We hope that you can come back after the conference and do a little report back for us, and just keep us posted on a situation that is moving very fast in a negative direction, and what's at stake? Water. The water itself. That's
2: absolutely,
1: at the heart
2: and I'd
1: of the
2: really
1: matter.
2: Like to update you after our conference in July here, where we're bringing together different tribal nations affected by both green energy projects, so to speak. I'm putting my little fingers up in quotes, and
1: yes.
2: But also the AI data center movement. So thank you for having me, and keep educating yourselves out there about these things that they want to tell you are great but are really deadly.
1: Always an honor. Please stay safe. We will talk to you soon. And always our audience appreciates the expansive knowledge, the knowledge that helps us understand what's really going on and where the heart of the matter is now. Please stay safe. You're listening to Flashpoints on Pacifica Radio. Miguel Gavilan is going to stay with us because we want to continue our discussion of a very special three-day walk that's happening over the weekend. Gavilan and the crew are deeply engaged, and we're going to be telling you more about that. Stay with us. We'll be back.

and you're listening to Flashpoints on Pacifica Radio. My name is Dennis Bernstein. I am here with Senior Producer Miguel Gavilan Molina. Gavilan, there's a lot going on in this part of, shall we say, the world. You're going to be a part of this 3-day walk for peace and justice.

0: this. The stakes are very high, and we now essentially have a sort of an operating, if not death squad, close to it. And if Trump has its way, that's what he wants to turn ICE into, if it's not already there. Tell us about the walk, Evelyn. Remind us, we want to keep it on the front burner. We've got a special programming coming up on Friday and over the weekend. Talk to us about it.
1: Well, it's a walk to bring attention, you know, to the whole immigration, refugee, you know, plight of people. And this will be the fourth annual walk, and again, it's to bring attention, but also a call out to abolish ICE, get out of California, and you know, stop the persecution of, you know, working people. And what people don't realize, Dennis, is that the labor force in this country, came out a few months back, I believe the Labor Department has said that you know, undocumented workforce in this country. It's the areas of like 30% of the workforce. And it contributes over, you know, close to, I believe.
0: We're losing you, Gavilan. Maybe you can adjust your position. We're losing you. Maybe you can adjust your position. Yeah, let's give that a shot.
1: Yeah, no, like I said, Dennis, that the, you know, the undocumented refugee immigrant labor force contributes like $90 billion into the United States, you know, economic system, and receive nothing. You know, the whole belief that, you know, immigrants get health care, they're ripping off welfare, they get food stamps. It's all a lie. That's all made up by the current administration to, you know, put alarm into people. So that's going to be, you know, some of the things that will be talked about during the walk. But the walk begins Saturday morning, 7 o'clock in Napa. That's like the heartland of the wine industry. And, we'll be walking from there Saturday, starting at 9 a.m. at, Napa High School. And we'll walk to Vallejo, and it'll end there on Saturday. And then, Sunday morning, the walk begins, from Vallejo to, El Cerrito, you know, at the outskirts of Berkeley, and ends at El Cerrito on Sunday. On Monday, the walk starts at El Cerrito and eventually makes its way over to Dublin. And each day, Saturday, Sunday, Monday, the walk starts at 7 o'clock in the morning. And, you know, people are invited to come in solidarity. This will be a spiritual, in a sense, a spiritual walk, a pilgrimage, to bring attention to the plight of, you know, one of the most vulnerable communities in the state of California and the country, and yet essential labor force in providing food. They are basically agricultural workers. They're also workers behind the industry that agriculture, in a sense, creates, and that's the tourist industry. You know, tourism to the wine country, tourism to the Green Emerald Triangle, and just California as an agricultural empire is created, you know, by these laborers. So, you know, people have an opportunity to come out. You know, they're reaching out to all different sects of religion, you know, whether you're Christian, Catholic, Protestant, whether you're Buddhist, whether you're, you know, Jewish. It doesn't matter. People are invited to come out and support, bring water, bring fruit, bring, you know, snacks for people, or join the walk, you know, for an hour or two, or for half a day. And I think one of the messages that I want to give out to people, Dennis, is that, you know, there comes a time where you have to look at the situation. And right now, this country is being torn apart and divided by the current racist supremacist administration. And we as a community can come together. And I think other parts of the country, we've seen that. This isn't just an immigrant refugee thing. This is a human dignity situation, and people are coming out in droves to support that. So, You know,
0: well, and they're going to come out this weekend. I'm looking right at a post here, Gavilan. It's beautiful.
1: Yes.
0: It says, stop the deportations. We are here to stay. Citizenship for all. And they've got you June 7th in Vacaville, June 8th, Dixon. Am I right here? Am I looking at the right one? Yeah. You know, everybody's welcome. Renee Salcedo, by the way, is a contact listed here right on the poster. ReneeSalcedo8@gmail.com. There's a phone number, 707-394-8403. So this is, people who want to can learn more about this. They can, figure out ways that they might want to participate. Gavilan.
1: Yes, Dennis, and I think it's important. You know, a lot of people are in comfort zones. You know, immigrant, refugees, workers, agricultural workers, tourist industry workers. Everybody's in a state of fear that people have to work. People have to eat. People have to pay rent. People have to pay bills. And, you know, some of these workers are barely making it. So the community is invited to come out, show support from the heart, show support for humanity, embrace brothers and sisters, you know, or come and meet folks. And I think, you know, for those individuals that are in comfort zones, maybe it's time to step out a little bit and realize that civil society is being destroyed in this country. And democracy that we once relished is being ripped apart. Well, these actions bring communities together. And we've seen it across the country. This is not just an immigrant refugee rights movement. This is a human rights movement. So those individuals that want to push back against inhumane treatment, ICE, ICE, inhumane cruelty enforcement is what ICE has become. Inhumane cruelty enforcement by operating a secret, you know, a secret army. You don't know who they are.
0: Absolutely.
1: There's no identification. The new director that replaced Kristi Noem, Mullins, is just unbelievable, ready to rage war.
0: And this guy's a walking fascist. That. Yeah. This guy is definitely a neo-fascist, if not a Nazi. Yeah.
1: Oh, unbelievable. So this is the time for people to show their resistance. And sometimes you have to put your body on the line, you know, to defend freedom, to defend justice and liberty, to defend neighbors. You know, and if you're not willing to put your body on the line, then, you know, you might, we might just all die under tyranny. And that's something that's not acceptable.
0: And you've done this before, Gavilan. This is not your first long walk.
1: We
0: actually were hoping to get a book out about that one. Yeah. But you're, you know, so people don't have any excuses. You're a seasoned walker, and your body doesn't always love what your mind wants you to do. But we really appreciate the courage and the leadership on this, Gavilan. We've been in it with you for, I think we're going on 4 decades here, or close to 40 years, singing this song,
1: gonna keep walking,
0: being out there.
1: We're going to keep walking and walking and walking. So this weekend, come out and get a little exercise and come out and be part of a spiritual, you know, movement to get back this country and to bring humanity and civil society back.
0: All right. Okay, Miguel Gavilan Molina for the Flashpoint scene. I'm Dennis Bernstein. We're going to take a short break, and then we're going to greet another old friend of the show who's got a big new book he wants to tell you about. Stay with us. You're listening to Flashpoints on Pacifica Radio.

0: 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Dennis Bernstein here, broadcasting to you over KPFA Pacifica Radio, this radio station founded in 1949 by folks who understood how important it was to have a free speech mechanism, a microphone with a big sound to talk to the people without having to ask permission of the corporations who controlled just about all the airwaves. So this is Free Speech Radio since 1949, and we plan to keep going. This is the Flashpoint Show, and we welcome back an old friend of this show, another great advocate for free speech and the people's rights, and really feeding the hungry, more and more of them in this country, is our good friend Keith McHenry. He's got a big new book. It's called Soup Street, a memoir by Food Not Bombs co-founder Keith McHenry. Keith, congratulations on this book that could hold back a big door. We're happy to have you with us.
1: Thank you so much, Dennis. It was a really long slog, but a really inspiring experience to write my first memoir, and called Soup Street. And you know, I did a lot of internal work in writing it. I also did a lot of research in writing it. And I embarked on this project in 2003, but I set it aside, and I came back to it in 2017, and it just came out. It's a 332-page paperback, and I'm getting good response from those that have read it, as some people keep saying, well, I could not put it down. And one of my just recently housed friends, who actually has a little bit part in the book, I gave him a review copy, and he said he didn't even stop reading it until he got to the last page. He just went all the way through, and he enjoyed his bit part.
0: You guys should do an out loud reading of the whole book. But that's for another day. Let me interrupt for a moment, Keith, and I want to come back to you talking about the book and the history of Food Not Bombs. But let's, if we could work from the present backwards, because these are terrible times and they're about to get a lot worse. You want to sort of, just give us your picture, give us a few pictures of what expanding hunger and hungry folks look like, and what this situation looks like to you. You've been trying to feed people, hungry people, for a long time.
1: Well, I think we're hitting the, for Americans, this is going to be as bad or worse than the Great Depression. And we have a confluence of things happening this month itself. One of them, of course, is higher gas prices, higher food prices, but also for people getting SNAP, for food stamps. The huge sector of the community is going to have to work 20 hours a week at either a job or a volunteer service, and to obtain their food stamps, which are, generally speaking, already not enough to really feed a family or to even keep one individual fed through the entire month. So now people are going to be spending much more of their time for seeking volunteer opportunity, then doing the volunteer work, or if, and this is a very bad job market, so people getting, you know, 20 hours a week of employment to prove that they're qualified for food stamps is going to really impact a lot of people. Thankfully, really disabled people, there's a lot of people that are not in that boat, but there's going to be a substantial number. And then the other thing is that there's going to grow this summer even more desperation, not only because of all the cuts in services that are happening. We're seeing a lot of that here in Santa Cruz, where homeless services are being ended, shelter beds are being removed. And a lot of the programs that people depend on are just plain going away. But then you have the fertilizer crisis and the oil diesel crisis, and those things as a direct result of the war. So there are estimates that as many as 70% of the farmers just couldn't afford fertilizer in the United States. So this is going to have a huge impact on the increased cost of food because of the decreased amount of food. And another crisis that's related to that is the drought, which is now lowering particularly the Mississippi River to a point where in a few months, what grain is being harvested might not be able to make it down the river because it just will be too shallow for the barges to make it. So there's all these different issues that are happening at the same time. But the other fantastic thing is the amount of Food Not Bombs chapters that are happening, the new groups.
0: Tell us, how many chapters are they and where are they? Where are you? Where are they?
1: There's at least 1,000 chapters. And at Soupstock, the 46th anniversary of Food Not Bombs here that we celebrated in Santa Cruz, people from Boston came to the event, Boston Food Not Bombs, and they're listing off all the neighbors, Roxbury, Dorchester, Mattapan, Waltham, Medford, as well as Cambridge and Boston. So just one metropolitan area where we first started. Where, there was 8 of us that started it. And, people often ask, well, did you expect it to go to 1,000 cities? And
0: let's take us back to the beginning. How did you get the first idea for Food Not Bombs? Where did that come from? Where did that phrase come from? Tell us about exactly how it began.
1: Yeah, I was an art student at Boston University. And I figured out if I do produce work in the morning, I can make a living and then spend a day studying. So I worked at Bread and Circus, which was one of the first commercial natural food stores. And I felt just horrible that I would take all the, old produce, wilted produce from the day before and just throw it in the dumpster. So oddly, Chris Worthington was living in Broadway House. He became a city councilor in Berkeley. He came by to see if I was throwing out any food. I said, oh, yeah. And that gave me the idea to start taking it to housing projects 3 or 4 blocks away on Portland Ave. And then the mothers that were getting the food from me are like, oh, look, they just opened this brand-new building across the street. They're designing nuclear weapons. So I'm like, oh, God. These people tell me these horror stories about the housing authority not working with them, and here they got a 7-story glass building across the street for the purpose of designing nuclear weapons. So that's where I got the name from. And then we were in a group called Clamshell Alliance and Boston Alliance, the Coalition for Direct Action at Seabrook, and we'd go up to Seabrook, New Hampshire to try to stop the nuclear power station. This is around the time of Three Mile Island meltdown and so on. So on May 24th, one of my friends, Brian Finkbaum, got arrested and with a felony, and he was picked out because he was our media spokesperson for Clamshell, and he got serious charges, and we found somebody with some money that could bail him out that evening. So on the way back to Boston, we decided we'd do bake sales to try to, raise money to pay him back. So we started doing that, but that was not very lucrative. Thankfully, we had an old van called Emma, after Emma Goldman, and we had a moving company called Smooth Move. This one family in Cambridge that we're moving had a poster that said, wouldn't it be a beautiful day if the schools had all the money they needed and the Air Force had to hold a bake sale to buy a bomber? So they were like, perfect. What we'll do is we'll mount that on cardboard, buy some used military uniforms at the Central Square Army Navy surplus, and we'll tell people we're trying to buy a bomber. And that really was effective. And the other thing is we moved to New England Free Press, so we had all, and they gave us all their overprints. And so we just started handing out the free literature and trying to sell our baked goods, doing their shtick. Then that worked so well, it didn't really, the moving was what paid the bail back, but not the bake sales, but we did get a lot of attention. So then we thought, why don't we set up a soup line outside the stockholders meeting of the Bank of Boston and denounce their investment in the nuclear arms race and in nuclear power. And we are going to get all our friends to dress like hobos, like the Great Depression. And our message was, like, the policies of this bank and of the new Reagan administration could lead to a future where people have to stand in line to eat at a soup kitchen. But that evening, the night before, we go, oh, my God, there's probably only going to be like four people in our line. No one will get the impression of what it is we're trying to say. So I went to the Pine Street Inn, and I had a little speech to all the guys there. And the ones that were awake were like, oh, great, a protest like the 60s. And about 30 people showed. And it had a huge impact on people. I remember one businessman was like, wow, Reagan's only in office 30 days. There's already soup lines in America. And the homeless guys there said, there's no food for homeless people in Boston. It'd be great if you did this every day. So that night we decided, let's give 2 weeks notice at our jobs. And I made arrangements to keep getting the produce. And that became like what we did was that. And we organized for the June 12th, 1982 March for Nuclear Disarmament in New York City. And that became the reason, the focus of our work, that and feeding people and protesting the war in El Salvador. Those were the main things that we were organizing around besides nuclear power. And that's why I chose June 12th of this year for my book opening at London Nelson in Santa Cruz. So.
0: Now, let me jump in here, and let me jump in and say we're speaking with Keith McHenry. He is the founder of, or co-founder, however you want to look at it, of Food Not Bombs. He's written a big new book called Soup Street, a memoir by Food Not Bombs co-founder Keith McHenry. Keith has been a long time contributor to Flashpoints. We've always appreciated and honored his work, his mission in terms of feeding the hungry in this country. And they're often sidelined and become invisible, and people suffer because it's the richest country in the world for a certain class of people, but there's a whole bunch of others who are out there struggling along, and it's about to get a lot worse. But Keith, could you just say a little bit about your own family? You have a bit of a history that goes back a few years.
1: Yeah, so the first McHenry, the first son of the first son, and I'm the first son of my father, and he's the first son of his father, was Dr. James McHenry. And he came to Philadelphia in 1773 to study medicine with Benjamin Rush. And so Rush convinced him to set up a field hospital for the Battle of Bunker Hill, which he did. And then that's where he met George Washington, and they really hit it off. And he ended up on his staff for the first half of the war, and then he joined Lafayette's staff in the second half. But he also ended up being in the Continental Congress. He signed the U.S. Constitution, and he was Secretary of War under Washington and Adams. So that was the beginning of my family in North America. And then my...
0: So you evolved from a Secretary of War.
1: Of war, yes, under both.
0: Yeah.
1: And who signed the U.S. Constitution, and who also, was an immigrant. You know, he had come from Ireland and basically fleeing what was the repression that was already going on by the imperialist state of Britain. So, you know, he was already ready to have a revolution. And as a lot of people from that part, from Ireland were. And the interesting thing is then my grandfather on my father's side, he marries a Ford. Now, it turned out that Bonamé Ford's two of them were Charlie Ford and Bob Ford. And so there was this dirty little secret that our family had, and I only found out when I was like in my late 40s that my great uncle killed Jesse James. So that's a part. And what's a weird connection there is that the Ford family, my grandmother's family, were basically indentured servants at Mount Vernon when Dr. James McHenry was dining there with George Washington. Then on my, that grandfather, he became a park ranger at the Grand Canyon, and he was one of the first junior park rangers there. But on the way, he drove off the dirt path that he was driving on from Stillwater, Oklahoma, to the South Rim, and was badly injured. And some Hopi farmers found him and brought him to Old Araby, which is the oldest continually inhabited village in the United States. And so he convalesced there, became friends with the community. And then I was blessed that when my father was a district park naturalist at the South Rim, he was my grandfather and grandmother and my father and mother would take us out to visit his friends at Old Araby and on 1st, 2nd, and 3rd Mesa. And I got to be present at two snake dances in the plaza at Old Araby at a time where there was no electricity in the Four Corners. They were just pouring the first footer for Glen Canyon Dam. I got to see the magic of a true of sacredness of this land. And it was when I saw it got desecrated when I was 16 and I was going to school in Utah, I decided to dedicate my life to doing whatever it took to end any kind of economic or political system that would think something like that, that kind of a crime, could ever happen. It's just that was a system that needed to be abolished. And so that is what I have done ever since.
0: Hence, Food Not Bombs. We're speaking with Keith McHenry. He is the co-founder of Food Not Bombs. He's talking about a new big memoir that he's written, over 300 pages, called Soup Street, a memoir by Food Not Bombs co-founder Keith McHenry. I guess part of the reason you were putting this off is because there's a lot of food people are in need of, and you've been doing that work. You also took some pretty bad beatings, some that I reported on, in terms of just for giving out food. You took a beating in New York, in San Francisco, didn't you?
1: I took a lot of beatings in San Francisco. I think between anti-homeless vigilantes and the police, about 15 times I was beaten. I was thrown and beaten up at a protest when I was serving food at a protest against the war in El Salvador at the down by the Presidio. I've been beaten up on the steps of City Hall. I've been thrown down the stairs at City Hall in San Francisco. And then I was also captured three times while driving home from work, where I was taken to a two-story tall room that was dark, and they ripped my clothes off of me. And they lift me by my arms and legs and smashed me onto the pavement while others were yelling obscenities and kicking me in the side and in the head. And then they stuffed me in a stress resistant cage that was hanging from the ceiling. And they kept me in there for 3 days the first time. And then they threw me out into the streets with just my pants. It turned out it was 850 Bryant Street is where I was being held. They did it to me two more times, a total of six more days in the stress resistant cage. And then at one point I was framed the first week of the California three strikes law. And I ended up by May of that year getting charged with all, in 1994, of all of three strikes, the final one being possession of stolen property, which is 24 Berkeley Farms dairy milk crates that we're using as a table. And that was supposedly attached to the original felony assault battery strong arm robbery case that was concocted when the mayor's film commissioner attacked me in a phone booth and then accused me of stealing a $99 beeper, which would have, had it been $98, would not be a three-strike felony. So that happened 4 days after the law came in effect. I was wearing a chef's
0: hat. So all this we're talking about, I'm almost losing sight. Which all of this happened to you because you, in your pursuit to give food to the hungry?
1: Correct. Behind that's what I'm doing is handing out food and urging people to think that our priorities should be changed from, so much military spending to start having to pay for stuff that people need that live here in the United States. You know, and of course, the other people that need it in other countries, too, but not for bombs. And so it turned out, you know, we were arrested originally at Golden Gate Park at Hayden Stanyan on August 15th of 88. I was the first person arrested, and then eight others were that same day. And then the next week, there was a march down Hayden Street, banging pots and pans and so on, and carrying the food. And 24 people were arrested that day. And it turned out the Joint Terrorism Task Force had come to observe, and they filed a report to the field office, San Francisco field office at Golden Gate, saying that we were a credible national security threat. The crazy thing was that there was like roughly 10 of us in San Francisco that were in food not bombs. There were 10 people in Boston food not bombs, and a new chapter had just started in Long Beach, California. So, you know, to be like 30, 40 people would be a national security threat. But that's what got us, you know.
0: For food, I can imagine them mistaking a head of lettuce and claiming, oh, we thought that was, you know, explosive material.
1: Well, you know what happened
0: well food is, we have 30 seconds, Keith. So, final thing about the work. Do you have any regrets about devoting your life to feeding the hungry and ending war?
1: Absolutely not. It's been, it couldn't be a better way to live. And I think people reading the memoir can get that essence of what a fantastic life it's been so far. And so people can, you know, come to the book opening Friday, June 12th at 6 o'clock at London Nelson in Santa Cruz, California. And it's free.
0: All right.
1: And there'll be food and books.
0: Thank you, Keith McHenry, and thank you for
1: Dennis.
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And that does it for another episode of Flashpoints. Our executive producer is Dennis Bernstein. Senior producers, Miguel Gavilan Molina and Kevin Pina. Technical producer, Rod Akil. Our theme music written and produced by Charlie Lang. For questions and comments, email Dennis Bernstein at dennis@kpfa.org. Thank you for listening.

0: Thought I'd listen to some news for a while. I grabbed the knob, spun it around, got NPR. Here's what I found. Real news? Hardly a trace. Just one damn marathon marketplace. The NASDAQ's up, the Dow's in the cellar. NPR sold out to Rockefeller. Hostile takeover. Real hostile. Well, I hear all about the antitrust and all the day traders who bit the dust. Mergers, buyouts, and acquisitions. Low-down crooks in high positions. Wheelers, dealers, and CEOs fired and paid off through the nose.
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1: Good morning. It's Thursday, June 4th, 2026. This is Upfront. I'm Brian Edwards-Tieker. On today's show, in Lebanon, another ceasefire that has not ceased the fire. A day after the governments of Lebanon, Israel, and the United States agreed on a plan that did not consult Hezbollah and did not require any withdrawal of Israeli troops occupying southern Lebanon, Hezbollah is still firing rockets and Israel is still dropping bombs. We will speak to Justin Salhani. In the second half of the program, Ryan Cooper from the American Prospect on why Americans haven't felt the heaviest effects of the Strait of Hormuz closure and why that could change soon. Finally, doctors on the picket line, interns and residents in the University of California medical system have formed the largest doctors union in the country, and now they are protesting for a contract and against benefit rollbacks at UCSF. We'll speak to one of them. It's all coming up next, after the news.
2: I'm Max Pringle with these headlines. Israel and Lebanon have agreed to renew their ceasefire. That's according to a joint statement issued by the U.S. The deal is dependent on Iran-backed Hezbollah halting its attacks. Hezbollah leader Naeem Qassam rejected the peace agreement. The deal would include security zones in southern Lebanon that would ban Hezbollah. Israeli ambassador to the U.S. Yahiel Leiter says it's a positive step forward.
3: Hezbollah is going to understand that there is now an agreement between Israel and Lebanon, backed by the United States. We are full of hope that this time it will succeed, because we see that the people of Lebanon are committed to freeing their country from this malign influence of Hezbollah and Iran.
2: The ongoing fighting in Lebanon, where Israeli forces have seized large swaths of the south, which have been infiltrated by Hezbollah, threatens efforts to end the Iran war and reopen the Strait of Hormuz. The House has approved a war powers resolution that would halt U.S. military action against Iran. It faces an uphill climb in the Senate and a likely presidential veto. More from Ben Thomas.
4: Displeasure with the Iran war appears to have grown on Capitol Hill.
5: On this vote, the yeas are 215 and the nays are 208. The concurrent resolution is adopted.
4: A handful of Republicans joining with Democrats to pass a resolution to end the three-month-long war. It next goes to the Senate, where four Republicans joined Democrats in advancing a similar measure last month. Yet a final vote on that one still has not been taken. While Secretary of State Marco Rubio and the Trump administration have maintained,
6: Operation Epic Fury is concluded. We achieved the objectives of that operation.
4: Arguing the War Powers Act does not apply. And the president said he's not seeking congressional sign-off.
7: Nobody's ever asked for it before. It's never been used before. Why should we be different?
4: Ben Thomas, Washington.
2: The number of Americans filing for jobless aid rose last week, but layoffs remain historically low, despite ongoing economic uncertainty brought on by the war in Iran. The Labor Department said U.S. applications for unemployment benefits for the week ending May 30th rose by 13,000 to 225,000. That's more than the 211,000 new applications analysts surveyed by the data firm FactSet had forecast, but still a historically low level. Weekly filings for unemployment benefits are considered a proxy for U.S. layoffs. The total number of Americans filing for unemployment benefits for the previous week ending May 23rd fell by 8,000 to 1.78 million, keeping it in line with analyst forecasts. The Republican-led Senate is moving forward with legislation to fund immigration enforcement agencies after forcing the White House to drop its $1.8 billion settlement fund for political allies and stripping a separate proposal for White House security from the bill. The Senate voted 53-46 on Wednesday to begin debate on the roughly $70 billion bill to fund U.S. Immigration and Customs Enforcement and the Border Patrol. Senate Leader John Thune spoke in the Senate chamber.
8: Enforcing our nation's laws is not optional. Securing our borders isn't optional. And supporting the men and women who do this important work, funding law enforcement isn't optional either.
2: Senate Minority Leader Chuck Schumer argued recently on the Senate floor that funding for immigration and customs enforcement should come with serious reforms attached.
9: Democrats held firm in our opposition that Donald Trump's rogue and deadly militia should not get more funding without serious reforms, and we will continue to fight for those reforms.
2: The legislation was delayed for weeks as Republican senators navigated the various obstacles to passage created by President Trump and the White House, but they're now moving quickly to pass it after paring it back to its original form. President Trump has signed an executive order making it easier to fire federal employees. The order classifies some 8,000 federal workers to at-will employees, which allows them to be sacked without giving a reason. Most of these positions are at GS-15, the highest pay grade for federal civilian employees, coming with salaries up to $200,000 a year. The order covers directors, deputy directors, chiefs of staff, senior advisors, policy analysts, people who oversee the distribution of federal grants, public affairs leaders, and legislative affairs leaders. The White House said the move is intended to make it possible to remove employees who are underperforming without going through a months-long process. Government employees have seen their numbers dwindle in Trump's second term under Elon Musk's Department of Government Efficiency initiatives to streamline the federal government and Trump's attempt to purge civil servants who are at odds with his agenda. Russia is hosting an economic forum in St. Petersburg amid Ukrainian drone strikes on the city that have sent black clouds rising above the city as Russia tries to impress foreign investors. With President Vladimir Putin set to arrive today in his hometown, hosting the St. Petersburg International Economic Forum, the Ukrainian attack a day earlier that set an oil terminal ablaze was another blow to his efforts to minimize the impact of the four-year-old conflict and cast it as a distant event with no effect on Russian daily life. The attack, which also targeted a nearby naval base, underlined Ukraine's growing capability to hit deep inside its neighbor and demonstrated that even the country's heavily protected second-largest city is increasingly vulnerable. Mail-in ballots are continuing to pour in from California's primary election on Tuesday. That deluge of ballots has been coupled with a last-minute surge among liberal-leaning voters, which, election officials say, means that it will take time to count. Mostly sunny today in the San Francisco Bay Area, highs in the 70s and 80s, lows tonight in the 50s. In the Central Valley, sunny today with a heat advisory, highs in the upper 90s, lows tonight in the 60s. Those are the headlines. I'm Max Pringle on KPFA.
1: Bit past 7:08 in the morning. The show is up front. My name is Brian Edwards-Tiekert. We're hoping to start this morning with the situation in Lebanon. What we're seeing over the course of the past 24 hours is another declaration of a ceasefire resulting from talks that did not involve one of the combatants, Hezbollah, the strongest armed force in Lebanon that is not the Israeli military. Day after the governments of Hezbollah, Israel, and the U.S. agreed, the governments of Lebanon, Israel, and the U.S. agreed in a plan that did not consult Hezbollah and did not require any withdrawal of Israeli troops occupying southern Lebanon from the areas where they are fighting with Hezbollah. Hezbollah is still firing rockets, they say, at Israeli troops in southern Lebanon, and Israel is still dropping bombs across multiple sites in Lebanon. We are trying to get through to a journalist we've been returning to periodically in Lebanon during the crisis, Justin Salhani, who's been reporting from Beirut since 2011, and trying to get through live to someone in a war zone is always a fraught endeavor. We do not have him on the line yet. As our engineer tries to get us into our plan B and our plan C, I am for the second time in 2 days going to open today's program with a blast of music.

0: Okay, we're going to pick up trying to connect to Lebanon later in the broadcast and stay in the region, but talk about the economic fallout from the Strait of Hormuz crisis. It's kind of weird to read the news headlines about the economic havoc unfolding around the world from shipping through the Strait of Hormuz being largely choked off. This has led to an economy-wide crisis in some countries that were heavily dependent on Middle Eastern oil, like Bangladesh. It has also raised the prospect of a massive food security crisis later in the year, because a large amount of fertilizer had been exported from the Persian Gulf through the Strait of Hormuz. You don't really see the effects from fertilizer supplies being choked off until the harvest that would be this fall, the harvest of the crops that would have been fertilized with the fertilizer that was choked off. But there's actually a whole slew of commodities ranging from helium used in MRI machines to aluminum ore smelted halfway around the world that are facing massive supply crises as a result of the Strait of Hormuz closure, many of which we haven't really felt the effects of in the United States yet, because we, or companies, are drawing down pre-existing stockpiles that will soon run out. We're joined now by Ryan Cooper. He's senior editor of the American Prospect. His most recent book is How Are You Going to Pay for That? Smart Answers to the Dumbest Questions in Politics. And he just did a comprehensive write-up on the looming impacts of the Strait of Hormuz crisis here in the United States for the newsletter Aftermath, which is published by David Dayan. Ryan Cooper, welcome back to the program.
1: Glad to be here.
0: Thanks for joining us half an hour early, by the way. We may be dumping out of our interview a bit earlier if we're able to get through to the guest in Beirut we were hoping to speak to during this time slot. So I was hoping to follow up our conversation with Beirut by talking about the economic fallout in the United States from the Strait of Hormuz crisis. And, you know, if you're someone who doesn't typically burn a lot of gas in the course of your week, which I recognize is not a lot of Americans, you could be excused for thinking this doesn't really impact you, which is a strange contrast to reading news headlines about crisis unfolding around much of the rest of the world. Why have we been so sheltered from the impact so far?
1: Yeah, I mean, that's something that one should probably emphasize more than I did in my article, which is that a lot of countries are in very severe problems by now. You know, in Malaysia and Singapore and Vietnam, you know, they're having to ration gasoline and diesel. You know, there's a shortage of cooking fuel. Propane is used for cooking all over Asia, particularly in Pakistan. And so, yeah, those countries in Asia where, you know, 80% of the oil from the Strait of Hormuz, you know, went to Asia, they are feeling it the most. And the United States is probably insulated more than almost any other country, maybe Canada to some degree, but, you know, we produce a ton of our own oil and gas. We have a lot of, you know, production of, we get our aluminum from Canada, not the Strait of Hormuz, et cetera, et cetera. But yeah, you know, as I said, like the thing is, like, we're building up big shortages of all these, oil and tons of other industrial commodities that are really important in obscure corners of the economy. And you know, the price of gas has gone up a lot. It's up by like 50%, something like that. I mean, it's declined a little bit in the recent months from like refinery issues and so on, but the long-term trend is clear. But the reason for that, the reason that the increase hasn't been higher, that is to say, is that we have been drawing down global inventories of oil in an unprecedented manner. Basically, everyone is tapping their national strategic reserves if they have them. There's all the storages on tankers and on containers around the world, and those were basically full to bursting before the war started because people could see it coming, and now they're getting down, you know, into the like halfway-ish empty mark. And you can't take these storages all the way to empty because there's a bunch of sediment and stuff in the bottom of these tanks and in these geological formations where they put the oil. And, so, you know, if this strait stays closed for another 6 weeks, a month, something like that, Trump said that it could maybe be open by Labor Day. Who knows? You know, we could easily be seeing gas in the $8 range. $10 is not completely out of the question. Because, you know, once you've run out of, storage, there's no more, you know, liquid supply to tap, then the price is going to have to rise high enough to destroy enough oil demand so that the market's clear. And it's going to be a high price because so many people use oil for all sorts of stuff and they kind of have to use it. And so it's going to be a very painful and difficult process to choke out that much use out of the economy. And it will probably mean a recession in a lot of countries.
0: Demand destruction just means that the oil products, the gasoline, get so expensive that people stop using it, either give up some trips or switch to electric vehicles or take public transit, whatever it is, they change their behaviors in such a way that they burn less oil. Where would we expect to see that happen first?
1: Well, I think you just mentioned it. You would see a mass switch to, you know, public transit where it's available and electric vehicles and renewable energy wherever that's available. And that's been happening at a mass scale, you know, basically everywhere outside of the United States. The green energy transition has accelerated because it's become clear, you know, we've basically been bludgeoned over the head with the fact that, you know, renewable energy and climate policy is not just some hippy dippy nonsense for environmentalist liberals. This is about national security brass tacks. You know, this is about having actual energy security for once. And, you know, countries like China, where, you know, you can go and watch the reports from the, you know, journalists on YouTube and on television and whatnot, where they've gone and, you know, look at these just unbelievably huge arrays of solar panels and wind farms and concentrated solar thermal plants. You know, that massive bet over the last 15 years or so in renewable energy that China made is paying off big time. The world would be in such a worse place right now. I mean, I think we would already be in a shattering global recession if it had not been for China's all out, you know, rush towards green electrification, which is, you know, taking place not just in China, but they're exporting that stuff all over the globe, to Pakistan, to Africa, to other parts of Asia. And the uptake in electric vehicles has been similarly impressive. You know, it's funny to remember that just before this crisis, China was suffering partly from its own economic mismanagement and a huge overproduction of electric vehicles. They were having to coordinate these factories being turned off because they couldn't sell the things despite the massive price war. Well, now they're selling. And, you know, it's, we love to see it, but, a wrinkle in that issue, that sort of saving grace is that the closure of the Strait of Hormuz is also messing up the production of electric vehicles and, you know, renewable energy in general, because there's like those EVs still have to be transported on ships that mainly burn bunker fuel. And something I learned writing this article is that there is now a very serious shortage of sulfuric acid, because about half of it that is traded globally comes from the Strait of Hormuz, the nations around there. And sulfuric acid is a vital industrial commodity. About half of it is used in agriculture, but the other half is used in all sorts of, you know, advanced electronics manufacturing, solar panel manufacturing, lithium refining and so on. And so, like, pretty much every part of the green energy transition relies on sulfuric acid, and there's not enough of it now. The price has like doubled, and it's made all of the production more expensive for, you know, all of these things. And so that's sort of, we're sort of holding back the green energy transition momentarily, at least. And, you know, so that escape hatch is not perfectly open, unfortunately.
0: So returning to the question of oil, oil futures, like the price of a barrel of oil at some predetermined moment in the future as traded in financial markets, they haven't gotten as high as the nature of the crisis would suggest they should be. Like, why? What's keeping oil futures low?
1: You know, it's sort of anybody's guess, you know, not knowing a lot of oil traders myself, but I have a suspicion, you know, and as I said in the article, you know, I think that you have a sort of a wishful thinking going on. There's

0: of invading, not invading, but starting this war with Iran was deranged. No rational person would have done it. It has gravely harmed America's self-interest, no matter how you care to define it. It's kicked the leg out from under the entire American architecture of power projection. Nobody can trust us anymore. And it's greatly strengthened the hand of Iran. Iran never dared to try to seize control of the Strait before because they were worried we would bomb them. Well, we just bombed them out of the blue in a Pearl Harbor sneak attack. And now they have they decided, well, you know, what do we have to lose? Let's try to seize control of the Strait. And then they got it. Unbelievably, they got it. America threw away 250 years of open navigation on the sea. This is one of our key national priorities going back to the Barbary pirates in the 18th century. And Trump just threw it away. And I think that a lot of people on Wall Street, they can't help but imagine that the president is sort of like minimally rational. The idea that the president is a stupid, senile madman is, it's terrifying. It's terrifying. And so there's people just desperately cling to any sort of thing. Oh yeah. Okay. He's going to back out of this one. But the, you know, cause he's done that before also with a lot of, you know, the taco trades. Trump always chickens out if the markets go down. But he can't chicken out here because Iran, has all the leverage, and he's going to have to appease them or the Strait's going to stay closed. And that's just how it is. And so I think that the futures traders in particular are going to, you know, they're going to see sense sooner or later, or they're going to bankrupt themselves.
1: Something I don't see discussed that much is that, if there were in fact a deal tomorrow, if Iran said, okay, we're letting ships through the Strait of Hormuz, that doesn't start everything back up right away. Like, there are oil wells on the Persian Gulf that have been shut down because there weren't ships or tanks to do the off tank, to take the oil from them. Wells that have been closed down, I believe the technical word is they get gummed up. it takes some work to restart them. They may not restart at their prior level of production. Same goes for any refineries that have to shut down as a result of not having enough oil to refine. Like, their facilities that are built to operate constantly, shut down and start up are long, drawn out, dangerous, polluting processes that are very elaborate.
0: No, you're absolutely correct. It's not just the fact that, as you say, yeah, the wells are not, it's not like a big jug of milk, you know, it takes a long time to get that process, flowing again. And sometimes you can't ever get it started if you have to stop it in a hurry. And it's also that a lot of the infrastructure around the Persian Gulf has been damaged or destroyed. There's a huge liquid natural gas processing facility in Qatar. I think one of the biggest in the world, if not the biggest in the world, that was really heavily hit by Iranian, you know, missile and drone attack. And these are incredibly delicate, you know, things that are very easily damaged. And it's going to take, I believe, the Qatari government said 3 to 5 years before they can get that sucker back online. And yeah, I think at this point, it is probably comparable to the supply chain disruptions that happened during the pandemic. You know, it's of a different, you know, character because that was so much of consumption sort of stopping and shifting to different things all at the same time. It was faster when it hit. It was like everybody staying at home all at the same time. But this is like a comparably large quantity of stuff that has, you know, not been produced. There's like a billion barrels of oil air pocket in the market that's gone that cannot be replaced, except over, you know, like a long, long time. And, you know, how long did it take for the, you know, supply chain disruptions of the pandemic to shake out? I mean, probably like until 2024, mid 2024, something like that. It's going to be a long time, you know, because, and even, by the way, you know, one more factor here. Once you've got the Strait back open again, there's all those inventories I was mentioning before, hundreds of millions of barrels of oil that have been released from all these national strategic reserves.

0: serves in the United States, in Europe, in China, in Japan, and elsewhere, well, they're going to want to fill those back up again. And that means hundreds and hundreds of millions of barrels that are going to be bought up rather than, you know, and stuck in the ground or in a tank somewhere rather than being available to buy, you know, at the pump. And so, yeah, it's going to be years before this, assuming a best case scenario. You know, my general suspicion has been that as long as Trump is president, it's not ever coming back open.
1: Something you wrote about that I hadn't read about before in terms of industrial commodities, aluminum supplies apparently are somewhat dependent on the Strait of Hormuz.
0: Yes, that's right. Something like 10% of global aluminum production came from Gulf countries. That's a significant fraction. Aluminum smelters, it's a similar situation to what happened with oil in that the smelters around the world had big stockpiles of the raw materials, the ores and so on that you feed into the system. You know, that's just how these things tend to work, but that stuff is mostly gone. And now, you know, China, which is the biggest aluminum producer by far, no surprise there, they're thinking about restoring some of their production caps. They used to, before the crisis, they had so much aluminum refining capacity that they kept a fair chunk of it offline because they didn't want to swamp the market and put themselves out of business. But now, you know, after running their production facilities hot for a while and replacing some of that lost Gulf capacity, they're starting to turn back as well. They're worried about, you know, I think domestic supply security and so on. It's similar to how they've restricted exports of rare earth minerals and so on. They're thinking, you know, they're pulling their horns in type of behavior, I believe. But anyway, you know, the price of aluminum, you know, it didn't spike immediately, but now it's up to higher finally than it was in 2022 when the Ukraine war started. And, you know, with the longer the strait remains closed, you think the higher that's probably going to go until, you know, you iron out enough demand for aluminum in the form of making beer and, you know, Diet Coke much more expensive that people stop drinking it, you know, you get the markets to clear again.
1: Yeah. Also, you know, bigger, heavier things like the chassis for the Ford F-150.
0: Ryan Cooper, and solar we'll leave it panel there. Frame, I should mention. Right. That's another, we're messing up the green transition again, ironically.
1: Ryan Cooper, we'll leave it there. Thank you so much.
0: My pleasure.
1: Ryan Cooper is a senior editor of The American Prospect. That takes us just past 7:30. The show is up front. My name is Brian Edwards-Tiger. Coming up in the second half of our program, we will belatedly go to Beirut to speak to Justin Salhani about the ceasefire that has not yet ceased any firing. That's next after the news.
2: I'm Max Pringle with these headlines. Israel and Lebanon have agreed to renew their ceasefire. That's according to a joint statement issued by the U.S., the deal is dependent on Iran-backed Hezbollah halting its attacks. Hezbollah leader Naeem Qassam rejected the peace agreement. The deal would include security zones in southern Lebanon that would ban Hezbollah. Israeli ambassador to the U.S. Yahil Leiter says it's a positive step forward.
3: Hezbollah is going to understand that there is now an agreement between Israel and Lebanon, backed by the United States. We are full of hope that this time it will succeed because we see that the people of Lebanon are committed to freeing their country from this malign influence of Hezbollah and Iran.
2: The ongoing fighting in Lebanon, where Israeli forces have seized large swaths of the south, which have been infiltrated by Hezbollah, threatens efforts to end the Iran war and reopen the Strait of Hormuz. The House has approved a war powers resolution that would halt U.S. military action against Iran. It faces an uphill climb in the Senate and a likely presidential veto. More from Ben Thomas.
4: Displeasure with the Iran war appears to have grown on Capitol Hill.
5: On this vote, the yeas are 215 and the nays are 208. The concurrent resolution is adopted.
4: A handful of Republicans joining with Democrats to pass a resolution to end the three-month-long war. It next goes to the Senate, where four Republicans joined Democrats in advancing a similar measure last month. Yet a final vote on that one still has not been taken. While Secretary of State Marco Rubio and the Trump administration have maintained,
3: Operation Epic Fury is concluded. We achieved the objectives of that operation.
4: Arguing the War Powers Act does not apply. And the president said he's not seeking congressional sign-off.
6: Nobody's ever asked for it before. It's never been used before. Why should we be different?
4: Ben Thomas, Washington.
2: Mail-in ballots are continuing to pour in from California's primary election on Tuesday. That deluge of ballots has been coupled with a last-minute surge among liberal-leaning voters, which, election officials say, means that it will take time to count. Republican former Fox News commentator Steve Hilton holds a slight lead over Democratic former Health and Human Services Secretary Javier Becerra in the race for governor. State election officials notoriously begin processing ballots postmarked by Election Day after in-person voting ends. Mostly sunny today in the San Francisco Bay Area, highs in the 70s and 80s, lows tonight in the 50s. In the Central Valley, sunny today with a heat advisory, highs in the upper 90s, lows tonight in the 60s. Those are the headlines. I'm Max Pringle on KPFA.
1: It passed 7:33 in the morning. The show is up front. My name is Brian Edwards-Tiger. We're going to belatedly turn to the situation in Lebanon. Site of a ceasefire declared by the United States, Israel, and the government of Lebanon without consulting one of the principal combatants, Hezbollah. An armed force that is greater in magnitude and capabilities than the military of Lebanon. We only have the kind of summary description of the ceasefire agreement that has been reported out, but as we understand it, it does not require any Israeli withdrawal from the vast swath of southern Lebanon that its soldiers have moved into, displaced Lebanese people from, and established an occupation of. Since the ceasefire was declared, Hezbollah has launched rocket attacks, it says, at Israeli military targets in southern Lebanon, and Israel has continued conducting aerial bombing raids over several other parts of Lebanon. Joining us to talk about the situation is Justin Salhani, a journalist who's been reporting from Beirut since 2011. Thank you for speaking to us.
7: No, my pleasure.
1: The idea of a peace agreement that doesn't consult one of the principal combatants, what's the history of doing this with Hezbollah?
7: Well, I think it's important to note that there is consultation with Hezbollah. It's just kind of indirect. So, you know, the Speaker of Parliament is a Hezbollah ally, and he's, privy to the information going on here. Of course, there are disagreements between him and the other faction, which at the moment is the president and the prime minister. Hezbollah has said that they reject these direct negotiations. But essentially what's at play here is the Lebanese government is trying to assert its authority and show that it can be a sovereign actor and a partner that can assert its own authority over the entire country. Of course, that's quite difficult when, as you mentioned, you have a powerful military actor who's also part of the government, it should be noted, in Hezbollah. So historically, you know, the ceasefire agreements in the past have been essentially done through the name of the Lebanese state, oftentimes by the parliament speaker, again, who is a Hezbollah ally, but is not a member of the party himself. This time there's kind of two, we can call them maybe parallel tracks going on. You have the U.S.-Iran negotiations that are happening in parallel with the Lebanon-Israel negotiations that are being overseen by the United States. So both of these kind of play a role. What the Lebanese government is trying to do is saying that Iran does not speak on our behalf, but effectively because the Lebanese government has very little leverage and very little power, there's not much that they can give to the Israelis to make them withdraw, it means that inevitably these direct negotiations are only one part of the calculation, and that these direct talks between the United States and Iran, who is the main benefactor of Hezbollah, they're the main funder of Hezbollah since 1979, Well, actually, since 1982, when Hezbollah came into formation, 79 is when Iran had its Islamic Revolution. Essentially, in this part, it means that Iran is still having a say in these negotiations, albeit if it's not directly through these kind of direct Lebanon-Israeli talks.
1: Does the Lebanese government have any kind of leverage with Hezbollah, or just an open line of communication?
7: There are lines of communication. In terms of leverage, I mean, I think with the Lebanese government, there are things that they can offer Hezbollah. The Lebanese army is not an incompetent force. I think it's important to say that. After the 2024 ceasefire, the Lebanese army was in the south. They were removing Hezbollah's weapons and depots across the south. The first attacks that happened on March 2nd actually came north of the Litani River, and the original agreement was to have Hezbollah pull back from, behind this Litani River that runs across southern Lebanon. So the army is not incompetent, but the difficulty here is that if the army confronts Hezbollah militarily, there are fears that the army might split, that, Hezbollah is not representative of the entire Shiite community, but it is the strongest and foremost representative, and for a long time it was even until today it is still quite a popular actor with from the Shiite community. So that being said, there are fears that if the army does just take this approach that Israel has pressured it to, and that the United States is pressuring it to, which is to directly militarily confront Hezbollah and with remove their arms and dismantle this group, there is a possibility that civil strife, conflict, can happen. And what happened in the mid-1970s, at the beginning of the Lebanese Civil War, whereby the army split up into factions, into different groups. So this is kind of the concern. Other than that, what else can the Lebanese government do against Hezbollah? There can be negotiations kind of where the different factions in the country sit at a table and maybe design up a new power-sharing agreement, something that maybe gives the Shia community in Lebanon, a stronger hand in the government and in governance in general. But I think that anything domestic, any sort of domestic negotiations or agreements are quite difficult. And first, to do that while there are ongoing Israeli attacks on the country and while Israel is occupying a good portion of southern Lebanon and of Lebanese territory, this becomes an increasingly difficult prospect.
1: What about the UN force that has been deployed in Lebanon since the civil war? Where have they been in this?
7: So UNIFIL is the UN peacekeeping body that is all over southern Lebanon. But the thing is here is their mandate is mostly to monitor and to count violations and to they're only mandated to use force if it's in self-defense. So, they've received criticism from the Israelis because they're not disarming Hezbollah, but that's not their mandate. And on the other hand, they've been accused by, people of the south, southern Lebanon at times, of having worked with the Israelis or collaborating with the Israelis. There is communication, obviously, with the Israelis, but, their job is to kind of be a neutral peacekeeping force in the sense of monitoring the situation and assisting the Lebanese army. But I think the issue is that their mandate gets confused at times. Now, there's also been a vote that, the U.S. Has ensured that UNIFIL's mandate will end at the end of 2026. Diplomats have told me that they believe this is because Israel wants the U.N. out. They see them as kind of an impediment. They don't want them there monitoring the various violations that they've done to different ceasefire, violations of different ceasefires. So now there's discussions about what sort of force will take UNIFIL's place. It might still be a UN body. It might be kind of a pan-European force. There are also other countries, African and Asian countries, that are interested in contributing peacekeepers as well. So it seems that there might be some sort of force going forward, but there's a likelihood that it'll be a much smaller force. At its peak, UNIFIL had about 15,000 peacekeepers in the south. I think that number is closer to around 7,000 or so now. And a lot of that is because of different budget cuts across and economic difficulties across the globe, which obviously also impacts, these bodies. And so the body that has been proposed as maybe the most likely to take its place has a presence in Lebanon right now. It's another UN body. But their membership is only about 50. So the question is, do they expand this? Do they just kind of keep certain bases and then monitor through, you know, different means? And a lot of questions are still up in the air. But what we know is that as of, you know, the last day of 2026, so December 31st, 2026, UNIFIL's mandate essentially ends. And then they, you know, from that day forward, they have to start pulling out their peacekeepers.
1: So in terms of like where UNIFIL is deployed right now, is this almost entirely behind Israeli lines in southern Lebanon?
7: So from my understanding, I think that, you know, they have convoys kind of moving back and forth constantly because they mm-hmm. rotate in and out. But like, for example, you know, one of the bases in Naoura, which is on the coast, and one of the last kind of towns and villages before you get to the Israeli side, they are more or less surrounded. Like they, you know, for them, they are, the entire village has been destroyed. And then you have the kind of the UN bases. So they are in those sort of territories. I talked to a spokesperson just the other day, and he was telling me that they are still able to get out on occasion and do their reporting. They're still monitoring. They're still counting violations. They're still counting trajectories flying from north to south and from south to north. However, their work is being impeded on the Israeli side by road closures, roadblocks, things of that nature. Obviously, there's ongoing fighting in some parts. And then from Hezbollah has put some, I think, roadside explosives or things like mines or things of that nature to impede Israeli progression. And so that's also a danger for UN peacekeepers. So their work is ongoing, but it is impeded quite a bit, yeah.
1: And there's evidence that Israel simply doesn't want the monitoring in the areas it controls?
7: I mean, I don't think Israel has said that explicitly, but this is, I think, the idea. There have been bases where at times, you know, again, this is diplomats telling me this, that the Israelis took out all the cameras on a certain base. And, you know, they'll say that it's an accident. You know, at the same time, I've been told, you know, at times Hezbollah has hid behind UN bases. You know, certain Hezbollah fighters or things like that might have hid behind, you know, essentially this is, you have to think about Hezbollah, even though within Lebanon they were a powerful force, with the disparity between them and Israel, when they fight Israel, they're essentially a guerrilla fighting force, right? So at times they've taken hidden behind bases, according to diplomats. The Israeli military has also, you know, fired at them anyways, I think, and not taken into consideration harming of UN peacekeepers or of, you know, civilians, obviously, in other contexts. There's also been, you know, images that have come out and shown that Israeli tanks have encircled UN bases at different times. So the idea here is essentially, you know, the Israelis are militarily much stronger than Hezbollah. Despite the fact that Hezbollah has proven themselves, you know, historically as a strong guerrilla fighting force that has given the Israeli problems, and obviously that's happening again through this new deployment of FPV fiber optic drones that they've used to hit and attack the Israeli military, particularly Israeli military, soldiers and groups that are on Lebanese territory. However, yes, what I've been told by these diplomats is that at times the idea is that without a monitoring force, the Israelis will have more kind of freedom to operate the way that they choose without having to be concerned about, UN peacekeepers monitoring their violations.
1: What does the ceasefire agreement have to offer Lebanon if an Israeli withdrawal is not part of it? I would imagine it's quite a political crisis for the government of Lebanon that there's like 1.3 million internally displaced people as a result of this war.
7: Yeah, it's quite a disaster. And I mean, we still have to wait and see what these conditions will be and how they'll play out, if Hezbollah will come to the table or not. And then there's this whole political angle of who gets to take credit for this, right? The state is trying their best to position themselves as having had a voice and that diplomacy is working. Who will hold the Israelis accountable, and will Hezbollah stop attacking if the Israelis don't pull back, if the Israelis don't stop, violating ceasefire agreements time and time again? Because kind of the new calculus in the last 2.5 years or so is that the Israelis continue to attack and violate ceasefire agreements. You know, by their own metric, they say they're not violating, that they have operational freedom. But I mean, you know, at what point logically can you have, you know, a fighting force, a group that opposes, you know, Israel's attacks on their territory, at what point will they just accept to be targeted again and again and again without response, right? So, yeah, it's quite a difficult question to ask, what can the Lebanese government provide and what does happen here? Now, as of late, you know, as of just a few days ago, Netanyahu and his government, a few of his officials, started saying that they demanded attacks and they would be attacking Beirut again. So they would be attacking the capital again. And there hasn't been attacks on the capital itself since mid-April. The southern suburbs have had, I think, two attacks in this time period, but they were targeted attacks. And so the announcement just a few days ago was that the southern suburbs, where you know, they have a very large population of over, I think, 800,000 people or so, are living in these areas. Of course, many are displaced, have left those areas. Some houses are destroyed. And this is an area where, you know, Hezbollah has a presence. They enjoy a lot of support, but, you know, it overwhelmingly is a commercial and residential area. And so, you know, some of these negotiations have been ways to kind of stop these residential centers from being attacked. But at the same time, you know, the reality on the ground in the south is horrible. I just found out today, you know, a friend of mine in the southern city of Tir had his house destroyed, his family home destroyed. Another friend's grandfather had gone home in the city of Nabatiyeh to, from what I was told, to water his family's plants and was killed by, you know, an Israeli attack. And, you know, these are not people who are militants. These are people in civil society. In some cases, you know, these are people who are not deferential, are not supporters, or sometimes even against Hezbollah. And so, it's a big question over what the future looks like if the Lebanese government cannot secure, or if Hezbollah cannot secure, a withdrawal. So in a sense, the question is, does the status quo go on? Do we live in this kind of limbo where the Israelis continue to attack at any time? Maybe Hezbollah decides to respond. Then we go through this rhythm and pattern of intensifications, of you know, threats of really incredible violence, and then walk them back as different interventions happen. But there's still a lot to be seen. You know, this is actually the third time that Trump has decided and declared that there is going to be a ceasefire between Lebanon and Israel. And, you know, as of the time being, there's still attacks going on, both Hezbollah launching attacks and Israel, you know, targeting and killing. And in Lebanon, we're, you know, recently figures, I read something the other day that was saying an average of 11 children are being killed or wounded every day in the country. So this is really an unsustainable situation for the Lebanese people, for the Lebanese government. And, you know, we're all waiting for a resolution, but it doesn't look like there's anything immediately on the table.
1: All right. Justin Salhani, we'll leave it there. I'm so glad we were able to get through to you. Stay safe.
7: Thank you so much. I appreciate the time.
1: Justin Salhani is a journalist who's been reporting from Beirut since 2011. Quick media literacy note, the area he was describing, Israel conducting recent airstrikes on, Dahiya, in U.S. media coverage, it gets described as a suburb of Beirut. It is a suburb. It is a high-rise suburb. The population density there is about five times the population density in the city of San Francisco. Dropping bombs from planes on an area like that, even if you were only targeting legitimate military targets, is almost by definition going to kill massive numbers of civilians. All right, that takes us to 7:51 in the morning. The show is up front. My name's Brian Edwards-Tiegert. We're going to turn to local news for our final segment. Interns and residents across the University of California Medical System have teamed up and formed what is now the largest doctors' union in the country. This week, they're in the midst of a 10-day string of protests trying to get the University of California to agree to its first contract for their newly expanded union. They're also at UCSF fighting against what they say are attempts by UC management to roll back some of their benefits. We're now joined by Dr. Gloria Tavera, who is a UCSF gastroenterology fellow active in the Committee of Interns and Residents. That's a SEIU local. She's been active with it since 2021. Thanks very much for speaking to us.
8: Thanks so much for having me.
1: Tell us about the life of a gastroenterology fellow.
8: Sure. Yeah. And I'll also say I was an intern in 2021 when I came to UCSF and an internal medicine resident. And now, as you say, a GI fellow. You know, every role as a trainee across our UC is a difficult one. You know, we're very proud to train where we train and work with the people that we work with. And these are long, hard hours. There are a lot of seeing patients nights, weekends, holidays, long hours as a GI fellow, now doing colonoscopies, upper endoscopies, procedures inside and outside of the hospital system and outside. And it's quite busy. There's a lot of important work that we do, but these are long hours. And so that is why I'm glad to be part of the Unified University of California Committee of Residents, Interns, and Fellows to make sure that we have a fair contract going forward.
1: I think probably some of our listeners don't think of doctors as part of the vast working class. Like, how long is a shift for you? What kind of pay are you living on in San Francisco?
8: Yeah, great question. So we've been here in UCSF, we have had our union since 2017. And since then, we've seen, as a direct result of that, improvements, significant improvements in our cost of living stipend. But in terms of hours and how we work, so especially as interns, residents, and first-year fellows, you're often working, you know, 5, 6, 7 days straight. Some people have to work 24-hour shifts. I definitely had to, internal medicine residency, and different types of physicians and different hospital settings have to work even longer shifts, sometimes 48-hour shifts. And so these are long hours where you're holding pagers, meaning these antiquated systems where you basically get numbers that tell you to call someone back and respond to an emergency. You have to make important decisions about other people's healthcare and lives at all hours of the night and day. And so it's high stress. And it's something that, again, we're very proud to do as, you know, dedicated physicians, but also we need a lot of support to be able to, for our families and, to continue to do what we do on day in and day out.
1: What are the sticking talks and contract talks with UC?
8: Great question. So, you know, things that we're really passionate about, as I just mentioned, you know, the cost of living in San Francisco, obviously quite high, and we have worked historically with the UC system to make sure that we do have a housing stipend and that we have a salary that is commensurate with the cost of living in this area. For the first time ever, we are, again, across all 8 University of California systems bargaining together over 6,000 residents, fellows, interns, which is great just to bring the basement bottom up for salary across adjusted for cost of living. So that's a really important one. As I mentioned before too, we need the support of our families to be able to do this as well. So making sure that we have access to affordable healthcare options is also something that we're fighting for right now. UC wants to make us pay high premiums for our health insurance, which comes out of money from where, right? We basically have enough money to support ourselves and the cost of living here, working long hours, and that's it. And then for folks who are in our program and training who have children, the cost of child care on average, our monthly salary can be up to 50% or more of your take home pay in the San Francisco area. So that's something that people are really fighting for too, is affordable child care. And then something I can personally speak to, we were able to negotiate for benefits through a program called CARET, which isn't health insurance, but it's $30,000 in benefits to support folks who choose to freeze their eggs or sperm, to do IVF, to adopt or do surrogacy, or even pay for night doulas and doula care during the peri and postpartum period. And these are all really critical things because the folks who come and train at the UCs, we sacrifice a lot in our personal lives to do this and to train at the level that we do. And so that's something that UC executives have proposed to take away. And that's something that we're also fighting to keep.
1: All right, Dr. Gloria Tavera. Sorry, we got a late start because of our coverage from Beirut. We're going to have to leave it there, but thank you and good luck.
8: We just wanted to say one last thing. We invite everyone from the community to come to our Unity Break next Thursday, a week from today. We'll be at Mission Bay, Parnassus, and San Francisco General Hospital. Join us at 12:15 as we fight for a fair contract for the next 4 years.
1: 12:15, a week from today, Mission Bay, Parnassus, and the San Francisco Medical Center. That is Dr. Gloria Tavera. She's a UCSF gastroenterology fellow, active in the Committee of Interns and Residents, SEI Union, since 2021. It is now an expanded union, they say the largest union of doctors in the country, encompassing all UC medical facilities, bargaining for its first contract and protesting to get UC to meet some of their demands. That does it for Upfront this morning. We are weekdays at 7 a.m. You can get in touch by emailing upfront at kpfa.org. Our producer is Kimya Akbari. Our engineer is Kirsten Thomas. My name is Brian Edwards-Teeker. Thanks as well to Max Pringle for the news headlines. Stay up and stay tuned. Law and Disorder with Kat Brooks is coming your way in 2 minutes at 8.
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11: Let's see, Herb Edwards. Herb Edwards lived in West Seattle. Little apartment, neat as a pin. Herb was a logger, a working logger, and he was also a wobbly, many other things. An organizer. One Sunday, during one of his Tom and Jerry parties where I used to get routinely destroyed, I don't even know what's in a Tom and Jerry. I don't want to know. I just hope I never see one again as long as I live. But he could drink them. Old Herb Edwards, he told me about the free speech fight in Spokane, Washington, 1910, because as a young logger, he was there. This is some years ago, and he's passed on. He told me, he said, yeah, we used to boom into town.
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15: I want to be clear with you all that a new day has come. To San Francisco, to Oakland, to Baltimore, to Ferguson, to Atlanta, there is a movement sweeping this country, and we are not going to stop until you stop killing us.
16: Shut it down! Shut it down! The time for the middle ground is over, over, over, over.
17: Yeah, it is. What's up, family? This is Law and Disorder. I'm your host, Kat Brooks. On today's show, it's all about that healing, healing, healing, as I discuss a new book by Leila K. Fagali called The Land in Our Bones, Plancestral Herbalism and Healing Cultures from Syria to the Sinai. That's the conversation. What's coming up next after these news headlines.
2: I'm Max Pringle with these headlines. Authorities have charged a man with bringing an explosive device to a TSA checkpoint at the Sacramento airport. The man was wearing a scarf and latex gloves at Sacramento International Airport on Saturday. U.S. Attorney Eric Grant says the man had an explosive device and a torch lighter in his carry-on bag. He also had a knife, scissors, an aerosol can, zip ties, and 5 cell phones. Bomb technicians tested the device and found it could have damaged the plane. The man appeared in federal court in Sacramento on Wednesday. His public defender, Megan McLaughlin, said in an email to the Associated Press today that, quote, there is often more to these cases than the government's allegations, and that the criminal process will reveal her client's story as well. Israel and Lebanon have agreed to renew their ceasefire. That's according to a joint statement issued by the U.S. The deal is dependent on Iran-backed Hezbollah halting its attacks. Hezbollah leader Naeem Qassam rejected the peace agreement. The deal would include security zones in southern Lebanon that would ban Hezbollah. Israeli ambassador to the U.S. Yahiel Leiter says it's a positive step forward.
3: Hezbollah is going to understand that there is now an agreement between Israel and Lebanon, backed by the United States. We are full of hope that this time it will succeed, because we see that the people of Lebanon are committed to freeing their country from this malign influence of Hezbollah and Iran.
2: The ongoing fighting in Lebanon, where Israeli forces have seized large swaths of the south, which have been infiltrated by Hezbollah, threatens efforts to end the Iran war and reopen the Strait of Hormuz. The House has approved a war powers resolution that would halt U.S. military action against Iran. It faces an uphill climb in the Senate and a likely presidential veto. More from Ben Thomas.
4: Displeasure with the Iran war appears to have grown on Capitol Hill.
5: On this vote, the yeas are 215 and the nays are 208. The concurrent resolution is adopted.
4: A handful of Republicans joining with Democrats to pass a resolution to end the three-month-long war. It next goes to the Senate, where four Republicans joined Democrats in advancing a similar measure last month. Yet a final vote on that one still has not been taken. While Secretary of State Marco Rubio and the Trump administration have maintained,
18: Operation Epic Fury is concluded. We achieved the objectives of that operation.
4: Arguing the War Powers Act does not apply. And the president said he's not seeking congressional sign-off.
6: Nobody's ever asked for it before. It's never been used before. Why should we be different?
4: Ben Thomas, Washington.
2: The number of Americans filing for jobless aid rose last week, but layoffs remain historically low, despite ongoing economic uncertainty brought on by the war in Iran. The Labor Department said U.S. applications for unemployment benefits for the week ending May 30th rose by 13,000 to 225,000. That's more than the 211,000 new applications analysts surveyed by the data firm FactSet had forecast, but still a historically low level. Weekly filings for unemployment benefits are considered a proxy for U.S. layoffs. The total number of Americans filing for unemployment benefits for the previous week ending May 23rd fell by 8,000 to 1.78 million, keeping it in line with analyst forecasts. The Republican-led Senate is moving forward with legislation to fund immigration enforcement agencies after forcing the White House to drop its $1.8 billion settlement fund for political allies and stripping a separate proposal for White House security from the bill. The Senate voted 53-46 on Wednesday to begin debate on the roughly $70 billion bill to fund U.S. Immigration and Customs Enforcement and the Border Patrol. Senate Leader John Thune spoke in the Senate chamber.
19: Enforcing our nation's laws is not optional. Securing our borders isn't optional. And supporting the men and women who do this important work, funding law enforcement isn't optional either.
2: Senate Minority Leader Chuck Schumer argued recently on the Senate floor that funding for immigration and customs enforcement should come with serious reforms attached.
20: Democrats held firm in our opposition that Donald Trump's rogue and deadly militia should not get more funding without serious reforms, and we will continue to fight for those reforms.
2: The legislation was delayed for weeks as Republican senators navigated the various obstacles to passage created by President Trump in the White House, but they're now moving quickly to pass it after paring it back to its original form. President Trump has signed an executive order making it easier to fire federal employees. The order classifies some 8,000 federal workers to at-will employees, which allows them to be sacked without giving a reason. Most of these positions are at GS-15, the highest pay grade for federal civilian employees, coming with salaries up to $200,000 a year. The order covers directors, deputy directors, chiefs of staff, senior advisors, policy analysts, people who oversee the distribution of federal grants, public affairs leaders, and legislative affairs leaders. The White House said the move is intended to make it possible to remove employees who are underperforming without going through a months-long process. Government employees have seen their numbers dwindle in Trump's second term under Elon Musk's Department of Government Efficiency initiatives to streamline the federal government and Trump's attempt to purge civil servants who are at odds with his agenda. Mail-in ballots are continuing to pour in from California's primary election on Tuesday. That deluge of ballots has been coupled with a last-minute surge among liberal-leaning voters, which, election officials say, means that it will take time to count. Mostly sunny today in the San Francisco Bay Area, highs in the 70s and 80s, lows tonight in the 50s. In the Central Valley, sunny today with a heat advisory, highs in the upper 90s, lows tonight in the 60s. Those are the headlines. I'm Max Pringle on KPFA.
0: What's up, family? You are listening to Law and Disorder. I'm your host, Kat Brooks. Our guest today is Layla K. Fagali. Layla is a cultural worker and folk herbalist who lives between her ancestral village in Lebanon and in California, where she was raised. Fagali's work is about restoring relationships to earth-based ancestral wisdom as an avenue towards eco-cultural stewardship, healing, and liberation. Fagali's methods emphasize plants of place and lineage. Her company, River Rose Remembrance, features a line of plantcestral medicine, education, and other culturally rooted offerings. It also hosts the Ancestral Hub, an online space for the cross-pollination of ancestral knowledge across diasporic and home communities from Southwest Asia and North Africa. Her book that we are discussing today is The Land in Our Bones, Plantcestral Herbalism and Healing Cultures from Syria to the Sinai. Thank you, Layla, for joining us.
21: Thank you so much for inviting me.
0: You say in the introduction of the book that this is about the Canaan. What region of the world is that, and what are your connections to it?
21: Canaan is what we currently call the Levant. I choose to use the ancient word Canaan for a bunch of reasons I go into in detail in the book, but as more of a reclamation of the pluralism, the indigeneity, the borderless nature of the region. But the Levant technically includes what is now Syria, Lebanon, Palestine, Jordan, and the Sinai, which is kind of the bridge between Egypt and Palestine, basically.
0: Okay. And your bio says that you travel between your ancestral village in Lebanon and California. What is your ancestral village in Lebanon, and why did your family leave?
21: That's a great question. My village, well, my mother is from the south of Lebanon. My father is from the north, and I live in my father's village while I'm there. And, you know, my family left in a wave of migration that a lot of our region experienced during that time. There was a civil war in Lebanon from the years 1975 into the early 90s. My mother's family immigrated kind of in the beginning, kind of rising tensions of that kind of preceded the official civil war. And my father actually left, he left temporarily, what was supposed to be a temporary leave to complete part of his education, but because of the war was not really able to come back. And so, you know, they left because of war, and just all the layers of instability that it creates.
0: Yeah, and we're going to talk about that a little bit more in a second. Talk about the house you grew up in the U.S. and what your family was like and the ways in which your culture was maintained in your home.
21: I grew up, but both of my parents, you know, are pretty deeply rooted in the village cultures of Lebanon. They're not particularly conservative, thankfully, but they are kind of traditional. So when I grew up, I'm one of the older siblings in my family. So my parents were still very immersed and, you know, they were not assimilated really. They were very, very much still living, very Lebanese lives. Our house was full of immigrants. My mom is an incredible cook. She was known in the community for her, traditional food and her traditional desserts. There were, you know, families from Lebanon, Syria, Palestine, Egypt, were the kids I grew up with in my private spheres. So much of the time, I grew up in the LA area. So it was a pretty, you know, diverse area, even though we were in the suburbs. You know, lots of immigrant families from all over the place. So there was definitely, you know, private life was different than school life. For sure, but there was definitely a bit of a reconciling the American social norms and, you know, Lebanese parents and their, you know, unquestioned kind of cultural expectations. So, you know, that was a bit of a battle for the early parts of my childhood. But, you know, we've tried to find our rhythm.
0: I was going to ask you about this in a little bit, but because we're talking about family, my listeners know that I love to talk about grandmothers, and my culture, we call them grannies. Oh. Talk to us about your tata.
21: Oh, well, I love this question. And, and I'm not sure how much of my book you got to read, but I also love talking about my grandmothers. Well, both of my tatas had pretty influential roles in my life. Even though neither of them actually lived nearby long-term, but because of the war, my paternal grandmother did come at times for extended periods and stayed with us in our home. And my maternal grandmother, Teta Rene, who I do talk about quite a bit in the book, she lived in Florida, so I would go visit her. We would go visit her maybe once a year. She would come visit us sometimes, but she just had, her house was like a time capsule into this small village in Lebanon. It smelled like za'atar. It smelled like herbs. I would go home from her house and my whole suitcase would smell like plants, like aromatic plants. She was an avid gardener, so she always was feeding us from her garden, and she was just really fierce, honestly. She insisted on, you know, maintaining a culture of kind of just earth-based collectivism, I think, even in a place that did not really subscribe to that. I remember that she used to, there was this like wholesale grocery store that she used to like to go get her vegetables and stuff from. And I remember walking in there with her, and she never really spoke that much English, even though she lived in the US for over 30 years. I remember going there with her, and you know, the white guy who owned the place would just be rolling his eyes. I could tell he was not a fan of my grandmother's. But like the young black men who worked there were all about her and just knew who she was, started moving boxes, doing all the things to just, you know, accommodate her, kind of like she was their grandmother. And I was, you know, very endeared by it. And then she would just bring rosemary from her garden. And, you know, rosemary doesn't grow easily in Florida. And she would basically barter. She would barter and he would accept it because, you know, rosemary is hard to find there, fresh rosemary. So she had this whole kind of ecosystem that she just preserved of, you know, her own village ways, even in the diaspora. And it really, it left an imprint on me. It left a big imprint on me.
0: That's actually a really good segue to my next question, because you do spend quite a bit of time at the beginning of the book talking about connection to ancestors and that connection really impacting you. You also talk about the diaspora as the land of in between. and how your understanding of that has impacted your view of the world, your identity, and the purpose of your life, and hoping you could expand upon that before we start to talk about some other stuff.
21: Yeah, you know, I think that probably maybe different folks from different diasporas can relate to this, but I think especially being first generation and really feeling the ways that my reality was not quite the same as my parents and the ways that we actively had to reconcile that. And honestly, how violent that felt so often. I mean, violent because nobody really knew how to deal with it and nobody really signed up for it knowingly. I think that, you know, it, you know, and being from a marginal community, that there's not like a huge Arab community in the U.S. You know, I was always kind of feeling a little bit outside of myself everywhere, and just a little bit I had a heightened awareness of the ways that my identity was neither here nor there. And so I think it really propelled me to grapple more deeply with like, well, then what is true? You know, where do I stand? How do I, you know, fit on this earth? What are the things that are true for me? What are the ways that, I place myself in the worlds that I exist in and all the different worlds I exist in? And I think for me, you know, also because being Lebanese is quite complex, especially while I was growing up, and my parents weren't really talking about the politics of what was going on. But, you know, civil war is a pretty deep thing. It ruptures so much internally. It creates such fragmented identity, even I think within the cultural context of Lebanon, for example. And so I think I found myself asking the elders or wondering about the ancestors as a way to understand what has been steady, what has been true for a really long time, what are the patterns that are, you know, that remain through the test of time and all the ruptures of empire, of displacement, of all the different things. And, you know, I felt like I could only really access that through reaching a little deeper and a little bit longer.
0: You are listening to Law and Disorder. I'm your host, Kat Brooks, in conversation with Leila Fagali about her book, The Land in Our Bones, Ancestral Herbalism and Healing Cultures from Syria to the Sinai. All right. I think we should start now defining some terms. I've said ancestral a couple times now. Talk to my folks about what you mean by that term.
21: I use the word ancestral, which, you know, our plants are our ancestors. They have been species existing on this earth for longer than humans, and all of our cultures worldwide, all of our peoples, our livelihoods right now, you know, even right now from the beginning of time, have relied on them to survive. They're a source of culture. They're a source of just basic livelihood in every kind of way. They're the oxygen we breathe. They're the food we eat. They're the medicine that we consume to heal ourselves. Even if we take allopathic medicines, they still come from plants. You know, they are like the foundation of our existence as a species in so many ways. And I use that language because I think that, the global North paradigms of relating to, plants, even in the cultures of herbalism and all of that, we tend to have an extractive relationship to everything. And I want to use language that kind of restores the integrity of what these relationships actually are and what they actually, you know, what they actually mean, and also the possibilities within them. Because, you know, it's really, they're tied to our sovereignty. They're tied to our self-determination. They're tied to our means of just being alive and existing on this planet. And that has been a source of power for our ancestors for thousands of years. And so I also use the word plantcestors specifically to refer to our ancestral plants, which are the plants that, you know, we have evolved

0: that when you're like growing these plants, you know, for medicine or healing, that they're one of the first instincts tends to be to harvest them.
1: Mm-hmm.
0: And, you know, for utilization, can you talk about other ways in which we can and should be engaging with plants and their medicine?
1: Yeah. Yeah. I did. I talked about that, I think, early in the book, just to, sort of, you know, part of my intention with this book is to invite a different paradigm of relating, particularly for folks who live in colonized or Western societies where that has become the norm. You know, people want to grow a plant and they want to grow it for their own purposes. And it's not wrong. You know, we're in relationships where, you know, also consuming plants and working with them for medicine is part of that relationship. You know, but I do think that the extractive tendencies, you know, the consumer tendencies really, are pretty strong. And so my ways of, that I would like to invite and that I try to cultivate are more relationship based, you know, and just process based a little bit, you know, and so yes, I still harvest plants. But, what is the, just how present can I be in the actual process of every single part of the process of planting a seed, of watching the plant grow, of responding to the plant's needs, of, harvesting the plant, of preparing the medicine. And I think people who grow their own plants actually learn this naturally. I think part of what I kind of get at in the book is that restoring our relationship with land actually naturally starts to kind of reprogram us into a reciprocity, a type of reciprocity and relationality, because you have to be in a responsive relationship to plants in order to grow them well. If you're, you know, yeah, I mean, I guess that you don't really have to be honest. I think of like, you know, industrial farming and stuff. And I guess there's all kinds of ways around that. But, you know, for small scale stewards, that naturally starts to recalibrate. And I do believe that transforms the way that we relate in culture and in community more broadly. And I think that's why it's important. So for me, I position in this book that restoring relationship with land restores our fundamental power and also recalibrates and kind of transforms the paradigm of how we relate away from, you know, the colonial capitalist kind of extractive tendencies and back towards a life affirming kind of way, or it can. And so I think intention, presence, and collective, you know, collaborative care being a part of that practice is, it changes the way that it moves you and that it moves through you and from you.
0: You also talk about the importance of, or the impact, I'll let you phrase it the way you want to, about being connected to not just plants, because you also talk about, you know, the utilization of plants as food and food from, you know, where you are from. Say that.
1: Right.
0: I have words. I can use them. You talk about the importance of utilization of plants and food from the wherever we sit, you know, in our diaspora. Can mm-hmm. you say why that's important? And then part two of that question that I really thought about when I got to the food section was for my folks, a lot mm-hmm. of us, I'm Black, mm-hmm. a lot of us have no idea where we come from in terms mm-hmm. of where on the continent, right? And the continent's massive, mm-hmm. and depending on where you are in the continent, different foods, different plants. What do you suggest for folks that are yearning for that kind of connection but aren't exactly sure what part of the world to connect to?
1: Yeah, I love that. Well, I mean, what's honestly, you know, the Black diaspora has been such a profound kind of like influential

0: just voice in my own process in so many ways. I mean, I grew up, you know, in North America, and I was politicized under the wings of Black folks, really. And I feel like the Black diaspora is, you know, a prime example of the way that connections to homeland have actually persisted, even in diasporic cultures and foods. And you know, it does make me think. I don't know if you watch High on the Hog, Stephen Satterfield's series on Netflix, but he does a really amazing job at just showing how soul food and just various cuisines across the Black diaspora, you know, continue to retain really explicit threads to places all across the continent and mostly West Africa. And so I feel like that, you know, that even if you're connecting to the foods of your diasporic culture, it is still a connection to ancestors and home, and that home evolves. So part of this connecting back to the ancestors for me, it's, you know, sometimes people say to me, well, why are we romanticizing the past instead of moving towards the future? But actually, I see it, I don't see it that way. I don't see it as a romanticization of the past or even an attachment to the past. It's more about an anchoring in the origin in order to evolve forward. And I do think that part of that is us not stopping in time, but actually, you know, knowing where we come from in order to continue and co-create with the life where we are. And so what I see happen sometimes in, you know, the diaspora of folks from my part, like I'll say the Arabized diaspora, is that, you know, especially because so many people leave in conditions of war and extreme violence, things can kind of feel like they stop in time, and there can be this deep resistance to being diaspora at all. There can be deep resistance and even resentment about being where we are. And what it plays out as is just not ever fully embodying yourself where you are, just like kind of being in between worlds forever. And I think that it is both destructive on just a personal, you know, just spiritual well-being level. But I also think it's actually reproduces colonial dynamics, possibly unintentionally. Because one thing I do know is that regardless of where we land on the earth, we are a species that is in foundational relationship to the elements that make life on this earth, aka to land. And us being in touch and actually cultivating and giving towards the land where we live recalibrates the nature of those relationships. So we have a responsibility to the land where we live. And especially, and this might be a controversial thing to say, but I would say especially if we live on unceded lands and we were not invited. I think ignoring the land where we live, which also means ignoring the people of those lands, it ends up reproducing everything but liberation. And I think that when we find ways to arrive in a way that stewards that relationship and that connects with the plants of place, it actually reconnects us to the power in our own ancestral relationships and our own sovereign relationships to land in our own bones and in our own blood, while also helping to restore, you know, hopefully the possibilities of land back where we live. So I talk a bit in that chapter about, you know, my own process of also just replanting native plants, you know, literally, helping to restore the ecologies in my diasporic home, which have been ravaged by colonialism in every kind of way. You know, I mean, this country is the product of genocide and enslavement. So how do we give back to the land and reconnect in ways that are life affirming and that are connective? Because I think the more connected we are to the life anywhere we live, the more that we are able to just stand in a type of steadfastness and integrity to life affirming liberatory worlds.
1: I love all of that. And yeah, this country was not the only country, but certainly the dominant one I was referring to when I talked about extractors. Mm-hmm. And feel free to say all kinds of controversial things on this show. This is Law and Disorder. So that's sort of what we do around these parts. I'm clocking time. I have like so many more questions for you. I think I'm going to move on to talking about some, what you call the fundamental understandings of this work. Mm-hmm. So the first one you have is our bodies are an archive. Our bodies are the earth. I feel like you touched on that mm-hmm. a little bit, in the last, answer. Talk about stories and their places carry keys.
0: Yes, I feel like some of this is, this is part of why I go into a lot of the stories of my own grandmothers, but I also go into older stories like our cosmologies. And I think that the stories that our ancestors have left for us, but also the stories that we live and we retell each other, they carry patterns, they carry signals, they carry anecdotes that allow us to learn and allow us to just like animate the relationship of reality and life that we live in, and also to imagine other possibilities forward and to learn from mistakes that have already been made. A lot of my process and what I talk about in the book, there is a lot of, science in some sense, because I do recount a lot of the function of the plants, their medicinal actions and their tried and tested, just possibilities for our well-being. But there is also, it's also just like about getting into a less linear kind of subverting some of the colonial paradigms in which we've been taught to know and reclaiming the sovereignty of the knowledge in our own bodies and in our own communities, and that get built and paved through our actualized relationships and our generational knowledge. And a lot of that lives in our stories.
1: Okay, we're going to do one more of these. And I think I want to do the, because we haven't talked about remembrance, which is another mm-hmm. term you use a lot. And one of the fundamentals is remembrance is return. Same mm-hmm. one.
0: Mm-hmm. Well, I talk about the concept of remembrance in the book as both kind of like, you remember something that you know, returning to like the essence of something you have known before, returning back to your own essence, but also as remembrance, as in, recreating or recollecting or creating cohesion from dismembered, fragmented parts, things that have been dismembered on purpose, things that have been dismembered because of displacement and all the different layers. And fundamentally, for me, remembrance is about sovereignty, and it's about restoring and reclaiming just an anchorage in the axis of like unwavering truths that determine and make possible life on this planet, and that we have been in relationship to for thousands and thousands of years, things that have been intentionally disrupted by colonialism and imperialism. And remembrance is really about returning to the source of our own power and of our sovereignty.
1: You are listening to Law and Disorder. I'm your host, Kat Brooks, in conversation with Leila Fagali about her book, The Land in Our Bones, Plancestral Herbalism and Healing Cultures from Syria to the Sinai. All right. I do want to get into, because one of the other things your book does is you actually give us the name of some plants and flowers and foods and what they can be used for. But before we go there, selfishly, my daughter and I both have for years worn the evil eye on our, you know, either our ankles or our wrists. It's hanging on my, it's been hung on my mother's door. And so hangs on my door. And so when I saw that section, I was like, ooh. And so I wonder if you could, talk about the evil eye and that connection to healing or ridding ourselves of energies that are not serving us.
0: Yeah, a lot of this book, I actually go into, you know, some of our folkloric, traditions, yes, and our beliefs because I also talk about like Abrahamic traditions, which some people might find kind of weird, but my whole thing is that I want to reconnect to, kind of like earth-based ways of relating and existing and paradigms of just existing in the world. And, the ability to see or to know with all of our senses and to perceive through our bodies and our own vessels is such a characteristic part of what I experienced in especially the women in my family. And not in some kind of, you know, formalized sort of structured way. It's just how they are. It's just how they move in the world. And I wanted to just, I wanted to really acknowledge that for what it is and for what a massive part of our, kind of protective, structure culturally it has been. And the eye has been co-opted in so many ways. Mm-hmm. And, you know, it's been so commercialized in so many ways in recent years, but it's also one of those symbols that has traveled through. I mean, and it hasn't just traveled. I also have heard, Ifa practitioners from Yoruba traditions in Nigeria talk about the evil eye, you know,
1: That's right.
0: Mexican curanderas. And, you know, this is like old world. It's an old world knowing. It's rooted in something, that our ancestors universally, those who lived land-based, earth-based, practices, understood the power inside. And so, I wanted to connect that to just the way that our matriarchs are right now, which is part of kind of what we were talking about before, which is that it doesn't stop in time. It's that these ancient threads actually continue through the stories that we are living every day. And, you know, I feel like Palestine is a part of that right now too, honestly. Yeah. I mean, you know, and so I think my hope is that that will come through, that these are not just reflections of the past. They're reflections of a thread that the earth kind of weaves through us and continues to evolve, you know, from us, whether we're in diaspora or in homeland. But how do we maintain kind of the integrity of the sovereignty within our relationship to the earth that allows that thread to continue instead of be severed?
1: Okay, we have just a little under 10 minutes, and so I just want to run through two or three of the plants, foods in the book and what they can be used for. And this is where, as I told you before we started recording, that I was probably going to really mess up some pronunciation, so do not be shy about correcting me. purslane?
0: Purslane, yes. Well, purslane is like a spring. Well, it grows as a weed in a lot of people's garden beds over here, anywhere, really all over the world, probably. It's a very, it's an almost succulent, like, you know, little round leaf that has a mildly tangy, but very mild, flavor. And it's a very cleansing plant. You know, mineral rich, one of those kinds of just, it's full of omega-3s And we use it a lot in salads. You know, and I had a curandera teacher in Mexico that once prepared it as a soup, and it was so delicious.
1: Mm. I'm really going to mess this one up. Tayun?
0: Oh, Tayun. No, you didn't mess up too bad. Okay, you didn't do too bad. Check you out. Tayun is a very common, it really grows like a quote unquote weed. It just grows in disturbed land all of over, you know, Lebanon, parts of Palestine, Syria. I mean, all of our region really. And, it's a really sticky aromatic plant that has so many uses, but really I focus on Tayun. So I chose to focus on some of these really common and also kind of, missed plants that just are in massive abundance in the environment to kind of reclaim the medicine that's just really accessible and already around us. But Tayun is one of my favorites. And it's a plant that's most known for its ability to quickly heal wounds, stop bleeding, and you know, mitigate infection of open wounds.
1: All right, last one, za'atar.
0: Za'atar. Oh, well, za'atar is probably our most famous plant around. And for folks, you know, Bay Area folks, if you haven't been to Reims and eaten her mana ish yet, you really should, because then you will just get to embody za'atar yourself. It's a common plant, and it's also a spice blend that we eat. It's one of our cultural staples. It's a type of oregano or thyme. There's different plants we call za'atar. They're usually versions of oregano or thyme, and our za'atar blend mixes them with sumac, sesame, and salt, and we eat them with olive oil. It's delicious. It's also really good for your brain, and it's just a general tonic for your body, for your immune system, your respiratory system, really everything.
1: Layla, we have been seeing a reemergence, really, across cultures, across diaspora, of people reclaiming these ancestral practices and traditions. Why do you think that is, and what hope does it give you inside of these really, really trying times, like for any of us that are connected to our humanity or the work for a liberated world or social justice? Like, it's just very intense. How can these practices help?
0: Well, I think that some part of us knows, because it is the remembrance and a returning to the source, because it is just the found. I mean, it is the material reality of our existence as humans, is that we depend on the earth to survive, and we're part of the earth. We're a part of the land. And I'd like to think that the part of people wanting to reclaim these connections and these relationships is anchored in that, you know, that part of us that knows and that refuses to release our essence to just like the many colonizing forces that try to sever that. And I think my hope is that in this book, what will be clear is that, you know, these are not just healing practices that we rely on for a moment to moment thing, but these are traditions that are built on and because of our ancestors' sovereign relationships to land and to each other. And they have been, you know, strong enough to somehow still exist in any form that we can reclaim. And that, my hope and my belief is that if we maintain clarity about how politicized these relationships to land are, you know, and how political it is to reclaim those sovereignties, that it's part of a liberatory movement towards political liberation as much as it is self-determination and our ability to, you know, practice collective care in our communities, based on what our, you know, our lineages have always known could just heal and restore and also nourish and sustain in every kind of way, whether it's guerrilla fighters who, you know the earth so well that they're able to defeat, you know, the largest army. I mean, you know, shout out to Palestine again, you know, or whether it's our grandmothers and their ability to sustain life and, you know, care for us when they had only their hands and the land. So, you know, and, you know, I mean, and our ability to care for each other is just an ongoing part of that legacy too. But I do believe that it's tied to our sovereignty or the possibilities of reclaiming that. And it's deeply political.
1: Usually the last question I ask in my interviews is what is your hope for the book and the world? But I feel like you sort of just told us. So I will ask you, why this book? Why now?
0: Well, I mean, I could not have known that this book about, you know, the region where my ancestors are from was going to come out right now while the people of Palestine are being genocided and both Palestine and Lebanon are being just, you know, bombed mercilessly. I really could not have known that. And I often wonder how the book would have shifted, you know, if I did. But that is why I think we have to find the sources of truth that connect us back to our sovereignty and that will help us re-anchor in life-affirming cultures across this globe. And I don't claim to have all the answers, but what I know is that my searching has perpetually led me back to the earth and restoring that relationship as just the fundamental place to begin and reveal the pathways towards that sovereignty in every other kind of form and way that we're negotiating and kind of fighting to reclaim it. So, and to restore, you know, to restore what has been disrupted along the way, so that our futures can persist.
1: You've been listening to Law and Disorder. I'm your host, Kat Brooks. Our guest today has been Layla K. Fagali. Layla is a cultural worker and folk herbalist who lives between her ancestral village in Lebanon and California, where she was raised. Fagali's work is about restoring relationships to earth-based ancestral wisdom as an avenue towards eco-cultural stewardship, healing, and liberation. Fagali's methods emphasize plants of place and lineage. Her company, River Rose Remembrance, features a line of plantcestral medicine, education, and other culturally rooted offerings. It also hosts the Ancestral Hub, an online space for the cross-pollination of ancestral knowledge across diasporic and home communities from Southwest Asia and North Africa. Her book that we have been discussing today is The Land in Our Bones, Plantcestral Herbalism and Healing Cultures from Syria to the Sinai. Layla, thank you so much for joining us.
0: Thank you so much for having me.
2: Our mission here is to expose, agitate, and build a new world where all of us thrive. But how do we get there? How do we build a world many of us have only seen in our dreams? That's where we believe the artists come in. So the last few minutes of our show each day features a resistance and residence artist holding down a weekly residency with us, helping imagine a different, more liberated world.
1: This week's feature is multi-hyphenated artist Shinichi Ioba Koba.
3: We are not isolated, you know. That's just the... You can't escape that reality. We are not isolated, so we cannot create art in a bubble, right? We can't ignore the politics, the atrocities, the problems that we are seeing everywhere. Whether at the moment it's Iran or it's things in Minneapolis or wherever we happen to be casting our gaze at this point in time. All of these things are, if I might put it this way, all of these things are affecting our minds and our bodies. And then whatever it is that we come out with is a clear response to those events, to those things that are going on. And And so, like I was mentioning, sometimes it's really obvious, like with our work anyway, it's really obvious, or you could even say, ah, that's clearly a response to this other thing that I'm aware of. And sometimes not. Sometimes it's not a clear response, but it might be clear to us as performers. And so when we're not using words, or if we don't use obvious symbols, like if we, like in the past, I've eaten an American flag, for example. I slowly ate the thing, you know? It's a pretty clear statement, even though it's a bodily thing to do, right?
4: Yeah.
3: But it doesn't necessarily, that moment doesn't necessarily reflect on a specific event of now. Yeah, it does, but it does convey something of my feeling at that time, I suppose, as a performer.
4: Shanice, what haven't I asked you that you would like folks to know about you, your company, this piece?
3: Maybe I just want to say too that, and I mentioned about like sometimes we shift our roles within how we work on the piece. So if I'm directing, for example, then having other people coming in, I just want to say that it's an important thing for my process that I find other people who I can trust, right? So I work with people I can trust, and it's based on that kind of trust that we're able to almost leave a spot of responsibility, knowing that somebody else is able, totally capable of taking that spot. And I feel like there's something in trust which is built, and which is not just based on whether somebody else is a good person or not. It also has to do with their skills, our experience together, how we communicate, you know, all these sort of things. And so I just feel like, yeah, there's something of trust, which is inherently maybe the most important thing in the work, because the work that I direct is never just my thoughts, never just my idea. It's always a relationship and an interaction with others.
4: That was the voice of our resistance in residence, artist, multi-hyphenated performer, Shanice Iova-Koga. 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A huge thanks to the squad, producer Deanna Martinez, engineer Kirsten Thomas, show theme music Steve Raskin of Fort Knox 5, Palestine Post theme music by Palestinian-American composer Eccentric, Resistance and Residence theme music Black Smoke by Kenny Brooks and Alphabet Soup. Your host is me, Cat Brooks. If you're on the other side of the walls and want to send a letter, you can write to Law and Disorder, care of Cat Brooks, KPFA 1929 Martin Luther King Jr. Way, Berkeley, California 94704. We will occasionally read your letters on the air. Take care of yourself and take care of each other. Democracy Now! Is up next at 9 o'clock.

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1: Good day and welcome to Letters in Politics. I'm Mitch Jezerich. Today we're going to get into how to dismantle a republic. And when I say republic, what I mean is a system of government that shares power. For example, the United States is a republic in which power is shared between the executive, the legislative, and judicial branches of government. In other words, the White House, the Congress, and the Supreme Court. You can also say power is shared at the local and state levels. Most countries in the world, at least in name, consider themselves to be republic. You can have presidential republics like we have. You can also have parliamentarian republics like you'll find in England, Germany, and India. Republics can be and usually are democratic, but they don't necessarily have to be. You can go back to one of the earliest republics that we know of, the Roman Republic, more than 2,000 years ago to see a system that didn't really incorporate democracy. It had certain elements of it. There were positions in which people would be voted in. But for the most part, it was a hereditary system and also a system that favored rich landowners. Those are the people that would get into position of power. But that said, the power was still shared between different bodies within the Roman Republican system. A republic is antithetical to monarchy, antithetical to a king or a queen who holds absolute power. But that said, it's important to note, going back to the ancient Roman Republic, that it was an empire that was born out of a republic, not the other way around, that a republic that would see the birth of emperors, beginning with Julius Caesar and Caesar Augustus. And that dynamic is not entirely different than from what happened in 1933 in Germany with the death of the Weimar Republic and the rise of Adolf Hitler and the Nazis. And today, that is the topic that we are going to dive into, is how the Weimar Republic was dismantled and the rise of a new authoritarian and brutal regime. For this conversation, we're joined by Peter Fritschi. Peter Fritschi is a professor of history at the University of Illinois. He has written a number of books on this period of time and on this topic. His latest book is called Hitler's First 100 Days When Germans Embraced the Third Reich. Peter Fritschi joins us via the telephone. Peter Fritschi, it is my very good pleasure to welcome you to this radio program.
2: And mine as well.
1: What is important to know about the Weimar Republic for this topic?
2: Well, it comes on the heels of Germany's obvious defeat and acceptance of armistice terms with the Allies. And then the revolution spreads like wildfire. Through soldiers and sailors and workers who really travel the railroad throughout Germany. And it's a very national event, and it's not at all unpopular. In fact, in the first elections, about two-thirds, maybe more, of the German people voted for relatively moderate socialist or democratic parties. So there was a kind of auspicious beginning to the Republic. It certainly was not widely and deeply opposed by a majority of Germans. The elites who had been in control in the Kaiserreich, of course, were very surprised to see the red flags of the workers and the huge masses marching on the streets. But if you look at the numbers of Germans who turn out, not only in the assemblies of the revolution, but in the pro-Republican parties in the first elections, there's a high degree of legitimacy that this revolution and the founding of the republic has. Over the course of the next 12 years, there are a series of economic disasters. The inflation, which has sometimes been probably overestimated, since an inflation cuts both ways, depending on whether you're a debtor or a creditor. But very seriously, the Great Depression setting in around 1930, which puts about more than a third of Germans out of work. So the social welfare promises of

0: the republic, its commitment to efficiency, all that is highly jeopardized by these economic problems. At the same time, throughout these 10 years, 12 years, anti-Republican forces have been organizing, and they do so more and more effectively, not least by, in fact, mimicking the public and kind of populist democratic nature of the of the revolution. And the best example of these new right-wing populists who feel very comfortable on the street, who feel very comfortable talking to all sorts of people from different classes, are in fact the Nazis. And this combination of economic disasters and then this political mounting political offensive does weaken the republic. But even in the last elections, one-third of all Germans remain committed to pro-Republican parties. So the Republican share has been cut in half, from two-thirds to one-third. But it's not as though the Nazis represent a tidal wave before 1933. In fact, they can't get over 40%. They're just stuck around 35 to 40%. So that's a high number in a parliament system, but it's not a majority. So the republic is both attacked from the inside and weakened by these economic disasters.
1: Definitely want to talk more about that. Let me ask you a couple more questions on the Weimar Republic before we get into what happens in sort of the end of 1932 and the beginning of 1933. The Weimar Republic comes into existence again just after World War One. This is a revolution that installs the Republic. Who's responsible for this revolution, and what is it replacing?
0: Well, in many ways, executive power was dumped onto the moderate Social Democrats. And at the same time, there's this spontaneous revolution on the streets by workers and soldiers. But even they are relatively moderate. But it's basically a social democratic-led revolution. There are more radical elements who've been influenced by the Russian Revolution.
1: Is it a bloody revolution? Is it a bloodless revolution?
0: It's relatively peaceful, certainly compared to Russia, and certainly compared to the Nazi Revolution of 1933. It's relatively peaceful. There is a period of far left wing revolt, followed by much more violent far right wing repression that occurs in Bavaria and elsewhere in 1919. But that is not the hand of the republic.
1: Yeah. And this is replacing the Kaiser. And is this the Second Reich that it's
0: right.
1: Replacing?
0: So replacing the Kaiser, Wilhelm II, who's been in power since 1888, and concluding the Kaiser Reich, the empire, and the Hohenzollern dynasty.
1: And when we call it a republic, the Weimar Republic, is this a republic that mirrors our own republic here in the United States? Do they have representative democracy? How would you describe
0: it? Yeah, it's a party democracy, and it has a medium-strong executive who has emergency powers, the president, but basically the prospective chancellor has to find a majority, a working majority, in the parliament through negotiations with an increasing number of parties. And this creates a degree of instability, since there are a lot of parties and there are a lot of political differences. But I would say no more so than France at the same time.
1: And, of course, we live in a republic, but this republic has been in existence for roughly 240 years or so. So there's a long tradition between the end of World War One and the rise of Adolf Hitler, the ultimate rise of Adolf Hitler. We're talking more about, I guess, a period of approximately 15 years or so. But what made it so difficult for the Weimar Republic to function? What was happening during these 15 years or so?
0: Well, you do have differences between people who are socialists and people who are not socialists. And the non-socialists, the nationalists or the middle classes, become increasingly intolerant and anti-Republican and unwilling to work with the Social Democrats. And they really rally in a sense of confidence against the Republic. And they make governance almost at every level of government, from local city hall to the national level, very, very difficult because of their increasing allergy to working with even the moderate Social Democrats. And this divide between left and right is the most incapacitating element in the German Republic. And Republicans envied the United States because it had a strong executive, and the way we have winner-take-all elections in the congressional districts, a lot of instability, it moves towards a two-party system because it doesn't favor in any way third or fourth or fifth parties. But a regular parliamentary system, like the Weimar Republic, that's what happens. You have lots of parties, and you have to negotiate, and you have to create coalitions, which are often extremely difficult. And right before the Nazis really break through electorally, the key break is between business interests who will no longer sit in the cabinet with their social democratic colleagues. They disagree about social welfare. They disagree about trade union rights. And then they find the middle class nationalists finally break. And the ability to create a majority government is thereby eliminated. Unless you bring in the Social Democrats and are willing to work with the Social Democrats, their German democracy doesn't have a chance. And that was the case after 1930.
1: Are the Social Democrats, and again, there are multiple parties, and I'm sure it changes throughout those years that the Republic existed, but are the Social Democrats sort of the most dominant of the groups in Parliament?
0: They're the largest party in Germany until July 1932, and they've been Germany's largest party for 40 years at that point.
1: For 40 years, so even during the years of Kaiser Wilhelm II.
0: Oh, yeah, it surprised them. Indeed, it did.
1: Yeah. With Kaiser Wilhelm II, then, was it a constitutional monarchy? Or
0: no. So there was some rights that the old parliament had to pass bills, but there was no accountability of government ministers, and there was no relationship between the ministers that the Kaiser appointed and majorities in the Reichstag. So all this was really autocratic, one-man rule. I mean, he was hemmed in by public opinion. He was hemmed in by the fact that there is this parliament, and it does have certain budget rights. But on the whole, he can appoint who he wants.
1: So, again, getting back sort of now towards closer to 1932 and 1933, you have a republic that, and these are my words, and you'll correct me if I'm wrong, but it's basically paralyzed from being able to do what you would expect a government to do.
0: Well, it's paralyzed because particular groups will no longer work with each other. And in my view, the main problem is the fact that the right will not work with the moderate left.
1: Moreover, the
0: moderate right is being outflanked on its own right by these populist, very effective, very dynamic, very young National Socialist and other fascist groups. And so they're pulled to the right, and they finally disappear off the scene. The Nazis' great success is to destroy the liberal and conservative parties. And only after 1933 are they able to destroy the communists and the social democrats. So the non-socialist landscape is completely dominated, with the exception of the Catholics, is completely dominated by the Nazis, by 1930, 1931. And they offer a new kind of future to Germans who are anxious to have one in the midst of the Great Depression.
1: Yeah, you write in your book, Hitler's First 100 Days, that what separates the National Socialist or the Nazis from other right-wing or conservative groups is the Nazis' ability to appeal to poor people.
0: The Nazis appealed to a cross-class group, so they did include workers. And in fact, one-third of workers voted for the Nazis. They attracted more Catholics than any other non-Catholic party. At the same time, they had constituencies among students and among the middle classes and even the upper middle classes. It's strange to think, but the richer the precinct, the higher the Nazi vote. And universities were bastions of Nazi support, both among students and among professors. Now, of course, there are poor people who vote for the Nazis, but on the whole, the poor vote for the communists.
1: The Nazis, and could we say the right in general, but certainly the Nazis, they were intent. I mean, we talk about the right versus left, but they were very intent of actually destroying the Republic itself. Why?
0: Well, for them, it was a sign of weakness. A parliamentary system is necessarily divisive. You can't collect energies. You can't underscore the importance of rearming and revitalizing the nation. Everything has to be negotiated and discussed. As far as the Nazis were concerned, parliamentary democracy was an old-fashioned 19th century invention, and the 20th century respected force, respected mobility, it respected action, and it believed that it represented these elements that were future-oriented.
1: Well, one last question here to lay the groundwork before we really get into these first 100 days of Adolf Hitler's in power. And that is, you may even hate this question, but we live in a period of time in which I frequently see, and we use the term National Socialists synonymous with Nazis, and we do live in a time where now there is this debate as whether or not National Socialists were actually socialists. How do you respond to that debate?
0: Well, it's certainly true that the term socialism, if you really want to understand the appeal of the National Socialists, of the Nazis, it is the acronym, NSDAP, National Socialist German Workers Party. They stressed workers. They stressed the collective communal responsibilities by inserting the word socialism. And that's basically what it means, the sense that the nation stands above the individual. The race stands above the individual. There are social and collective responsibilities that you have. It's also defiantly national. It orients itself towards not just Germany's past, but Germany's future. But it is open to workers. It's not open to Marxists, but it's open to workers. The idea that the Nazis are socialist in any remote sense compared to social democratic parties either in the 1930s or today, or in the 1950s, is ludicrous.
1: And this idea that it comes from the left, is that ludicrous?
0: More or less.
1: Okay.
0: There are elements. There are a lot of social democratic sons who anger their social democratic fathers by turning not to the communists, but to the Nazis. A small, but not tiny, percentage of social democratic voters in 1928 vote for the Nazis in 1930, and some will even and then also in 1932. But on the whole, the social democrats hold their constituency pretty well. Nazism, there's some roots, but the Nazis grow out of the right-wing milieu, the anti-republican nationalist paramilitary milieu that developed after World War One. They have support from young veterans, but they have particular support from what's called the generation of 1902, and that is the young adults who couldn't fight in World War One, but actively followed Germany's fortunes, and therefore were quite surprised and resentful when Germany was defeated without having gone through the hard-knock school of actually fighting on the battlefield. Those middle-class groups of this generation of 1902, this is the most active, radical, right-wing milieu, and it is from there that the Nazis will draw their strength and their shape and form in the years after.

0: very remorseless, tough-minded generation that thinks about national vitality and social vitality and racial reconstruction rather than parliamentary democracy.
1: And is socialism just something that different sides actually appreciate elements of it? Hence, we're seeing different sides use words like socialism and some socialist aspects to their platforms. Is it just popular? Is socialism overall popular?
0: Yeah, I think that that's actually a fair statement. What it means is that the community of the trenches, the kind of comradeship that supposedly existed in the trenches, that united Catholic and Protestant, united Bavarian and Prussian, united worker, miner, students, and commercial businessmen, that kind of comradeship should become the foundation of the nation. That's what they mean by socialism. And that is a very appealing aspect of the Nazis, and they are able to credibly say that they have brought in these different social elements more effectively than other parties. They sometimes view themselves as anti-elite. They're certainly against the codes of deference that notables in a local town would have required back in the 1890s. they're very much a populist party. They hold a meeting. They often do it at the local slaughterhouse, which has a huge arena, whereas other right-wing parties would choose the best hotel in town. And workers and peasants and so on, they're not going to feel comfortable in the hotel. So the Nazis are very effective in saying we are open to all sections of German society. And only then, anyways, can we revitalize the nation and revitalize the race. And this was very appealing, especially to young people.
1: This is Letters from Politics, and we are in conversation with Peter Fritschi. Peter Fritschi is a professor of history at the University of Illinois, and we are talking about his book, Hitler's First 100 Days, When Germans Embraced the Third Reich. Peter Fritschi, you begin this book by detailing a meeting that occurs on January 30th, 1933. Tell me about this meeting.
0: Well, the meeting's important to dramatize because there was nothing inevitable about Hitler coming to power, precisely because he could not get a majority. He thought, you know, when he looks at his huge assemblies in the many elections that occurred in 1932, hundreds of thousands of people come. So he thinks he's got this majority, but every election shows that he doesn't. He cannot break 40%. And precisely because of that, the only way that he's going to come to power is he's going to have to cut some sort of deal with the elites who are around the president, who has a lot of power because he's now ruling by emergency decree or providing emergency decrees to his chancellors who are operating without a majority in the parliament. And so there's this group, this clique that clusters around the president, and they finally convince him that Hitler should be named chancellor, and they do this because they hate the republic so much. Better Hitler than the republic. And they think they can tame Hitler. They think they can fence him in. But they're willing to run the risk that they can't. So Hitler needs them in order to get appointed. And they need him because he represents the popular forces that give them and their authoritarian anti-Republican plans heft. And the dance up until January 1933 is to harness Hitler's power without giving Hitler power. And finally they realize they can't do that. Hitler says all or nothing. I will not join a coalition of any sort if I'm not appointed chancellor and get the right to hold new elections. And finally,

0: the right-wing elite to cede to this.
1: What is the position?
0: But for a long time, they had resisted giving Hitler executive power.
1: Chancellor, that is the executive position?
0: Well, making him chancellor, giving him new elections, and then his hope, Hitler's hope, and this is what happens, Hitler's hope is that he can get a two-thirds majority to suspend the Constitution. And what happens in March 1933, after these elections, is, in fact, emergency executive powers go to the chancellor and are taken away from the president.
1: I see.
0: Because the Constitution has been changed or suspended. That's their plan. And in elections, if Hitler is chancellor, he's inside the gates. And he has a lot more power. He possibly has power over the police. And he thinks that he can totally dominate this election that he would then get. And that's more or less what happened. They agreed to make him chancellor. They agreed to give him the elections. And he utterly dominated because he has the press. He's on the radio. He has more brown shirts, uniformed paramilitary, than the Prussian police plus the German army. I mean, this is a huge force. No other party can compete.
1: You forgive me if I'm giving you some questions here that are just basic governance 101.
0: Yeah, it is complicated.
1: But what is a chancellor? What does that mean?
0: Well, the president, if everything works out well, the president is a ceremonial figurehead. The president would only really come into the game if there's some sort of paralysis in the parliament or some sort of national emergency. But the government, the country is supposed to be governed by a cabinet, and the chief officer of the cabinet is the chancellor. And the chancellor's power rests on a majority that he's cobbled together in the parliament.
1: That's interesting. I mean, we have a cabinet here in the United States, but there's no chancellor position because that's held, the head of the cabinet is the president.
0: Right. It's a much more executively strong government in the United States.
1: But through the trials and travails of the Republic, eventually the position of the president becomes powerful in the Weimar Republic.
0: That's right, because he has emergency powers, and you have to pass a budget. There are certain things that have to happen. But the parliament deliberates ever less and passes ever fewer bills. There's, in fact, a negative majority in the parliament. That is to say, communists and Nazis represent more than 50% of the parliamentarians. So it's a very paralyzed parliament.
1: Well, it's very interesting.
0: But Hitler thinks that if he can be appointed chancellor, if he is given 60 days, if he can try to get power over the police, then he can win these elections by sheer violence and aggression. And that's more or less what happened. He very cleverly does not require a lot of Nazis in the cabinet. But he does want control over the Prussian police. And that's his second-in-command, Hermann Göring, who has control of the Prussian police. That's part of the deal.
1: So, again, that's really interesting to me. You have, again, this paralysis within parliament, that the Weimar parliament that doesn't really work anymore, and hence you see the growing strength of the executive position, that of being president. I mean, our system's very different, and I'm not trying to say we're about to have the rise of a Nazi party here in the United States, but we've had a kind of a similar situation where a paralysis within Congress has led to a stronger unitary position of our presidency.
0: Right. If the two parties, for whatever reason, stop working together, Congress has lost a lot of power.
1: Yeah.
0: But the GOP's goal is not to give Congress power. The GOP's goal is to put forward its agenda. That's where the similarities are. The refusal to work with the Social Democrats, the refusal to protect certain civic procedures and conventions, and that refusal by the Republicans and perhaps also by the Democrats. That is the similarity to the Weimar Republic, where the idea of the republic, even the rule of law, was secondary to the partisan and political ends, especially of the right. There's also a rising Communist Party, and the Nazis lose votes in the last 1932 elections, but the Communists continue to gain. And that scares people as well. And the Social Democrats, this relatively moderate pro-Republican force, they're losing votes. And in a Great Depression, that makes sense because their power rests with the trade unions. But the trade unions have no power or are eviscerated in a period of mass unemployment.
1: The last president of the Weimar Republic is Paul von Hindenburg. What's important to know about him?
0: Well, Hindenburg, it's very interesting. He was elected in 1925, and a lot of people say, people think he's a big World War general, the hero of certain battles back in 1914, one of the two de facto rulers in World War One. Of you know, of German business and military affairs. So he's lionized as a hero from World War One by certain constituents, but he's not a substitute Kaiser. He comes to power actually to the surprise of many. He wins the presidential elections because there's a massive right wing coalition canvassing the streets. Assembling on the streets and really drumming out all patriots to vote for Hindenburg. He remains, though, formally loyal to the Republic and the laws until 1930, when he's an old man. He's over 80 at this point. When he joins or sort of corralled into the increasing authoritarian anti-Republican designs of German business and military elites. And so they don't want a lot of power for the Republic or for the Parliament, and certainly not for the Social Democrats. That doesn't mean they want the Nazis, but if they can try and harness all this youthful power of the Nazis, that would be great. But they think Hitler's pretty vulgar at first. They're classic anti-Democrats. They can hobble Parliament. They can have their authoritarian plans, but they don't really know where power lies. Power lies on the street. Power lies with the press, and that means power lies with the Nazis.
1: So
0: in the end, they're not going to push through an authoritarian republic by themselves. Because they don't have any support or constituents unless they work with the Nazis. And then they have to do it on the Nazis' terms.
1: And that is Hitler becoming chancellor.
0: Right, and acceding to new elections.
1: Talk to me about that. We do have elections in late 1932. And interestingly, as you point out, the Nazis actually lose some ground while the communists are gaining ground. And yet, overnight, there's another election in 1933, pretty early in 1933.
0: If Hitler wasn't chancellor and somebody else was, they might have very cleverly called new elections and forced the Nazis outside the gates of power to contest the election again with very little money. With exhausted troops, and possibly lose even more votes. But that's not what happened. Hitler, the new elections are called with Hitler inside the gates of power and with the ability to control businessmen to give him money and eventually to have a huge amount of control over the Prussian police, which is two-thirds of Germany. So inside power, he can conduct, inside the gates, he can conduct a very different kind of election. And his coalition gets 52%. It's not a huge amount, but they're over the top. And then in this feeling of national regeneration, national celebration, the sense that time has come to turn another page, all the other non-socialist parties vote also to suspend the Constitution. And this is really a shame. They need two-thirds, and they get it in two ways. They cajole the Catholics to vote against the Constitution, and then they outlaw the communists. So those communists who had been elected in March 5th are not seated, and therefore the number that it takes to get to two-thirds is very different. And so only against the votes of the Social Democrats is this emergency legislation, and it's called the Enabling Act, passed with a two-thirds majority. And that gives Hitler, as Chancellor, executive powers. And from then on, the Nazis are in total control, almost total control.
1: Without the communists who won their elections being seated in the parliament, they're able to get the two-thirds majority. If the communists were there, they wouldn't have been able to do that.
0: I believe that is true. And if they had banned the communists before the election, they would have run the risk that all the communist voters go to the Social Democrats.
1: Right.
0: So it was very clever to keep the communists in play until after the elections, and then eliminate them. And therefore be able to reliably change the calculus of what is two-thirds and what is not.
1: How do the Nazis go from actually losing some ground in an election in late 1932 to getting 52% just it seems like a few months later?
0: Well, first of all, they themselves get 43%.
1: Oh.
0: So is their coalition partners make up the difference. But it's not impressive.
1: Yeah.
0: It's okay. They do increase ground. And there is a beginnings of a feeling of national momentum that maybe the Nazis are the answer, that these young people can do something. And the Nazis choreograph all sorts of national celebrations to make them seem as though they speak for the nation, and they're very good at that. They also have the radio now. Only government ministers can use the radio for political purposes, and so they had been banned from the radio. Now they are in total control of the radio, so they simulate this feeling of national unity. And so, yeah, they do get more votes in the February campaign. But the results are not fantastic, but it's enough to give them momentum. It's enough to legitimate the violence of the brown shirts, who are not weary anymore as they were in November, but finally on the cusp of taking power in every locality in Germany.
1: Peter,
0: so they have momentum.
1: Yeah.
0: They have vigor. They have morale, whereas the Social Democrats don't have morale.
1: Peter Fritchie is our guest. He is the author of the book that we are in conversation about called Hitler's First 100 Days, When Germans Embraced the Third Reich. And, of course, I've been sort of making us focus on really the first couple of days, it sounds like, of Hitler's First 100 Days. It is the most significant thing, the vote. I mean, is there an actual vote to say the Republic no longer exists?
0: The Republic no longer exists formally with the suspension of the Constitution, but Hitler has no intention of giving up power, and he has enough paramilitary forces to back that commitment up. And very quickly, he takes control of the Prussian police. And so at that point, the Republic is dead. He creates emergency legislation, which is countersigned by the still important president, banning newspapers for a week at a time, banning communist open-air assemblies, making it very difficult for the opposition parties to campaign in this election. He also has the mobilization of street violence by these brown shirts, by the SA, that effectively intimidate the other groups who don't have a paramilitary force that's comparable to the brown shirts. That's how a group. That's why 40% is important. 40% is a lot, but it's not everyone. But still, it's enough to mount a coup, to mount a revolution, an armed revolution with the help of Hitler being chancellor.
1: It's not everyone, but with time, and it would never be obviously everyone, but with time, it would become a lot more than what they had then. This 40%, right?
0: Yes. So that's in a way the story of this second part of the 100 days. That Hitler and the Nazis are able to win over the majority of the 48% that had not voted for them. And again, they're doing this through these celebrations, radio simulation of unity. There are signs that the economy is increasing. And also the brown shirts just take over everywhere. The Nazis are the largest party in 95% of the precincts in Germany. And so you can add up the opposition, but the opposition is fragmented, dispersed geographically. Nazis are the biggest party everywhere. They don't necessarily have a majority, but they're the biggest. And that gives them the legitimacy to do a lot of things. They also deploy violence. So thousands and thousands of people are arrested and intimidated in the weeks after the March elections, and concentration camps are publicly opened on March 21st. And so it's a mixture of enthusiasm, coming together for the national cause, ending the years of division, turning a new page, facing the future on the one hand, and terror on the other.
1: So this is mostly...
0: And over time, more and more people step over to the Nazis, first opportunistically, then more enthusiastically. And as people see this, they think the Nazis are a much bigger force than maybe they are. And so they join, too. And so what had been an illusion becomes a reality. And over the course of the following years, Hitler certainly has 60, 70, 80% of Germans behind him.
1: Tell me about Viktor Klemperer.
0: Viktor Klemperer is a Jewish convert to Protestantism who has married a Catholic woman. And he is a second-rate professor of French literature at the university in Dresden. But he's a first-class diarist, and he's always kept a diary. And his diary achieves a kind of new energy after 1933 because he commits himself to really recording what's going on. And he's very observant about just the very little things that people do, how quickly people start raising their arm in the Heil Hitler salute, how quickly they start mouthing Nazi vocabulary. He wonders whether how actually committed the Nazi Germans are to the Nazis. But he sees so many people going over, so he never knows. And the whole diary project is a project of going back and forth between Germans are poisoned by propaganda and Germans love the Nazis. And this is actually what they've wanted all the time. And this tension is never resolved in his diaries.
1: The diaries...
0: Since he's married to a Catholic, the Nazis consider him a Jew because it's not whether you think you're a Jew, but who your grandparents are. But because he's married to a Catholic, he's protected throughout the Third Reich. So he observes all the way through 1945, and that makes the diary stunningly important.
1: And at least the English version, the English title that I have is called I Will Bear Witness. And what makes this, and I guess it's two volumes, what makes this important is he's giving you account of everyday people during this period.
0: Right. He's constantly going out about town, visiting stores, talking to a dentist, seeing what kind of knickknacks are on the dentist's shelf. Does he have a Hitler photograph up? What kind of books are on the bookshelf? Who says hello rather than Heil Hitler? So he's constantly walking, in a way, taking a poll. He's taking his own poll whenever he's out on the town. And he has lots of friends and acquaintances and conversations. And so all this is recorded. And so you get a real sense of daily discourse in the Third Reich. But even the reader is never quite sure whether Germans are ideologically committed to Nazism or are more just opportunistic.
1: That ambivalence is interesting.
0: And the other thing to remember is no one's 100% Nazi. I mean, everyone, they're 80% Nazi, they're 75% Nazi. So they don't agree with every element of the program, and they don't agree with every behavior of local Nazis. On the whole, though, they do idolize Hitler, but they're very different ways of being a Nazi, and sometimes you like the getting rid of Versailles, or you like the public health work that is being done, the pronatal work, the maternity work, and so on. Others are more interested in anti-Semitism. Others are more interested in sterilizing so-called biological unworthies. Everybody has their little part in the Third Reich that they work on. And so people are not all cookie-cutter, 100% fanatics.
1: Did the economy improve during the early years of the Nazi regime?
0: It improved over the course of 1933 perceptibly. And winter of 33-34 is again kind of tough. But then by spring 34, it's really clear that things are much better than a year before. So there is a perceptible change, even in the first months, and certainly over the course of the rest of 1933. Then a little bit of a dip, and then a continuing uprise. And that's at first because of a massive public funding of public works projects like swamp draining and airport building and Autobahn construction. But it's really primed by the massive transfer of public funds to rearmament. And that then creates full employment by 1936.
1: Peter Fritschi has been our guest. He is a professor of history at the University of Illinois, and he has joined us to talk about his book, Hitler's First 100 Days, When Germans Embraced the Third Reich. Peter Fritschi, I've enjoyed our conversation very much, and I thank you dearly for taking this time to talk to us today.
0: Thank you. It's been a real pleasure. Take care.
1: That does it for Letters on Politics. The show is produced by Deanna Martinez. Kirsten Thomas is our engineer. If you'd like to hear this or past shows, you could do so by going online and finding our archives at kpfa.org. I'm Mitch Jezrich, and I thank you for listening.

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It is 2 p.m. coming up next, Against the Grain.

today on Against the Grain. In the French Revolution's first year, popular protest and direct action brought down the absolutist regime. I'm CS. We'll revisit a conversation with Micah Alpaugh about his book, The People's Revolution of 1789, coming right up.

0: and this is Against the Grain on Pacifica Radio. My name is C.S. Song. How to describe Paris and France more generally in the revolutionary year of 1789? What happened to people and their ability and inclination to rise up, to protest, to organize, to collectively make revolution? Yes, 1789 saw the storming of the Bastille in Paris, and Micah Alpaz's new book about the French Revolution certainly addresses that iconic event. But people power, in the form of mass revolt and direct action, was evident all over the French capital and throughout the country. Not one movement, but a multiplicity of movements, operating without a charismatic leader and usually in only loose coordination, drove the revolution forward, precipitating the momentous collapse of royal authority. Micah Alpaz's new book foregrounds the Parisian, provincial, and even French colonial people's movements during the revolution's first year. Micah is professor of history at the University of Central Missouri. His new book is The People's Revolution of 1789. When Micah Alpaz and I connected recently, I asked him about his characterization in the book of the French Revolution as the paradigmatic and archetypal revolution for the world.
1: The French Revolution was more radical than any of its predecessors in that it soon set about trying to establish a radically new order of things, not just for France, but perhaps by implication for the world as well. Rather than, say, the American Revolution, that was mostly focused upon trying to uphold core British constitutional principles, and indeed trying to be more British than the British in some respects, the French, by contrast, overthrew an absolute order that was based on a pretty fixed caste of aristocrats, and instead instituted a radically new regime in which all people were going to be at least nominally equal going forward. And whereas the system had been overwhelmingly run by administrators from Versailles based on the principles of absolutism, now the French embarked on what rapidly became the most democratic revolution yet to take place.
0: You've written about the French Revolution before. What does this book do that's different from your other writings, and perhaps from what other people have written?
1: So this book is the first one to look across Paris, the provinces, and France's Caribbean colonies during the revolution's first year. And in so doing, I think it helps give a different picture than most existing works that have focused in looking at the origins of the coming of the French Revolution, in looking at elite intellectual trends and the legislative history of the Estates General turned National Assembly. This book really tries to understand how the early French Revolution was a people's movement in being fueled by the confluence of literally thousands of different events of popular protest that occurred and helped drive the revolution's dynamic forward.
0: You write that the French Revolution's onset became a moment of unparalleled collective empowerment. Unparalleled in the history of France or globally?
1: Certainly in the history of France. France did have a long-standing tradition of Jacquerie, as they were known, which is to say rural revolts of people rising up against unjust lords and clergymen and other administrators. But these had been largely episodic, and most of them had been regionally based. They never did become fully nationalized in the way that the protests of 1789 would. As far as further afield, obviously there had been great periods of revolts, oftentimes coinciding with famine or rules of weak kings or emperors elsewhere. But there's certainly nothing that looks quite like the French Revolution. Certainly nothing that wound up having the kind of radical results that the French Revolution had.
0: So most of this conversation will focus on July 1789 in Paris. But let's set the stage a bit. What happened in terms of popular unrest and protest in the months and years leading up to the insurrection in Paris?
1: So France had already seen large waves of unrest occurring since 1787, and rising higher and still higher across 1788 and early 1789. The 2 years preceding July 1789 had seen a major crisis in the French government. Debts were coming due for the War of the American Revolution and the long series of conflicts that France had otherwise been engaging in over previous decades. Some tax restructuring was going to need to be necessary, but the two privileged orders, the clergy and the nobility, had traditional tax exemptions from most dues. So the king tried different measures to either get them to agree to pay more taxes or to force them. An assembly of notables was held, just a kind of handpicked body of advisors whose recommendations wound up becoming hugely unpopular, so the king abandoned that plan. Then he tried to force through edicts, but these were resisted by the Parlement, the regional supreme courts across France that had the right of negative judicial review, which is to say they could strike down legislation that they thought to be unconstitutional in the sense that it went against France's traditional privileges. So protests started rising in support of the Parlement, and some of these turned into outright insurrections when the king tried to banish them. There was a famous Day of the Tiles in Grenoble, in which protesters went up on the rooftops and started throwing tiles down on the royal troops below, as well as otherwise trying to capture control of the city. By late 1780 and early 1789, this political crisis came to coincide with a food crisis. 1788 had both seen terrible storms in the summer and extreme colds in the winter. So people were starting to worry and even panic about a lack of foodstuffs, lack of heating materials, etc. And by spring 1789, this helped lead to a huge amount of mistrust in the royal administrators. There became a sense that the government wasn't facing up to the challenges of France, and that something different, maybe even radically different, needed to be instituted to replace it.
0: Who was Jacques Necker? What were his responsibilities under King Louis XVI? And why did the king fire Necker on July 11th, 1789?
1: Necker is a curious figure, an outsider, a Swiss banker, someone who had been the king's chief minister back in the early 1780s, but been fired, though then brought back into power in late 1788. It was Necker who had officially summoned the Estates General with Louis XVI's consent, and he was someone that people looked to as a sort of a financial genius, or at least someone who might be able to cobble together a plan to bring France out of its period of crisis. Necker actually wasn't very suited to play this role. Famously, at the opening of the Estates General, he spent hours reading a laundry list of all of the problems that France was facing. His voice gave out in the middle, and he had to give the rest of the list to an assistant to finish for him. And he didn't put forward any program for how the estates were supposed to function. So this led to a legislative crisis by June. That led to members of the Third Estate, which is to say the commoners, forming a national assembly, as they called it, to replace the Estates General. So whereas previously the privileged orders, the clergy and the nobility, were going to be given veto power, effectively, over whatever legislation was brought forward, now they would only get individual votes as part of this new national assembly, putting the Third Estate in control. As you can imagine, this plan greatly angered a lot of people close to the king, including his younger brother and his wife, Marie Antoinette. And, at least according to most sources, by July 11th, they got his ear. They convinced him to fire Necker and put a conservative nobleman, the Baron de Breteuil, in his place. So it's word of this getting back to Paris, and with it fear that the National Assembly might be dissolved, or at least not allowed to continue along the path that it was going along, that then ignites the Bastille insurrection.
0: Micah Alpaugh is my guest. He is professor of history at the University of Central Missouri. We are talking about his new book, The People's Revolution of 1789. I'm C.S. Song, and this is Against the Grain on Pacifica Radio. July 12th, 1789, so this is the day after Necker is dismissed. This is an important day in Paris. You write that chaos gripped the city. What was the nature of this chaos, and can it be attributed solely to the news of the arrival of the news that Necker has been dismissed?
1: So the crisis begins the afternoon of July the 12th. The first couriers bringing news of Necker being dismissed aren't believed, but finally enough arrive that a crisis atmosphere forms in the Palais Royal, which was an old royal palace that had been given over to one of the king's cousins, that the king's cousin had made into an entertainment area, and that drew huge amounts of people from across the capital into it. So from there, the protesters march north through the theater district, saying that this is a terrible national calamity, that all of the theaters need to close, and they need to go confront the king to make him feel the extent of the popular opposition to what he was doing. Next, the protesters march westwards. They start to head up the Champs-Élysées, beyond which is the road to Versailles. But before they're allowed to make it out of the city, a cavalry charge led by an aristocrat thunders down the hill against them. They're dispersed, and Parisians basically had the choice at that point of either accepting suppression and political defeat, or of rising up in a citywide insurrection, something that hadn't happened in Paris for over a century. They wound up choosing the latter path. There was a lot of lower-class rioting going on as well across the night of the 12th, but a bourgeois militia starts to form, to reestablish order and at the same time lead the insurrection against the king and what the king had been doing.
0: At some point, royal forces withdrew from Paris entirely. What prompted that?
1: It happens pretty quickly. Once rioting and disorder becomes widespread across the city, it seems beyond the purview of the limited police forces that existed for Paris. And even though the king had been moving large numbers of soldiers into the dozen miles or so in between Paris and Versailles, he was increasingly having reason to doubt their loyalty. By that point in time, there had been a whole lot of fraternization between Parisians and other new revolutionaries and the forces, some of whom were foreign mercenaries, but many of whom were French-born and came to identify closely with the Third Estate themselves. So the king, especially as the Bastille crisis starts to gain steam, isn't sure if he sends troops in, if they're going to fight for him, or if they're going to go over to the side of the enemy.
0: So with the withdrawal of royal troops, there was a power vacuum in Paris. You mentioned the formation of a bourgeois militia. Tell us more about this militia and its origins.
1: So the bourgeois militia grew out of the 60 voting districts that had been set up in the spring of 1789 to elect legislators to the National Assembly as representatives for Paris. Since that time, many of the districts had remained in session as local discussion centers. Some petitions had been debated upon to possibly take to the legislature, but now it sprang into action. Only property dwellers, or property owners, I should say, who had dwellings in Paris were able to vote for national assemblymen. There was a relatively high property requirement, especially in compared to what existed across much of the rest of France. So the reaction to the July 12th rioting largely consisted of property Parisians trying to reestablish order for themselves, but at the same time, they weren't willing to give into the royal program. So even though there was a fair amount of ambivalence in the early stages of exactly how far the revolt would go or what it would ultimately mean, It wound up developing in such a way that it became the central and pivotal protest event of the early revolution.
0: So were people who were not propertied citizens of Paris, were they allowed to join the bourgeois militia?
1: On the night of the 12th and the 13th, many did. We do have some accounts from outsiders like a journeyman watchmaker from Switzerland who felt passionately committed to the cause of the Third Estate and joined in with them. But especially once the bourgeois militia seizes power on the 14th and the subsequent days, they do increasingly throw these non-property owners out of their ranks. There really is a sense in which this was a bourgeois revolution at its heart, even though when we look at the broader French Revolution, it very much was a revolution of the people in the sense that there were all sorts of different groups getting involved to push the revolution forward and give it the shape that it ultimately took, as of course had already happened in Paris on the 12th.
0: So at the same time that the bourgeois militia was doing its thing, were people of the so-called lower classes, were they active in certain ways in the streets, in protest? Was there sort of a parallel revolutionary activity going on?
1: It's definitely a mixed picture. The bourgeois militia was very much trying to take control over the streets of the city and disarm those that it saw as disreputable. To what extent it fully succeeded is an open question, and as we've discussed, there were some lower class people making it into the ranks, but this probably is one of the more bourgeois phases.
0: Now, as this bourgeois militia was formed and mobilized, who was in charge? You talk about the many districts, the dozens of districts in Paris. Was there a single leader or leaders who emerged who coordinated all the activities, or was the power distributed among these districts?
1: One of the things that's really amazed me in looking at the early French Revolution is just how anarchic it really was, in the sense that there really was no single charismatic person that controlled crowd activity very well at any point during the early revolution, much less over the time period as a whole. And in some respects, the Parisian insurrection shows that trend, as well as the partially successful attempts to create at least some coordinating mechanisms and institutions to try and roughly direct the flow of what's going on. So the 60 districts were each under control of a committee, and each of those 60 committees would send representatives and exchange correspondence back and forth with a central directory committee meeting at City Hall on the right bank. There were elements of leadership over the insurrection, but not terribly effective. In practice, the different locals, and probably within those different locals, different detachments within them, were very much taking the initiative to push things forward.
0: So before the assault, the very famous assault on the Bastille in Paris, militants broke into all of Paris's other jails. To do what?
1: So this was a moment in which there was a lot of distrust in authority and dislike of how the criminal justice system had functioned up until then. Many of the prisoners were being held for debt, which was a common punishment at the time in an era before credit ratings and all that. And you also did have some political prisoners, including at the Bastille itself. Under the old regime, it only took a lettre de cachet, basically a private letter from the king, to imprison someone regardless of what they might have actually done or not done. So famous figures like Voltaire or the Marquis de Sade were put into prison not because they'd been convicted by a law court of any crime, but because the king simply found them unpleasant or troublesome to have around and had gotten rid of them. So this led to crowds assaulting the prisons and they let go probably a significant number of hardened criminals in so doing as well.
0: That's the voice of Micah Alpaugh. He is a history professor at the University of Central Missouri. His books include Friends of Freedom, The Rise of Social Movements in the Age of Atlantic Revolutions, and Nonviolence and the French Revolution. We are talking about his new book about the French Revolution. It's called The People's Revolution of 1789. It's published by Cornell University Press. We have links to that book on our website, againstthegrain.org. I'm C.S. Song, and this is Against the Grain on Pacifica Radio. So the capture of the Bastille in Paris, what did the Bastille house and what did it represent?
1: The Bastille was an old fortress from the 14th century at what was then the eastern edge of the city. But over the subsequent centuries, it had lost all of its military importance. By 1789, extensive suburbs continued out eastwards. Indeed, the Faubourg Saint-Antoine would become one of the principal radical centers. And it was principally used during the 18th century and was principally famous for being a place that the most elite political prisoners were kept. You know, so it was a massive fortress from which escape was very difficult, if not impossible. So when people thought of the arbitrariness of the French state, this was the one structure that first came to mind. But it was still dangerous as a military installation for how it extended atop Paris, or at least looked out over it. Cannons could have easily been fired into the surrounding neighborhoods, setting it ablaze, and once a giant conflagration started, who knew where it was going to stop? Plus, destruction in the east could have served as a point to allow the entry of large numbers of royal troops, presuming they stayed loyal or at least loyal enough to Louis XVI. So the Bastille was still dangerous, but was very much a symbolic target as well.
0: And the revolutionaries sought the gunpowder and firearms within the Bastille. How important was it for these people, these insurgents, to locate and secure firearms with which to defend their gains and advance their gains?
1: It was very important. Remember that they were trying to create a military force of several tens of thousands, maybe upwards of 100,000 people from scratch within a matter of just days or hours. So finding large quantities of arms and ammunition was really central for their immediate purposes of trying to successfully stand off, at least, against the royal troops around the capital. So on the morning of July the 14th, large quantities of guns had been found at the Invalides military hospital in western Paris, and then word spread that there was a large amount of gunpowder being stored in the Bastille. So that was what brought large numbers of militiamen to the Bastille's gates for what they were at least hoping was going to be a peaceful transfer.
0: And what did transpire? How did the Bastille fall, and what significance did the Bastille's fall have?
1: So the revolutionaries had been hoping that the commander of the Bastille, the Marquis de Launay, would be on their side, or at least stand aside and let them have what they wanted. However, he quickly raised up the drawbridge and opened fire from the castle down onto the protesters below. But rather than scatter the protesters and militiamen as he hoped was going to happen, instead larger and larger numbers started to amass in the courtyard outside. Launay became overwhelmed, if you believe a lot of the accounts, lowered the drawbridge, the militiamen rushed in, and with that, the Bastille was captured, though in some accounts, Launay had a torch very close to the gunpowder stores and threatened to blow the whole place up, though he didn't. So with that, the event ended rather simply. What was really important about the Bastille was how it served as the focal point of this ongoing insurrection. And of course, the ongoing insurrection was of very central importance. This was the capital city of France, the largest city of the country by several folds, rising up against the king and serving as a locus point for an insurrection that already was continuing across virtually the entire French nation.
0: So that's July 14th, 1789. The next day, King Louis XVI went to the National Assembly. And again, this is the legislative body convened by the Third Estate, right? In violation of royal absolutism, right? They wanted to, the commoners of France wanted to have a say, have an important say in the affairs of the country. So Louis XVI went to this National Assembly and addressed it and said what?
1: This essentially served as a royal capitulation. So the king previously had only with reluctance agreed to the assembly continuing. Now he agreed to recognize the National Assembly. And the next day he goes to Paris, marching along through ranks of bourgeois militiamen, and at City Hall, he accepts the municipal revolution that the Parisians had made. This was, you know, quite radical. Now those militiamen were going to be the policing body for the city. The old regime police were abolished outright. And instead of royal administrators calling the shots, now an elected municipal

0: unprecedented speed. People were used to change only occurring very slowly. If you look at the British reform tradition, indeed, it's often been celebrated that things would evolve at what to us would seem to be a snail's pace, that maybe over the course of several generations, things might ameliorate a bit. Of course, if you look at the British and to that point the French constitutional tradition, most rights and privileges were things that had been granted by royal charter many centuries ago. Now there was a new revolutionary model coming into being that things could change in an instant, in 3 or 4 days tops, if people could come together and forcefully demand their core desires from the government.
1: Yeah, and one could focus on sort of the efforts to restore order in Paris, right? And that was why the bourgeois militia was formed. In the midst of all that kind of restoration of order, how much focus could be placed on sort of political demands, on demands that the royal authority be abolished, that the police be abolished, that democratic governance be instituted? How much of that was part of the landscape in mid-July 1789, as opposed to just trying to stockpile weapons and put down the kind of undesirable insurgents that some bourgeois people in France perceived?
0: So the Bastille insurrection was happening in the midst of an incredible ferment of ideas that had been growing, especially across the early months of 1789, and then continued mushrooming over the course of the spring and early summer. So radical ideas were already out there. People were becoming more comfortable with political conversations, with electoral meetings, and with the beginnings, at least, of democratic governance. So in many respects, they were quite interested, indeed passionately interested, in seeing their cause forwarded. So even though the details of the Bastille insurrection are almost socially conservative when we look at attempts to restore order vis-a-vis lower class insurgents, nevertheless, the demands that were being forward were very much those that wide swaths of the population had already been buying into and trying to advance over the course of the previous months. So there definitely is a fair amount of paradox that's occurring, but in ways that wind up pushing the revolutionary project forward, nevertheless.
1: I'm CS. This is Against the Grain on Pacifica Radio. Micah Alpaugh is an historian based at the University of Central Missouri. He's got a new book out about the French Revolution. It's called The People's Revolution of 1789. As you write, Paris was just one head of a hydra of rebellions across France that killed, that ended the old regime. Let's talk about some of the other rebellions outside of Paris. What happened in Lyon when people learned of Jacques Necker's dismissal from office by King Louis XVI?
0: So once word of Necker's dismissal gets out in Paris, couriers set off across the kingdom, and the news is being received by people who are already primed for action. The political crisis, in many respects, had been going on for weeks, if not months. And, of course, this came on top of levels of resentment that they had felt against royal administrators, uncertainties about the nature of the political crisis that had been unfolding over the last couple of years, etc. So when word gets to Lyon, an uprising in some respects, like Paris's, occurs. Lyon goes about forming a bourgeois militia, and as in Paris, it wants to be armed as well. Unlike Launay's role in the capture of the Bastille, in Lyon, the local administrators simply give them the keys to the local fortress. They get the arms and ammunition that were being stored there. And then, similar to what ultimately happens with the Bastille, they start pulling the fortress down. They don't want

0: monuments to despotism to stand any longer. So Lyon, somewhat like Paris, goes about a series of actions that on the one hand are very much pragmatic and which could have led to a civil war if the king had been able to keep enough military forces on his side, but on the other hand, which are oftentimes quite symbolic, trying to end those things which seem to embody absolutism and all of the abuses that went along with it.
1: Did it occur in Lyon and other places, as in Paris, that many of the royal troops defected to the side of the revolutionaries?
0: In most places, things didn't get quite far enough to find out. And so the king never does try to march his troops against Paris for a final battle. And the same thing is happening across the provinces as well. Most of the local commanders take a wait-and-see approach, waiting for clear orders from Versailles. They realize how combustible the situation is. They can see how the populace is already taking out its fury in many places against unpopular administrators or local nobles or monasteries or whatever else. So we'll never know for sure exactly what would have happened.
1: And what happened in Rennes, in the northwest of France? What happened there?
0: So Rennes becomes the center of a regional troop muster, I guess you could say. It's there that it becomes clearest that this would be a civil war if things had continued to progress. So months earlier, there had been a series of exchanges between them and other provincial Breton towns that surrounded contestations of the Breton Parliament. The Third Estate's partisans had already been fighting on a smaller scale against the nobility. So once they hear about Necker's firing, they now are primed for a fight. By the time the resolution of the Bastille crisis occurs and word of that arrives in Brittany, it becomes clear that there were going to be at least 20 to 30,000 militiamen who were ready to march on Paris. So if the Parisians had wound up fighting, they wouldn't have been fighting alone.
1: Yeah, and did that kind of mobilization or pre-mobilization occur in other places around France, the idea that militias needed to be formed to go to Paris and support the revolution?
0: Militia formation winds up occurring very quickly in most major cities. So Paris is at the center of a nationwide communication network, much as most of the roads in France go out from Paris today. So within 4 to 5 days, most of the country has heard about what was going on. And in most places, a municipal revolution of some sort or another begins. The early stages of it were mostly focused on winning local control, on getting rid of the old administrators and the old police. But they're very cognizant that they are part of a national effort and that they're going to rise or fall in success with one another. So certainly they were getting ready to defend their own cities, in some cases provinces, against what was happening. But I do think that if the crisis had gone on for weeks or longer, you would have had large numbers marching on Paris.
1: What stances did people in the countryside take toward the paying of taxes and assessments that they saw as propping up the existing regime?
0: So resentment against taxes, and particularly those that were considered to be onerous or unjust, is probably about as old as, you know, taxes themselves, going back thousands of years. Maybe it's as old as agriculture and social stratas are themselves. But now peasants in France had the opportunity to do something about it. This seemed a moment in which the social order was unprecedentedly brittle. So peasants in many areas banded together for attacks on the manors of the local lords. Curiously, in most places, they weren't very interested in locating the lords themselves or in injuring or killing them. Rather, they were centrally concerned about the archives, whatever room in the manor held the deeds and the tax records, because these deeds set out the feudal obligations that were due from the peasants to the local noblemen. And at least they believed if they got rid of these, then there would be no legal basis for continuing the long-standing dues that they owed to these people. This wasn't legally correct, as would be shown in subsequent months, but it did pave the way for the abolition of feudalism, at least officially, throughout the kingdom.
1: Now, you mentioned how in the Paris insurrection, there was really kind of no charismatic leader or small group of leaders, and that power was very distributed and anarchic. What about in the provinces? Did the same situation hold?
0: Absolutely. Indeed, the nature of France really made political power far more diffuse once you got out into the provinces. This was a country with tens of thousands of villages. And indeed, when we look at the attacks on noble records and chateaus, oftentimes it was very difficult to know from which direction these attacks were coming or which peasant families would have been involved or not. Plus, with the partial exception of the Bastille insurrection, where some people did want to put forward their names, given how this became such a central and celebrated event, the mask never really came off of who many of the agitators, especially out in the rural countryside, really were. They voluntarily remained hidden from view. They didn't want records of their exploits really coming out into daylight. In the provincial cities, meanwhile, granted, you would have had, you know, some local notables, people who were, celebrated for their, personalities or local power or whatever else, who did take on leadership roles, certainly. But everything was happening so quickly that it seemed like people were taking at least semi-independent decisions to get involved. And nowhere did it seem like singular figures really were directing events.
1: To what extent did anarchists in subsequent decades and centuries in France and well beyond France turn to the French Revolution for inspiration?
0: So the French Revolution would provide one of the main inspirations for the anarchists of the 19th and 20th century. Peter Kropotkin, for instance, wrote a long and very detailed history of what he titled the Great French Revolution. And certainly, as historians in the 21st century looking backwards, this provides a model and, I think, early point of inspiration for a lot of the leaderless movements that have become more common in our own time. If we look at events like Occupy or Me Too or Black Lives Matter, for instance, we see a similar leaderlessness in which certainly charismatic figures do emerge, but in which no one really has the ability to direct these movements of millions that, in many respects, are pushing things forward because they're able to take the initiative and find creative ways of advancing the cause themselves.
1: I'm joined by Micah Alpaugh, professor of history at the University of Central Missouri. We have a link on againsttothegrain.org to his faculty page, as well as to his new book, The People's Revolution of 1789. This is Against the Grain on Pacifica Radio. I'm C.S. Song. Your book has a chapter about the Great Fear. So what was the nature of this fear in 1789, and among which sort of people did it spread?
0: So the Great Fear was certainly one of the more singular occurrences of the French Revolution. It happened based upon people feeling that things were changing so quickly that the other shoe must be about to drop, that there might be a terrible reaction from the crowned heads of Europe that surrounded France and didn't want to see the nature of government changed, or from different bands of marauders, you know, be they pirates or mercenary soldiers or highwaymen who might take advantage of all of the disorder that was occurring to pillage the country or certainly the local village or city that was involved. So the Great Fear usually started in places by a rider coming on horseback and breathlessly telling them that the enemy was just over the next hill. It could be that the British were coming in northern France, or the Germans coming in the east, the Italians in the southeast, the Spanish in the southwest, etc. And this led to people flying into a sort of panic. Those towns that didn't have bourgeois militias rapidly created one. Oftentimes it was men and women banding together bring all the force to bear that they could against this opponent they thought was going to be arriving momentarily. Or in places that did have fledgling revolutionary local governments, this wound up becoming a way for them to both establish themselves as the defenders of the populace and really solidify themselves in local power.
1: Oh yeah, we can talk about panic. We can talk about people acting in a hurried and frenetic and obviously very worried manner. You also emphasize how the Great Fear strengthened new bonds of trust. This had to do with people coming together in the face of threat?
0: Exactly. So these organizations were brand new. The revolution, for all intents and purposes, was brand new. These new units and local governments and just kind of the populace being able to interact with each other in a new, more equal, revolutionary way needed moments that would enable them to feel these bonds of trust in a way that they never had been able to relate to the government of the old regime. So the Great Fear on the one hand, and the militia rallies that start to occur and which then pave the way for the Federation movement of 1789 to 1790 provide that on the other hand. When we look at the emotions of the French Revolution, it seems like there's an odd mix between this euphoria of a new revolutionary moment coming into existence on the one hand, and these incredibly acute and awful fears of what might befall France on the other. So revolutionaries wound up being pretty adept at, if not exploiting, at least using these different extreme emotional states to help craft their new revolutionary order.
1: Yeah, as you write in the book, revolutionary movements spread through fear and panic as well as reason. So we've focused on a few chapters of your new book, The People's Revolution of 1789. What else does this book address?
0: So the story continues across the closing months of 1789 and the first ones of 1790. So from the Great Fear, I go on to look at the big legislative accomplishments of August. First, the abolition of feudalism, in which the very legal basis of the country is changed. No longer is it going to be a society of orders. Now it's going to be a society of equals. And then the Declaration of the Rights of Man and Citizen, which also sets forward in really radical language that all people are born and remain free and equal in rights. And they don't even make it clear if those rights are limited to French people or to peoples of the entire world. And, of course, that becomes a big point of contention when word of all of this reaches France's colonies, where there still are hundreds of thousands of slaves. So in one chapter, I basically take a look at the origins of the Haitian Revolution and how the idealistic proclamations of the early French Revolution help pave the way towards revolt on a small scale in 1789, but ultimately on a large scale in 1791. The other later chapters for France look at things like the October Days, the huge protest march of market women, and then National Guardsmen following them that forced Louis XVI to return to Paris. And then the book closes with the Federation movements that crest for the first anniversary of the Bastille's fall in July of 1790. Looking at how the National Guard in most places becomes accepted as the key institution for keeping order across the country, but also how there remain some divides within the revolutionary project, which would get worse as the revolution continued.
1: So on the night of August 4th, 1789, feudalism was abolished in France by a legislative fiat. Talk more about that action and its significance.
0: So radical members of the Third Estate knew that this was going to be a controversial measure, something that wasn't even sure to pass. So they waited for the evening session on the night of August the 4th. By that point in time, most of the elite nobles and clergymen were off to dinner party or the opera or other entertainments, and just a slight quorum remained behind. So as they went into action, individual members got up and renounced their own individual privileges if they were minor aristocrats. And then individual members of the Third Estate delegations got up and renounced the privileges for their own cities or provinces. And by the time the clock reached midnight and then 1 and 2 a.m., the torrent became almost total. Now renunciations were being made not just of rights that, you know, were even related to the people that they represented, but went totally across the kingdom. By the end of the night, this became at least a nominally total abolition of feudalism. Some things still were untouched. They actually did propose to abolish slavery. That would have been an incredibly radical step for the time. Abolitionist movements were just starting to get going, so they did not abolish that. And when people crafted in the days following what the abolition of feudalism would actually mean, they did parse it back somewhat so that certain dues would be abolished outright, but other ones had to be reimbursed to the property owner. So there were limits to what happened, but nevertheless, the mere idea of abolishing feudalism in its entirety would have seemed absolutely unbelievable to people prior to this year and marked a huge change.
1: Micah Alpaugh, professor of history at the University of Central Missouri. His books include The French Revolution, A History in Documents, Nonviolence and the French Revolution, and Friends of Freedom, The Rise of Social Movements in the Age of Atlantic Revolutions. His new book is The People's Revolution of 1789. It's published by Cornell University Press. Micah, thanks very much for writing this book and for joining us today.
0: Thank you, C.S. It's been a pleasure.
1: And that interview was recorded on September 30th, 2024. And this is C.S., suggesting the important thing is not to stop questioning, and we hope you'll join us next time.

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0: Welcome to 2026 Talks, where we're following our democracy in historic times.
1: We are going to forever barred and precluded from examining or prosecuting the president, his sons, and the Trump Organization's current tax filings.
2: Not true.
0: Democratic Connecticut Representative Rosa DeLauro pressed acting Attorney General Todd Blanche on a deal that might protect President Donald Trump's family and business from tax investigations. Under bipartisan congressional opposition, Blanche confirms that the administration's dropping connected plans for a $1.8 billion so-called anti-weaponization fund. Trump says Blanche should be confirmed to lead the Justice Department, but offered no timeline for a formal nomination for the next U.S. Attorney General. Senate Republicans are stripping the $1 billion Trump wanted for White House ballroom security from an immigration enforcement funding package. That budget bill is moving, but Republicans in Congress are showing more willingness to buck the party's dominant figure. Several in the House voted with Democrats to pass a largely symbolic war powers resolution against the Iran war. The House has also moved forward new funds for Ukraine. And a number of GOP members are objecting to having Bill Pulte as the acting director of national intelligence. They say it's a particularly dangerous position for a man who has used government information to attack the president's enemies. A new Brennan Center poll says nearly two-thirds of Americans are unhappy with their elected leaders, including Trump, and most voters view Congress as dishonest and unethical. Democratic activists in Arizona are launching a kick-out corruption tour. Christina Harvey with Stand Up America says families feel squeezed by rising costs and unfair politics.
3: This tour is really a response to the fact that working families are struggling right now to pay for groceries, gas, and health care in a system that feels rigged against them.
0: The Supreme Court will let Alabama redraw congressional maps for the midterms, breaking up one of the state's two districts held by black Democrats. Civil rights and protecting the vote will be topics in a series of town halls sponsored by the Indiana Black Legislative Caucus, along with education, health care, and public safety. State Representative Earl Harris of East Chicago says one of the best ways to protect the ballot is to use it.
4: If you are of age and can vote, register and make sure in November you get out there and vote. Your vote is your voice, and it means so much. Don't give it away for nothing.
0: Homeland Security Secretary Mark Wayne Mullen says Newark Airport will keep its customs officers if cooperation continues between federal, state, and local authorities. The dispute grew out of protest at a New Jersey immigration detention center, but critics said pulling out the officers would disrupt travel nationwide. I'm Joe Ullery for Pacifica Network and Public News Service. 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
6: It's time for the Rick Smith Show. 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
7: And welcome, brothers, sisters, working class heroes. This is the Rick Smith Show. Thanks so much for being here today on the big program. Lots to get to, lots to talk about. So yesterday on the program, we had a guy running for a position in California, and his kind of like the auditor, the controller, his whole platform was radical transparency. We're going to put everything on the internet, everything on blockchain, everything AI. I'm just going to do this. And my response was a little leery because I'm worried about, all of this new techie stuff and how fast we're rolling it out. But I said, look, you know, my problem with all of this is, you put all that on the blockchain for every idiot to look at and get angry about without doing the next step of research. And I brought up the cat video of the Russian cats, and Representative Lisa McClain from Michigan, was behind this back, I think 2022. And everyone's like, yeah, we're using $20,000 of taxpayers' money to watch Russian cats walk on treadmills. Nobody asked why, that they would give money for this. No one made that next step. And what you find out when you bother to look into it is the National Institutes of Health, granted money to look at spinal cord neural networks and to see, if if you could literally walk without your brain saying to be able to do it. And the idea was, you know, it was this core, the argument was the brain versus the spine. You know, researchers hypothesized that, you know, you could walk without the brain. So if there were brain injuries, you could figure this out, and it could help people who are paralyzed. Now, understand, and I agree. My cat people friends angry at what the research was, and that's a valid argument to have. But the idea that, you know, well, you know, we can't spend money on research because, hey, we might actually help somebody. And I said, you know, in this country, what we do is we get all ripped off about stuff, all angry. Because, hey, we're wasting taxpayer dollars without actually having people doing their own research, even though that's the thing. So you end up with Michigan Representative Lisa McClain. Now, again, and I just saw this on Facebook because, again, I was doing some doom scrolling. Here's Representative Lisa McClain. Oh, here she is.
2: 8 million to make mice transgender. Why? Well, that's a good use of taxpayer dollars, right? Ask yourself, what exactly are we doing here? We the Democrats are now making sure that we spend dollars on transgender mice to make mice transgender. I can think of some other reasons to use $8 million. Maybe the homeless, maybe some housing, maybe some veterans. Nope. They'll prioritize $8 million to make mice transgender.
7: There is no grant for $8 million. No study on transgender mice. It doesn't exist. It again is another one of these political hit jobs by people like McClain. The grant money, the $8.29 million, are a bundle of grants, and they're aimed at understanding human health conditions like HIV, like cancer, like asthma, like hormone replacement therapy. The funding went toward distinct biomedical studies and used standard lab mice to examine the physiological effects of cross-sex hormone therapies. You know, because, you know, we should probably know where things are. We should probably, I don't know how the body reacts to stuff as we're doing it. I don't know. Maybe we should, you know, do research that matters instead of watching YouTube videos with our mouth open while we're sitting on the can, which seems to be popular research on the right. Scary, scary times, my friends. Scary, scary times. Quick break, right back. I'm Rick Smith, and this is Labor History in Two. In the past few years, you may have seen news stories about efforts to raise the minimum wage. From the Fight for 15 campaign to various state-based campaigns, raising the minimum wage has become an important campaign for workers. But do you know where in the United States the minimum wage started? Well, it began more than 100 years ago. And on this day in labor history, the year was 1912. Massachusetts passed the very first minimum wage law. Earlier that year, the Bread and Roses strike had brought national attention to the deplorable working conditions of women and children in the textile industry. This served as one of the motivating factors for the legislation. Massachusetts' new law only applied to women and child labor under the age of 18. In fact, it did not even set an actual minimum wage. Instead, it set up a commission to investigate the wages paid to employees in different industries. The job of the commission was to determine whether the wages paid to a substantial number of such employees are adequate to supply the necessary cost of living and to maintain the worker in health. From this beginning, the call for a minimum wage grew. 17 different states and cities followed Massachusetts' lead, passing their own minimum wage legislation. But these early laws were often challenged in the courts and ruled unconstitutional. It was not until more than a quarter of a century later, with the 1938 passage of the Fair Labor Standards Act, that a national minimum wage became a reality.
8: The first national minimum wage in the U.S. was set at 25 cents an hour. The minimum wage reached its maximum buying power in the year 1968. And since then, the value of the minimum wage has steadily declined.
7: Labor History in 2, brought to you by the Illinois Labor History Society and The Rick Smith Show. For more information, go to laborhistoryin2.com, like us on Facebook, and follow us on the Twitters at Labor History in 2.
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7: So what happens when you have the worst day of your life and you go to run to the phone and you call 911 and go, hey, help, and you get hold music? And look, I had never really spent a lot of time thinking about it because, to be honest, in my neck of the woods, I call. And maybe it's just I'm in a good address, but I call and someone's there to answer. It's never, hey, can I put you on hold? But evidently, and I was just listening to this podcast over at Reveal News, and you can check this out. It's 911, hold, please hold, over at revealnews.org. It got me thinking, maybe this is a big story that maybe we should all spend a little time on. Because what happens when that promise of there's going to be some help, there's going to be someone on the line to give us the assistance we need in our darkest hour? What happens if all we get is elevator music? And here to share some thoughts on that is the guy who is the center of this podcast. Byron Duncan is an investigative reporter. He is the subject of this, did a ton of investigation into this. Byron, thanks for taking time for us.
9: Thanks for having me.
7: So let me ask you, because, you know, this is one of those things that all of us on some level fear, that, you know, something bad's going to happen. We're told, you know, race to the phone, call 911, help will be on the way. Is that not happening?
9: Well, I would say it's not happening fast enough in a lot of places. You know, this story first crossed my radar living here in Oakland, California, a city that has struggled to pick up calls, 911 calls, fast enough for 11 out of the last 12 years. There's a national standard, actually, for how fast 911 dispatchers ought to be able to pick up calls, which is 90% of 911 calls in 15 seconds or less. Oakland, and it turns out a lot of other major American cities, are falling short of that standard. And that's where I kind of started digging. When I went out for a run in my neighborhood, saw an enormous brush fire that had erupted on the side of the highway, tried to call 911 and was placed, essentially given a hold message.
7: Now, is it possible that, you know, everyone was calling at that moment, where you weren't alone in this, and that there was just a massive flood that even, you know, that you couldn't plan for? Because, you know, look, I understand when really bad things happen, you don't plan for that massive influx of calls. Could it be that, or is this more systematic?
9: The answer is yes to both questions. This is a great example of an incident that can put a quick and immediate strain on 911 telecommunicators for a few different reasons. Freeway incidents tend to have a lot of witnesses all at once. You know, it's pretty intuitive, but people are going by in high volume. Everybody sees an emergency. They see that first responders haven't arrived yet, and they are calling 911. Again and again and again as they pass by. So it is absolutely true that an incident like this would create a higher than average call volume and could strain dispatchers who are trying to pick up calls within that 15 seconds. But it's also true that in Oakland, California, where I live, and in dozens of other major U.S. cities, over the span of months and years, these calls are not being picked up fast enough. And we're talking hundreds of thousands of calls in each of those cities.
7: So, you know, it's a couple of things. One, is it an urban issue? Is this a rural issue? Does it not matter? Because, you know, resources are thin just about everywhere. Do you find the concentration being in larger areas, smaller areas? Where do you find the worst of this, I guess?
9: So to get a picture of how widespread this phenomenon is, I started by sending records requests to the 100 largest cities in America. And I got data from about 60 of them back so far. Of those 60, around 30, half of what I got back are falling short of the standard. And these are major cities, you know, obviously they're one of the 100 largest in the U.S. But it's also true that I've gotten data at the state level for entire states worth of dispatch centers that include many small and rural dispatch centers. And although there's a common issue with rural 911 of not being able to actually dispatch police officers fast enough, reach people fast enough in person, the data that I've seen so far indicates to me that this is an urban problem. This is a problem that has a lot to do with high call volume, you know, dispatch centers that get 500, 700,000 calls every year, a million, 2 million calls. The problem seems to be most acute in those large urban dispatch centers.
7: And so what does a minute mean? I mean, you're on hold for a minute. It's a minute. What's a minute? I guess it's a lot if you're having a heart attack, but you know, what do you say to that argument? Well, it's just a couple of seconds. Give them a minute. This is a tough job. What do you make of those arguments?
9: It's a fair question. And it's a good question. To which I would say, number one, you know, the standard of picking up calls within 15 seconds was not created out of the blue. You know, this is a collectively agreed upon standard by the entire 911 industry. And it's been adopted at the state level just about everywhere. Some places it's enshrined in the law, meaning that, you know, the state's emergency management agency requires dispatch centers to do it. But just about everywhere, it's the gold standard that they're striving for. So that's number one. Number two is that a lot can happen in a minute in an acute incident. You know, there's research showing that your chances of surviving a cardiac arrest go up two or even threefold if you get CPR within the first minute of the incident happening. It's also true with things like stroke protocols, acute bleeding incidents, mass shootings, things like that. So seconds and, of course, minutes really do matter. And one last point, I think, is, you know, in the data that I got, there, in just about every instance, every city, they stop measuring the hold time for some of these calls at 1 minute or sometimes 2 minutes. And so the measures that I see have calls that were a minute or longer. But I'm not actually able to tell from the data how many minutes some of these longer than 1 minute calls took. And obviously every second, every minute, but also every second after 15 really does matter.
7: No, look, in my life, you know, seconds did matter. My wife was involved in a near fatal motorcycle accident almost 2 years ago. And if it weren't for someone answering the call, the first responders getting there is in a very timely manner, the helicopter being able to land and be able to get back to the hospital and all of that system working, she wouldn't be here today. But it started with someone picking up that phone and answering when, you know, to your point, several people did call. So there was a flood of calls in. And I can't imagine, you know, if maybe there would have been an incident before where now you're talking about, well, you're on hold. So this is kind of near and dear to my thinking because, you know, those people who responded, those really are frontline heroes. Those are real heroes in my view. And the sad reality is I don't know that, especially the people who are answering the phones, we don't really view them as first responders, do we?
9: That's correct. Although some states have passed sort of state level mandates, placing their job categories alongside police and firefighters as so-called first responders, it's definitely true that at the federal level, 911 telecommunicators are considered quote unquote administrative support occupations, which places them alongside jobs like bill collectors or customer service representatives. And there's been a lot of momentum in the past 10 years or so within the community of 911 telecommunicators across the country to change that designation in the eyes of the federal government over to protective service occupations, which of course includes police and firefighters. And they have quite a bit of momentum both in the Senate this year. A bill that they put forward has passed the Senate, but also I think critically among police and firefighters themselves who, you know, you might think that they would be resistant to this kind of inclusion, but I've seen a lot of examples of police and fire departments as well as police and fire unions who are actually behind this change. They're backing these telecommunicators. They're saying, yeah, they're first responders just like we are, and they need to be treated as such.
7: Can you say the name again? What we call them? Can you say that name again? Of what you lost me at administrative something.
9: Yeah. So the Cliff's Notes version is they're considered, in the eyes of the federal government, they're considered secretaries.
7: Right.
9: They believe they're first responders. The federal government, the Bureau of Labor Statistics, and the Office of Management and Budget, it's up to them to make that change. And they still consider them clerical workers. But there's a bill called the Enhancing First Response Act that's in the House right now that would change that for them. It would move them over into a category that's closer to a traditional first responder category. And so obviously there's a lot of momentum among 911 telecommunicators to get this thing passed.
7: Yeah. No, because look, these are people who every day are dealing with high stress, high emotion situations, dealing with people in the worst moments of their lives. And they have to act professionally. They have to act quickly. They have to know what they're doing. And I gotta imagine that some of that stress, some of that terrible, they're not seeing the bodies on the highway, but their experiences have, I don't know, that's a little different than a billing clerk. Let me just leave it there.
9: That's a fair characterization. And there's ample research indicating that 911 telecommunicators actually suffer higher rates of post-traumatic stress, suicidal ideation, anxiety, than what we consider to be direct first responders like police or fire. And, you know, advocates have told me that this is sort of an intuitive result. You know, if you're fielding these calls without understanding what the result of them might have been, call after call after call, the sheer repetitive blunt force trauma of that for a lot of these people is serious. And I think it's also worth mentioning that part of the reason the federal government considers them still these clerical workers instead of first responders is this this rationale that I think is frankly pretty outdated and pretty misguided, which is that the government has claimed in its official documentation that they don't administer actual care, essentially that because they're answering phones, they're not on sort of an equivalent skill level as these other occupations, which is frankly just not always the case. You know, the training that these telecommunicators go through has them coaching callers through CPR,
7: right,
9: has them coaching callers through stroke protocols and, you know, acute bleeding incidents using AEDs. And in the reveal hour that I produced, we hear actually from one of these telecommunicators in Madison, Wisconsin, a woman named Hannah Thomas, who has actually saved 5 lives over the phone in her career of around 12 years. And these lives, these lives she saved, they're not just sort of flippantly assigned. They have a medical director at their dispatch center who evaluates the outcome of these incidents through a sort of scientific lens, agrees, yes, you're responsible for saving this person's life. And then in Hannah's dispatch center, they have a wall full of these little glass plaques, more than 100 since 2020, where they literally commemorate lives they've saved, these telecommunicators. And so for the federal government to, you know, assert that they're not administering care, I think a lot of people have argued with some justification that that's just misguided.
7: Let me ask you, you know, because you were talking about shortages, and we always hear this with, you know, government can't do anything right, because I know there are going to be some of my red hats are going, this is why government sucks and government's bad. And look, because they don't have the resources. Is this a resource issue? Is this a bad government issue? Is this something I know I'm going to get an email saying this is why we should privatize it, much like I get when I talk about air traffic controllers and the stress that they're under all the time? Any thoughts in that world?
9: Well, if you're worried about big government with the universe of 911 technology across the country, I wouldn't worry. It's an incredible patchwork of jurisdictions and municipalities. There are about 5,000 different dispatch centers across the country, many of which have their own rules and their own guidelines. This is not a big government problem. Now, is this a broad kind of public money problem? Yes, I think you could assert that. It's also just a labor problem in a certain respect. You know, these people are looking for these telecommunicators are looking for recognition and for, frankly, for mental health treatment and retirement benefits that would be commensurate to the work that they feel they're doing. And at the moment, in many places, they don't have that. And when you add that to the fact that the job is already tremendously stressful, burnout is a huge issue, attrition is a huge issue, understaffing leads to these long call answer times, you get kind of a recipe for this crisis that we're seeing now.
10: Yeah, and as I was listening to the podcast and I was reading some other things, overtime rates are pretty high in this world because, as you point out, they're understaffed. So as you've got people having to work more hours, longer hours, burnout comes a lot faster. It just sounds like a recipe for disaster. So the question then becomes, how do we fix this problem? Because I don't know anyone who's going to go, yeah, I'm okay with going to the phone and rolling the dice to see if someone picks up in my worst moment. So what do we do?
9: I think we as the public just expect it to work. You know, that's sort of the thing about 911. It's like, if we can't get this right, what are we doing as a culture and a society exactly if we can't look out for each other in this way? How to fix the problem? I don't think that there's one magic bullet. And the experts I spoke to agree that there's not one magic bullet to do this. But one major step, according to the folks I spoke to, is this reclassification question. Okay. If you pay these people better, if you give them better benefits, it may make the job more attractive and more sustainable, especially for young people. You know, there's kind of been a recent push in many jurisdictions around the country to start recruiting people for this job out of high school and to give them sort of a sense of this being a sustainable career path. It pays very well in many, many places, not all. But, you know, for an entry level job out of high school or out of a community college or something like that, it's a very, it can be a very attractive thing. It's just a lot of people also are not able to make it through the training because they find that the job is just too stressful and too traumatic. So, you know, anything you can do to make the lives of these telecommunicators easier, I think would be a good first step to actually improving the downstream effects for the public if they're going to call and be put on hold.
10: So look, I'm a union guy. I'm a believer in union membership, and stronger unions can solve a lot of problems. By giving workers some empowerment on the job, these dispatchers having some voice on the job. Is that something that's happening? Is this an industry that is, somewhat unionized? Is it something that could become unionized and help deal with some of these conditions? Because after all, the idea of fighting for better wages, hours, and yes, conditions, to me is what I think unions do best. Do you see a place for there, or is it already happened?
9: Well, I think, like with any topic related to this issue of 911 in America, it's going to be a patchwork. But in many places, 911 telecommunicators are part of the police department, and they're non-sworn members of the police department, but they would be part of the police union. Now, the degree to which they're given comparable benefits as sworn officers, I think, is something I couldn't really speak to because, again, it's going to be different, most likely, in every case. But my understanding is that in a lot of places, and especially in the places where they're non-sworn members of police force, they would be part of those unions, yes.
10: So I guess pushing for this Enhanced First Responders Act is kind of the call out of this. I mean, what do you hope? I guess let me pose it a different way. What are you hoping comes out of this report and out of this podcast, 9/11, Please Hold? You can see that at revealnews.org. What are you hoping people take from it, and what actions do you want folks to take?
9: Yeah, well, I can tell you definitively what the telecommunicators are hoping for out of this. They want to see the Enhancing First Response Act passed in Congress. This is a federal bill with no opposition that I was able to find whatsoever. Bipartisan support. It's passed the Senate for the first time last September. Nearly identical versions of it have passed the House several times already in recent sessions. There seems to be very little standing in the way of this bill. It's pitched as a no-cost bill as well.
10: So why isn't it passed? Why isn't it done?
9: Put it this way. I went to Washington in February to spend time lobbying members of Congress with these dispatchers, going to meet with Democrats and Republicans. I didn't catch a whiff of resistance in any of the meetings that I went to.
10: Shouldn't.
9: I sat in with Representative Rashida Tlaib, who herself, she's from Michigan, she herself expressed, dismay and was perplexed at this thing having passed in September with bipartisan support and it just being sort of stalled in Congress. Now, is Washington in 2026 the most proactive and productive place to get things done? No, I don't think so.
10: But this sounds like
9: go ahead.
10: Bayard, this is the low-hanging fruit. This is like naming a post office. This should be that simple. It should get done. And that's why I hope folks will call their congressmen, call their senators, yell, scream, whatever you got to do, send letters, letters to the editor, because this sounds like a no-brainer.
9: The telecommunicators that I spoke with there in Washington, and there were about 500 of them there to lobby Congress, you know, they felt the same way. They felt that this, you know, this was a no-cost bill. The downstream costs are something to think about for cities, states, and municipalities who are then lumping these telecommunicators in with police and fire and giving them better, you know, theoretically better pensions and better mental health benefits. But at the federal level, at least, this is mostly about recognition for these folks, and they don't see a reason why this thing shouldn't pass.
10: I don't think any of us do. But, Byard, I appreciate you taking time. Great podcast. I hope folks will check out 911, Please Hold, over at revealnews.org. Byard Duncan, thanks so much for your time.
9: Thank you.
10: I want to hear your thoughts. What do you think? This seems like low-hanging fruit to me. Email me, Rick at TheRickSmithShow.com. Quick break. Right back. I'm Rick Smith, and this is Labor History in Two. On this day in labor history, the year was 1946. That was the day the Detroit Free Press reported that a grand jury had been convened to investigate the severe beatings of four Briggs UAW Local 212 officers over the previous 15 months. Recording Secretary Ken Morris had been the latest victim. He was brutally beaten May 31st behind his home. Arthur Vega, leader of Local 212's

0: National led investigations into the beatings and offered sizable rewards. Union militants noted the beatings benefited the company to be sure. Briggs had fired all four victims at one point or another for union activity. Strike preparations had been underway when Morris's wife found him with his head cracked open. The UAW waited for the grand jury's findings. By year's end, another local 212 shop steward had also been beaten. By 1951, union officials demanded a second grand jury investigation. They accused Briggs of awarding a lucrative scrap contract to a local mob boss, Carl Renda, in exchange for anti-union thuggery. No charges were ever brought against the company, which insisted the violence stemmed from intra-union disputes.
1: From corporate polluters to political bosses, power elites try to create a myth of inevitability, trying to make workaday people feel helpless, too small to change the injustices of the system. Don't bother is their message, but the feisty residents of Boxtown, Tennessee definitely did bother when they learned that a couple of profiteering fossil fuel giants were targeting them. Boxtown, a historic black neighborhood of Memphis settled by former slaves 160 years ago, was considered by Valero Energy and Plains All-American Pipeline to be politically powerless. So when these multi-billion dollar petro powers decided to ram a dirty and dangerous pipeline through the Memphis area, Boxtown was their chosen route. The rich Texas oil barons even sneeringly called the lower income community the point of least resistance. Boy, did they get that wrong. Those, quote, small people of Boxtown resisted fiercely and smartly. Most flat out refused to sell their family land at the thieving price offered by the oil slicks. They forged a unified grassroots coalition, Memphis Community Against the Pipeline, reached out to other neighborhoods, and educated locals about the terrible safety records of the two corporate plunderers. They also enlisted environmental groups to help beat back the strong-arm attempt by Valero and Plains All-American to seize the people's property through eminent domain. It's a long story with many ups and downs, but the inspiring essence of it is that local, quote, nobodies defeated the big money and raw racist arrogance of a powerhouse duo of absentee corporate elites that disrespected and misjudged them. This is Jim Hightower saying grassroots communities and coalitions are winning such gutsy fights against corporate exploiters all across America. Remember this, even the smallest dog can lift its leg on the tallest building.
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0: So as you know, as I've talked about on the program a number of times over the last 20 months, my wife was in a near-fatal motorcycle accident, and, you know, our life immediately changed. You know, that Thursday morning when the state trooper knocked on our door, life as we knew it completely changed. And as I've talked about, we have started the Crushed Stories program. If you've got stories about, you know, becoming a caregiver, things, life has changed, we want to hear from you. You can email me, crushedstories@gmail.com. Because we want to spend some time and help folks. And today I want to talk about burnout and maybe how caregivers find some bit of help, some kind of support. Because one of the things that I've become keenly aware of is when bad things happen, as good meaning as most of my friends have been, they've kind of recessed into their lives. And a lot of folks are, especially the people I've talked to, have felt alone. And that's why I've asked Jim Pruzek to come share some thoughts with us. Jim is the CEO of Applause Home Care. You can check out their website at applausehomecare.com. Jim, thanks for taking time for us.
3: Oh, my pleasure.
0: So, you know, look, we've been doing this project about when bad things happen, how do people respond, and caregiving being a huge part of this. And you've called caregiver burnout one of the defining challenges for families like mine. From your vantage point, what does that burnout actually look like in a family, in their day-to-day life for the typical family? What's that look like?
3: Well, it's a little different for everybody, and everybody's story is a little different. So you had a tremendous thing happen in a shocking, unplanned way with your wife, but many people do it for their parents, and it's kind of a morbid thought process of the aging of what can happen to me, not if I pass away, but if I

0: I continue to live and need help. So what happens is people are living longer, and now the children are married, and them and their spouse work. So you have them worrying about work, worrying about an aging parent, and many times they have kids of their own. So it's called the sandwich generation of worry about your kids, worry about your parents or your grandparents, and then worry about your career. So, you know, we all live busy lives, and this is just adding something on that. You know, when you're growing up, you're not thinking about, well, I have to take care of my parents as well as my kids. So it's kind of a shock to the system.
1: Yeah. A lot of the caregivers I've talked to, the sandwich generation as well, because I've got friends like that as well. But especially people in my situation, they never feel like they're doing enough, you know, whether it's, you know, caring for their loved one, their parents, their spouse, their kids, whatever. They're failing at work. They're failing at everything. There's this constant sense that, I'm not keeping up and I'm not, you know, I'm doing this. So what are the most common emotional pressures you see, and what tends to push people kind of over the edge into burnout?
0: Yeah. So it's a feeling of lacking. So, and sometimes there's the family dynamics involved. So I've seen situations where the parents do want the children to be the primary caregivers, and the children just are not in positions to say no. So it's like when you're in being trained, when you get into the airplane, that you should put your mask on first before the person next to you, whether it's a child or whatever.
1: Yeah.
0: Same thing will happen is, if you're not looking at for your own emotional well-being, you can slip into depression. And there's a whole host of things that could be abuse of drugs or whatever, or just the lack of sleep and the feeling of inadequacy can just spiral people into just almost like paralysis of like, I don't feel like anything I'm going to do is going to be sufficient. So why am I going to try and just like, lashing out. There could be anger, depression. The list just goes on. It really depends on each person's personality and situation.
1: And then you throw the financial pressures that come along with this. Because, you know, one of the things that you know, I've been talking to people about is, you know, especially in my kind of situation, as aging parents come on, you kind of understand that at some point this is possibly going to happen, might have more time to prepare. But I look at our situation where it was immediate. You know, a lot of people that I've spoken to have really struggled with the financial aspect of now being this caregiver. And I don't know that our laws and, you know, our system is set up to help folks in either scenario as well as it should, especially given the fact that, you know, we don't have a real good system for people to go into long-term care. Most people can't come anywhere near affording it. So it just seems like it falls onto the backs of the most vulnerable.
0: Yeah, that's a great point. What happens is you pay out of pocket if you want outside care for the most part, unless you have something like long-term care insurance. And then in your case, you take your vows in sickness and in health till death do us part. And this is a real challenge of like, wow, I thought maybe this would happen in our 70s and 80s, but it's happening now and something real. And it's just, you know, the support, you know, family and friends, unless you're in a situation, it's really hard to have a strong empathy towards someone. And then you may be surrounded like, where are the government programs? Where are this? Where is that? And, you know, nothing is there, and you want to lash out, and you just, you know, and you don't know where to go. And another thing that's in general in terms of the way the healthcare system it works and just overall, it's very fragmented. And you're trying to piece information here and there and trying to make the best of it on top of everything else that life has for you.
1: Now, your company, Applause Home Health, or Home Care, is a for-profit company. You know, your business is getting folks, you know, people like me or others, the help that we might need. And I want to be upfront with that. This is a for-profit thing. You're placing folks in there. How is what you do helpful to folks like me?
0: Well, there's a flexibility to it because if you come to a professional agency, we can dial up and dial things back pretty easily. So if there's a terminology called respite care. So if you need to go on vacation, you can't be around, and you just need to do something, and you worry about care for your wife, we can parachute in and do it temporarily. So going to a reputable agency allows the flexibility to be able to do some of the things in your life that you want to do without feeling, number one, the guilt, and number two is the worry that, you know, my wife or my loved one isn't being well taken care of. So there's and for the most part, the people that receive the care don't want to be a burden.
1: Right.
0: So they understand, especially if they're alert and oriented, they still want you to do what you need to do, but there's just that guilt overall of saying, yeah, but I feel obligated. So we can come in, parachute in, and kind of like, you know, tailor it to whatever that situation is. If it's a certain limited number of hours, if it's temporary, we can come in and do it that way. Or for something longer term, obviously we can do that too.
1: Yeah, just to get to the gym. But, you know, the thing is, and I feel this myself, asking for that is almost kind of like I'm failing. So, you know, I'm failing in all of these other places. And I know this to be true from other people I've spoken to, that you can never seem to do enough. And your analogy I use all the time about, you know, being on the plane and putting your own mask on first. But it's hard to overcome that for a lot of folks. And for some folks I've talked to, it's almost impossible. So how do you get over that, do you think?
0: Yeah, sometimes it's sitting down, like, let's say in your situation, it'd probably be sitting down with your wife and having a conversation without you, with her, and just going over, okay, how do you feel? And then sometimes an outsider coming in that's not involved in the situation, is they don't have all the history. They don't have all that, I don't want to call it baggage, let's call it history of the situation. So it's easier for me to go into a home, have a conversation with the loved one or the family member, kind of like a sidebar, and then having a real conversation of saying, we're here to support, it's okay. There's also resources available for support groups, things like that. But in terms of the day-to-day or just actually boots on the ground trying to help, it's easier for an outsider sometimes to come in and provide that buffer to allow some type of respite. So it's never going to be exactly you,
1: right?
0: Because nobody's going to be you, but it could be something that at least gives you a little breather to do what you need to do. So when you come back in, you're a little bit more energized and recharged rather than going through the same thing over and over and just not feeling like you're adequate.
1: Now, obviously, as I said, yours is a for-profit corporation. You got to pay workers, and I want workers paid well. I think all workers should be unionized and have healthcare benefits and retirement and all that stuff. That's expensive. That's costly. So the cost of the kind of care that I would love to see and the kind that you provide, that's a massive, it's almost impossible for a working class family and even middle class families to find. You know, how can at home care be made more accessible without financially crushing everyone involved?
0: Well, it's trying to keep the hourly minimum low. So it really depends on where you go. So some places have something like an 8 hour per visit minimum. We try to keep it down to 3 or 4. So at least it can be kind of an a la carte thing of like, here's an option for you that is not going to break the bank. If you go, it's not like you have to go full Monty on one thing. You can kind of pick kind of times, split things up. So maybe you need a couple hours here or a couple hours there. That's possible. If you go to a big enough agency that has like a pool of people, they can kind of tailor to certain specific things. So you're just getting the hours that you really need to do your basic stuff. And then, yeah, there's a financial aspect to it. Good yeah. thing is there are some programs coming down the road that are helping. You know, there's veteran benefits that are getting better. There's some benefits with Medicare for dementia diagnosis. So little by little, it's getting there, but it's not nearly where it needs to be.
1: No, that, you know, I would like it to be much faster. And it's something I've been advocating for years, even before my wife's accident. I think Medicaid should be expanded. I think it should be easier to get to. And I don't think we should be putting all of these roadblocks in front of people that we've done so that they do what I've done, what I have done. I've just given up. And a lot of people do this and just say, you know what, I'll take it on myself, which again is one of those things that I worry about folks burning out over and then ending up in a real problem. So as you're looking down the road, you know, let's say 5-10 years, do you think there's going to be a shift towards more at-home care, more options for acknowledging, you know, caregivers and their situations? Do you see anything positive coming down the road?
0: Yeah, well, you probably know about the baby boomers, and we call it the silver tsunami of about 10,000 people turning 65 every day. And what's different about the baby boomers than from the greatest generation called the generation before is the greatest generation wasn't really about services. I mean, their arm could be falling off and they're like, I'm fine. I don't need anything. Baby boomers are a little different, and baby boomers are advocates. So they want service. They want, they're fighting for their, you know, what they feel is are their rights. So more and more advocates and lobbying is being done. So I think that's probably just naturally, organically going to happen. And then with like hospitals being what they are and readmissions, there's a big lobby program going on in Washington to get what we do covered by insurance, because it can be seen as preventative to not go into the hospital if you have some type of support before you really need it. So there are certain things that are moving. It's happening, but it's very slow.
1: We have a bizarre patchwork system where there doesn't seem to be any really real overall plan. So if you had the magic wand, you know, what kind of a system, how would we set this up better? What would you advocate for? How would you set up a system that was a little more streamlined and made sure that, you know, people got the care, the boomers especially, that they're demanding, and all folks in this country have the ability to have some dignity, to remain in their home, cared for by people around them who aren't burning out all the time?
0: Yeah, so what we do is called non-medical. So we do what they call assistance with the activities of daily living, like bathing, dressing, things like that. What I would like that to be done is forget it, and sometimes we call it non-skilled, which is really insulting. So it is skills, but it's not considered medical. So what I would like over time is for medical insurance to cover that, because, you know, helping somebody dress and bathe with dignity should be covered by insurance. That, to me, you know, whether you're getting a syringe put in that's considered medical or assistance with a shower, to me, it should be kind of categorized as healthcare. And there should be healthcare benefits covering whether it's something that's considered quote unquote medical or something that is needed, but is not necessarily considered medical, but is considered healthcare.
1: I come back to the dignity angle of all of this. And it's one of those things that almost everyone I've talked to who like me, is in this situation in a very acute fashion, it just happened, are surprised at how little help there is and are surprised by how difficult the system is. And these are folks who I hope will become advocates, and they will become people who will demand more. So in looking at this as someone who spends your career doing what you do, what advice do you give to folks? People like me, people who are in the sandwich generation, people who are now, you know, find themselves having to care for someone. What advice do you give them?
0: You have to be your biggest advocate. So depending on what community you're in, so we're in Bergen County, New Jersey, and there's some services that are available specifically for this county. You know, there's an organization called Bergen Volunteers, and they do a lot of assistance with, let's say, running errands and doing food shopping. And then there's they have another place where they fix things in people's homes, put grab bars in for free. So you have to do your research. And you have to be your own advocate. And, you know, voting is important, and making sure your local community leaders know that this is a concern. And the easy thing for me when I go out and do a presentation is I can kind of relate to almost anybody in that audience, because you know a neighbor, you know a family member, or you know somebody who's going through, you know, they're missing time from work. They're under stress, you know. So it's an easy discussion, but it's really hard to break through to make it to resonate. And in this country, the way it resonates is through your vote. So, you know, talk to your local leaders, you know, community halls. And I think it really needs to be grassroots until, you know, it becomes like a movement, which I think is just happening, but very slowly.
1: Yeah, no, look, everyone that I've met, as I said, they're surprised by how little help there actually is. and you know, surprised that, that everyone isn't now going, hey, we should do something. So you're absolutely right. Your vote matters. And the hope is that we wake up before something bad happens and we end up in one of these situations. So, Jim, last question I've got. Make the pitch for what you do.
0: We do non-medical home care. And what I'm an advocate is in care partnering, which is a little different than caregiving. So what we do is when we do our assessment, we're looking at the simple pleasures, the things that make your life. And, you know, I'm an advocate of keeping people as independent as possible, because what you like, Rick, may be different than what I like. So you got to get to know somebody, because sometimes we're coming in to do some of the most personal stuff. So it's really important, whatever service you get, that you demand that it's done tailored to your needs, because everybody is a little different.
1: There you go. Jim Pruzek, I appreciate the time. Applause Home Care. You can check out the website, applausehomecare.com. We'll get links out on social media. But, Jim, I appreciate the thoughts. Keep up the great work.
0: Thank you very much.
1: I want to hear your thoughts. Are you a caregiver? Has something bad happened in your life? Or are you taking care of your kids and your parents? What's that been like? I want to hear your thoughts. Rick at therickSmithShow.com. Quick break. Right back. Stick around. I'm Rick Smith, and this is Labor History in Two. On this day in labor history, the year was 1904. That was the day when 900 Wisconsin papermakers walked off the job from Appleton to Menasha, from Combined Lakes to Nenah. They were members of the International Brotherhood of Papermakers. At the turn of the 20th century, paper mills were an important industry in Wisconsin. The workers in these mills toiled long hours under grueling and dangerous conditions. According to historian Robert Azzone, quote, many had fingers cut off, arms burned, and bodies mangled by the open machinery and the hot rolls and felts in the mills. The workers started organizing into unions and conducting work actions, but they had little success bargaining with the mill owners. In the Wisconsin River Valley, the workers on the night shift were especially frustrated about having to work on Saturday nights. They wanted a reduction in hours and an end to the Saturday night requirement. And on this day in labor history, the union called for a strike to begin that Saturday evening at 6 p.m. Mill owners scrambled to find local mill workers willing to scab against the strike. But they had little luck. The strike began, and the workers walked off the job at 11 mills. For 10 days, things for the workers went well, and the strike was peaceful. Then the mill owners brought in replacement workers from out east. Skirmishes broke out between the scabs and the strikers. The scab replacement workers had taken away the leverage that the striking workers had had against the mill owners. Some of the strikers began to return to the mills, and the strike was defeated. Within 3 years, the Brotherhood of Papermakers would close its last lodge in Wisconsin, but worker organizing within the paper industry would continue forward. Labor History in Two, brought to you by the Illinois Labor History Society and The Rick Smith Show.
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1: You know, I got to tell you, as we talk about caregiver burnout, and I don't often bring on a lot of CEOs of for-profit companies, but I think, you know, the work that Jim and his company does, I think, is important. I think we do need to have, especially in a situation where our government has really fallen down on the job. And it is because, and this is where I'm going to, again, blame Republicans and this idea that, well, you know, we shouldn't have government do anything. And this is one of those industries that you could, if you really, really cared about the overall health of the country, if you cared about the good of communities, if you really cared, you would figure this problem out. And I look at, you know, just yesterday we talked about, you know, them wanting to put work requirements on Medicaid. As they've done with welfare and as they've done with a bunch of things over the years, understanding that they don't work. It's never going to work. It's simply another one of those roadblocks that conservatives have put in front of people so that they can't get the things that they need. understand, my experience with the Medicaid system is just nuts. Going through the online portal to go through this whole application, and good luck dealing with the series of AI. And it's just, I'm fortunate that I can just throw up my hands and go, you know what, enough. That's by design. These work requirements are part of that by design. But if you really cared, and this is where as I said to Alex Lawson the other day, I go, look, I'm not entirely against the idea of work. I think every person wants a job, and I think it should be a job that you can support your family on and your life gets better. But I grew up in a place that wasn't on the bus line. I grew up in the place where there were no jobs. This is one of those areas where you could create, government could be the employer of last resort, and you could create jobs for people. And I said this back during the welfare reform debate during the Clinton years. If you really wanted to put a work requirement into things, you could, you know, solve a lot of families' initial problems of getting into the workforce by providing childcare. So, you know, five people, one person watches everybody's kids, the other people go find other things to do. Clean bus stops. I don't know. If you really cared about that topic, if this was really true to your core central belief and you cared that much about families and communities, you would create this so people could have the dignity of a job. Because I do believe there are very positive things to knowing you've done a day's work, that you've made your way in this world, that you've supported yourself. I do believe that. I think there's a lot of good in an honest day's labor for people who can do it. And if you had a government that really believed, now I understand Republicans don't believe any of this. All they really want to do is put enough roadblocks in the way so people like me, you know, just throw up our hands and go, I'm done. I'm out. And the more people they can get to do that, the more money they have to give tax breaks for rich people. That's how this game is played. Instead of going, how do we have, and then look, it's easy then to bash government and go, well, you know, I had such an enormously difficult time dealing with all of these different agencies and crossing this and phone calls and AI and all this that it's easy to bash government and go, what we need? We need a private solution, which is, again, their goal. So every one of these roadblocks, and I fought tooth and nail against a lot of the stuff that I'm now dealing with back when the Corbett administration was in Pennsylvania, was ramming this stuff through, back when Republicans were doing this to us. So I know who to blame. I know where to put responsibility. Sadly, most of the folks that I've dealt with over the last year and a half, they don't. They just see that government doesn't work. So we can't have better programs because their experience has been so negative. And this is mission accomplished. Look, conservatives have done a great job of trashing government. They have done a great job of telling us repeatedly, government is broken, government's never going to work, it can't work, because when they get control, they break it. And every chance they get, they poison pill it. And this is where my frustration is, because this issue, for me anyway, caregivers, especially as Jim pointed out, the baby boom generation, the me generation, the mine generation, they're advocates. They're going to get everything that they believe they're entitled to, and they should be fighting for that. And that generation of jobs that could help people in their moments of unemployment, of need, could be there. Now, should we make those good wage jobs? Yeah, absolutely. We should figure out how to allow people to have the dignity of a decent day's work, but a fair day's pay for that fair day's work. That's if we had people who really wanted to help. And the reality is we don't. The people we have in control right now, the people who are in power, don't care about you or me or your families or any of this. It's all about the money. It's all about the power and control. It's all about handing more to the very wealthy who fund their campaigns. And virtually nothing to do with you, me, or any of us. So we're in a moment where I want to highlight the fact that it is hard doing this kind of labor. It is hard on families to have to be saddled with that kind of responsibility and stress and desperation. And we can, should, and must do better. So the question is, and I like what Jim said, you got to vote. This is a political issue. Where do you stand? I want to hear it. Rick@TheRickSmithShow.com. Miss any portion of the program, grab the podcast. And as always, thanks so much for being here. We'll see you back here next time.
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3: 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It is 4 o'clock. Up next, keeping democracy alive.
4: Maybe he called it the deep state. In any event, the rules-based order that we've known for many years has been smashed by Trump. Our guest on today's Keeping Democracy Alive says, let's not bring it back. I'm Bert Cohen, and with your help, we are keeping democracy alive.
5: He's not breathing.
6: Can you get a pulse?
5: Barely.
4: A world rules-based order. Sounds reassuring, doesn't it? Especially now that the Trump-Stephen Miller regime has audaciously, quite on their own, brazenly done away with the rules-based order in so many ways. We want to bring it back, don't we? Well, our guest today says actually no. In his article in The Nation, it's titled, The Rules-Based Order is Gone. Let's Not Bring It Back. This assertion requires a look into what is the rules-based order. What has it done for the U.S. and especially done for the world? What interests has it served, and who has gotten the raw end of the deals in this long-established rules-based order? Obviously, the way Trump team has broken it is most unfortunate with its reliance on sheer unilateral violent military force. But progressive writer and activist co-founder of Campaign for America's Future, Bob Borisage, our guest today, sees it differently. He sees the breakdown of a demonstrably unfair rules-based order as an historic opportunity for a far better economic and trade arrangement. Well, thanks, Bob, for being with us.
7: My pleasure.
4: You point out that the moderate Obama speechwriter Ben Rhodes calls the foreign policy establishment the blob. The blob. What did he mean by economic and trade arrangement? Well, thanks, Bob, for being with us.
7: My pleasure.
4: You point out that the moderate Obama speechwriter Ben Rhodes calls the foreign policy establishment the blob. The blob. What did he mean, and what held the blob together?
7: Well, these are people who man our national security agencies and who rotate in and out of think tanks and military contractors and university slots. And they're really part of the same perspective, part of the same community, part of the same education. And they have a kind of unified, across lines of party, unified view of foreign policy and et cetera. And so that's what Ben was referring to.
4: And what held it together?
7: Association, success in the sense of getting positions and controlling the various agencies in the government and out of the government that are establishment agencies that speak to American foreign policy.
4: Uh-huh. Well, let's start at the beginning. What is this rules-based order of which you speak? When did it come into being?
7: It really started, I think the best way to date it back is when the Soviet Union collapsed and the United States under Daddy Bush started to become a unipower and to see itself as a unipower. And that was the first time that the language was used. And it's interesting because it obviously sounds attractive, a rules-based order, but it was an alternative to international law, to the UN system, to treaties. It was basically saying that the United States is running a rules-based order, and we will set the rules. And then at the end of the day, it turned out we will not only set the rules, but we will enforce them and decide which rules will be enforced and which will not.
4: Uh-huh.
7: So it became a cover for this great power that the United States has had in this moment to set up the world as we wanted it. And some of it was, arguably, some of it was

0: was real in the sense you had the WTO, the economic side, the WTO, the IMF, the World Bank, etc., and the multinational corporations and banks created that, essentially. Their agents in the government created that, set the rules, and tried to enforce them because they served their interests. Excluded, obviously, or for the most part, was concerns about labor or the environment or consumers, for that matter. Go ahead.
1: Well, I was just going to ask about the IMF, the International Monetary Fund, the World Bank, and the World Trade Organization in this rules-based order. Who do they serve? Who do they not serve?
0: Well, it's been pretty clear. They serve multinational capital, whether it's been dominated by the financial industry, but also multinational corporations, et cetera. And they were designed. The rules are quite specific. For example, they're designed to, if you invest in a foreign country as a corporation, you're not, the WTO rules make you, in a sense, exempt from the local laws in terms of whether or not you can be nationalized or your how your investment is treated, and they have to treat it under the international laws, which only favor capital and don't favor labor or environment.
1: So the WTO and those organizations supersede local national laws.
0: Yes, in for the international investments, they do, and for the weaker countries. Obviously, in stronger countries, they could say, you know, forget it, we're enforcing our laws. But if you're in the EU, it's a different set of rules than if you're Mexico or Colombia or something.
1: Well, what has Trump and company done to the rules-based order? What's the new reality we're seeing relative to the world, to the rules-based order?
0: Well, what Trump's done, obviously, is he's ripped the cover off of American predation. He's just, he's made it brutally clear that this demented leader can do, as he says, whatever he wants around the world. And he exalts in ignoring the niceties, not just of international law, but of the rules-based order, as do all of his aides. And so they're quite explicit about, we do what we want to do, we have the power, and we're not going to justify it in terms of international law or the rules-based order or anything else. And there's a problem with that, obviously, that as hypocritical as the rules-based order was, it at least provided a sense of legitimacy that was beyond pure will for the United States, and a sense that other countries could find their way in that order and have a set of arguments that to defend their interests that they might be able to make. What Trump's saying is it's all over, whether it's trade, you know, with the tariffs and the Liberation Day tariffs, whether it's making war on everything from kidnapping Maduro to now in Iran. There's no rules that will constrain us. It's pure power.
1: So if the rules-based order had some legitimacy beyond pure will, why shouldn't what you refer to as Trump's manic disruptions feed romantic nostalgia for the rules-based order, since that had some degree of legitimacy?
0: They do feed romantic nostalgia for it, but my point is was that as the Canadian Prime Minister Carney said in his speech to the assembled presidents at a conference, this was living the lie. This was, in fact, a fraud in a sense, and it was enough of a. It was a fraud that served some countries, like not just the United States, but Canada, that they were prepared to live it. But now, as it turns to predation, it's time to stop living the lie and be realistic. And for the United States, it's even more important because essentially the rules-based order was a commitment by the United States that we were going to police the world.
1: Right.
0: We were going to govern and police the world. We'd sit at every table. We'd make and govern every decision. And there was an idealistic part of that, that we were going to spread democracy around the world. There was a commercial part of that, that we were going to make a lot of money with multinational corporations and banks. And there was a military part of it, which is we are the only country that comes close to having, we have over 700 bases, military bases around the world, and troops in every region. And we write promissory notes that we, in fact, are not capable of fulfilling. So, you know, whether it's to Taiwan or to various countries, that, you know, we have no intention of being able to fight China in the South China Sea, but we are, in fact, committed to do that. And so what happened in the United States is even though we set the rules, it didn't serve the American people's interests. And you can see it in our collapsing infrastructure, in our ruined education system, in our grotesque healthcare system, and in the very the anger, increasing anger, as jobs got shipped abroad and entire communities were disrupted, that this was not working for most Americans. And so going back to it will only go back to the very conditions that created Trump in the first place, that allowed Trump to emerge in the first place. And it's a very bad idea. What we need to do is to think from first principles about what a foreign policy would be that would actually serve the interests of the American people.
1: Uh-huh. So I wonder, Trump during his campaigns, probably both campaigns, at least the most recent one, talked about something called the deep state. Is this what he was referring to?
0: Well, he was referring to the FBI and the Justice Department that prosecuted him for his many crimes. And that was the deep state that he went after. But you know, the notion that there's a deep state, there's something to that, which is we have what the Church Committee called plumbing in place across the world. We have CIA agents and undercover people and military bases. And so, you know, we are always engaged almost everywhere. And the problem with that kind of a positioning is there's always a crisis. And there's always the next war. And so the United States has been at war almost nonstop, since certainly since World War II. And there's always another crisis. There's always another war. And then there are what you would call deep state interests in creating the next war. That is the military industrial scientific complex that profits when we go to war and when we have to rebuild our armaments and move, you know, stay on top of everyone across the world in terms of our military. And so, yeah, it becomes a very powerful lobby for getting us into scrapes that we shouldn't be in. And so you see it from Vietnam to Afghanistan to Libya to Iraq to now Iran, the United States fighting a series of wars that we lose,
1: right,
0: wasting lives and resources. And but because we are focused there, we don't have the we claim we don't have the resources to invest in our own society, and we certainly don't have the energy of the president and his lead advisors is focused on managing crises around the world, not on rebuilding this country, which desperately needs it.
1: What was the role of Europe's leaders when it came to the rules-based order and Trump's, say, abduction of Maduro and the genocide in Gaza? How did Europe's leaders see the rules-based order, and how did they act?
0: Well, rhetorically, leading defenders of the rules-based order, but when Trump kidnapped Maduro, they said nothing. And when he's gone into Iran, they've said essentially nothing, although they've kind of refused, they've been ambivalent about the kind of support they would give us. And they only seem to be concerned about the rules-based order when it affects them directly, right? So when he said we'd take Greenland, Right. Then they raised objections because that's owned by Denmark. They seem to be using it only to defend their own interests, not to defend some kind of neutral rules-based order around the world.
1: The rules-based order doesn't apply equally to everyone, it sounds like.
0: Right, exactly. It is, as Carney said, living the lie. And it's time to put the lie behind us and start to look in realistic ways about how we want to live in the world.
1: We've been talking about Canadian Prime Minister Mark Carney a little bit already. He spoke recently at the Global Economic Forum in Davos, Switzerland. What did he say, when he said international law applied, quote, with varying rigor depending on the identity of the accused or the victim? Please tell us what he was talking about and what else did he have to say about the rules-based order?
0: Yeah, it was an extraordinary speech because it essentially started to tell the truth about that everybody knew, but that nobody would admit, that this was these rules were rules for those who ruled and not for those who didn't, that they were not applied equally across countries, that they were benefited some countries more than others, etc. And he used the metaphor. It was a very interesting and dramatic speech. He used the metaphor of the shopkeeper in Czechoslovakia under the Soviet Union when it was part of the Soviet Empire, who would always put a placard in the window saying international solidarity for all workers. And he would do it every morning as a kind of tribute to the regime so that he wouldn't be hassled. And of course, he knew it was a lie, but he paid tribute to it. Havel, the wonderful leader of the revolt against the Soviet Union in Czechoslovakia, said, it's time to take the sign out of the window. And Carney said about the rules-based order, it's time to stop living the lie. It's time to take the sign out of the window. It was quite a dramatic metaphor. And I think it's exactly what we need is a very different way of thinking about how we do our foreign policy, and that requires us ending the living of the lie.
1: If you just tuned in, Bert Cohen here. The show is Keeping Democracy Alive. Our guest today is Bob Borisaj of Campaign for America's Future, who's written an article in The Nation magazine titled "The Rules-Based Order is Gone. Let's Not Bring It Back." Carney, who is this Carney anyway? I mean, he's the Prime Minister of Canada. He's no raging leftist.
0: He comes out of Goldman Sachs, of course.
1: Jeez.
0: Yeah, no, he's far from a leftist. And he's far from defining what needs to be done. What he wants to do is have what he calls the middle powers organized to do their own set of rules, which is fine. But he's not at all a dissenter about this global economic order that has created the inequality that now plagues the world and plagues this country.
1: And he also noted that the quote, the great powers have begun using economic integration as weapons, tariffs as leverage, financial infrastructure as coercion, supply chains as vulnerabilities to be exploited. What's he talking about there?
0: There he's talking about Trump. I mean, that's, you know, the Liberation Day tariffs, which Trump has used to exact tribute from different countries, taking advantage of the integration of Canada and Mexico and Europe to again kind of exact concessions from them, using supply chains as vulnerabilities to exploit. That is pure Trump. And so he didn't use the name, but that's what he was talking about.
1: And so a lot of people look nostalgically back on the era of Barack Obama. He won a Nobel Peace Prize as champion of democracy. Parenthetically, Henry Kissinger also won the Nobel Peace Prize, but that's another story. But rules-based order was good for the world under him, was it not? What was the reality under Barack Obama his rules-based order.
0: Well, again, Obama's administration was, even though he's the most popular ex-American president, it was an enormous disappointment. And if you look at just on the foreign policy side, you know, he was supposed to be the advocate of, he's the constitutional law professor, supposed to be the advocate of the Constitution, of international law, et cetera. Well, he went into Libya and right. overthrew Gaddafi without a charter from the UN to do that and created chaos that exists to this day. Essentially ran an assassination bureau out of the White House, which is really extraordinary. It used to be at the end of the Nixon era when the Church Committee took place, Americans banned assassination as an instrument of the state. But with the war on terror, that all those rules got changed, and Obama was meeting once a week with his aides to identify people that they decided were terrorists and to order strikes on them in countries across the world, including one American citizen. So this is an assertion that the president can be the prosecutor, the judge, and the executor, the executioner of American citizens, which is astounding that took place and utterly against any of the constitutional order that we all pay tribute to. And that was Barack Obama.
1: So Barack Obama's rules-based order is nothing to write home about, shall we say.
0: Right.
1: compare the importance of protecting capital to that of fostering productivity in the familiar rules-based order. Protecting capital as opposed to fostering productivity.
0: Well, you know, they would argue that protecting capital does create productivity. The problem is it just doesn't help workers. What the rules-based order ended up doing was creating a global order of increasingly free trade in which there were no rules about labor, environment, consumers, and in which investments anywhere were protected by international law. So for all of the companies, they could ship their jobs to China, and they had a communist regime that was had very disciplined labor, very low cost labor, and that would increase their quote unquote productivity, but it did not it wiped out American workers and communities. And while there was always a statement of we'll repay people or we'll reimburse them or we'll retrain them, whenever it came to that, there was quote never any money for doing that. So, in fact, you know, entire communities across the Midwest got literally destroyed and hollowed out.
1: Yeah.
0: And this society became, from being a largely middle-class society, became a society of increasingly and obscene inequality. And the problem with the kind of inequality we have now is it undermines democracy. That is, as you can tell in these elections we're having now, big money comes in and spends untold amounts of dollars picking their candidates who will defend their interests as opposed to the common good or the interests of working people. And so we have a real small d democratic problem in this country of a challenge because the inequality you can't have this inequality and have a vibrant democracy.
1: How much are weapons a part of the mix in the rules-based order?
0: Well, of course, that's the commitment is if you're going to police the world, you're going to spend a lot on the military. We spend as much on our military as the next powers, nine powers combined, and most of those are our allies. And we are the only country that has 700 plus military bases around the world. We're the only country that claims the ability to, or the charter, gives ourselves the charter to police the seven seas. We're the only country that pretends that it's going to fight, organize Europe to challenge Russia, organize the Middle East to challenge Iran, organize Asia to challenge China, and our troops are on those front lines. That's an extraordinary, unprecedented global commitment. And no other country tries to do that, needless to say. The result of doing that, as I said earlier, is that becomes the priority, and it takes untold resources. You know, the military is now asking for $200 billion more for the war in Iran, plus $500 billion more for the general military budget, which already is larger than, as I said, the any military budget in the world. And they're right in the sense that if you're actually going to police the world, they don't have nearly enough troops, money, ships, et cetera, to do it. And so the claim that says we need a lot more money and a lot more ships and a lot more troops, et cetera, is true if that's your mission. And the problem isn't their argument about how much money they need. The problem is the mission is nuts. Trying to police the world is a recipe for decline.
1: Now, the old order, the old European order, had the global north in charge of everything. I mean, you see old maps of Africa. There are, you know, British this, German that, French that. But the global south, they're kind of coming up in the world. How has the global south made out in this current rules-based order? Have they not also benefited?
0: Well, not really. You know, inequality is at extreme levels. Poverty is at extreme levels. Ironically, the one area where people's living standards have gotten better and billions of people have been raised in terms of living standards has been China. And China, because it figured out multinational capital and how to control it and use it, and became the made itself into the workplace of the world under our rules-based order with our multinationals, banks, and corporations cleaning up by investing and moving jobs to China. And so the Chinese have actually been the one place in the world that where living standards have gotten better, et cetera. But for the rest of the third world, it's been a struggle, and a lot of the rules, particularly enforced by the IMF in terms of austerity and forcing them to balance budgets, unlike the United States, etc., have been skewed in a way that has forced them into austere and ruinous policies. So the Washington Consensus, which is what it was called, which was tight money and deregulation and allowing multinationals to operate, benefited the few but not the many.
1: If you just tuned in, Bert Cohen here. The show is Keeping Democracy Alive. Our guest today is talking about the rules-based order. He says it's gone under Trump. Let's not bring it back. It's sort of counterintuitive, but our guest is Campaign for America's Future, Bob Borisage. Now, what does the Oxfam 2026 World Inequality Report show?
0: Oh, it shows this grotesque inequality of, the richest 1/1000th has as much wealth as 50% of the world, which is just staggering. You can't even begin to put your mind around that. So fewer than 60,000 people, or 1/1000th of the world population has three times the wealth of the entire bottom half of humanity.

0: you,
1: Right.
0: and they're getting richer and richer, and you're getting poorer and poorer. And then he put together an agenda to give him some credit that broke with the basic assumptions of the past bipartisan world economically. So he argued for tariffs, not for free trade. He argued for in different kinds of forms of industrial policy. He argued for using this grotesque war on immigrants as a way to reduce low-wage labor, which would increase people's which would make people he argued would make people's wages go up. And so the combination of racism, nativism, and quite forceful condemnation of the elites that had failed people was the way he made his argument.
1: How has the rules-based order actually affected Trump's diehard MAGA base of supporters economically?
0: Well, I would say just what we said. They have suffered. It's actually interesting that working class has suffered, and to the extent Trump gets working class votes, you can understand why. Now, a lot of Trump's base financially is small business owners who have done, chain stores, et cetera, that have done reasonably well and have a lot of money that they do their yacht parades, et cetera, et cetera. So, there's an irony there. But the core of MAGA, which is the angry white working class, I think
1: Right.
0: comes out of the shock that took place, from the rules-based order.
1: What are the real effects of the much vaunted globalization, and does that bring left and right together?
0: Well, it could, except, if you take Trump as the right,
1: Yes.
0: what he wants is just pure American predation and Trump predation, right? We take what we want, and he pockets personally pockets the profits of
1: Yes.
0: much of it. But I guess the left and the right are together in their opposition to the free trade order that didn't serve people well. They are very different in their what they want to build and what they want to create. Although it's interesting, let me just give you an example of, if you think about, okay, well, how would you do rules differently that
1: Right.
0: would actually help working people? The irony is in Trump's first term, when he did the USMCA, the agreement with Mexico and Canada,
1: Right.
0: to replace NAFTA, one piece of it was a very flawed agreement, et cetera, but one piece of it had a measure that I thought was really interesting in terms of pointing to where you got to go and going forward, which is it required that for exports of auto parts and et cetera from Mexico, 45% of them had to come from jobs that paid $16 an hour or better. That is, the agreement forced the Mexican government to A, allow free trade unions to organize, and B, force them to raise the wages of working people, at least in part, for this agreement. And so it was, instead of the agreement being protecting capital to go in and buy the cheapest labor with protection against any environmental rules or any
1: Right.
0: consumer rules, it provided a framework that forced capital to pay higher wages.

0: wages to Mexican workers so that American workers and Canadian workers could compete with them.
1: So it sounds like that aspect of it isn't necessarily entirely bad.
0: Yeah, no, that was an example of what we ought to be headed towards when we do, now that we're doing bilateral trade accords and we're doing, we dismantled the global trade order for the most part. We could start to do agreements that help raise wages in poor countries, which would both protect our workers and benefit their workers.
1: Stephen Miller, the wonderful Stephen Miller, his dismissal of international law and treaties, that affects not just our adversaries, but the core allies themselves. Please say more about that.
0: Yeah, I mean, that's the thing about the Trump people are and Miller, of course, is particularly grotesque. I mean, this is sort of a pure statement of headed towards a dictatorial fascist regime. But it's interesting. Well, I don't want the international rules-based order and the American effort to govern the world to come back. I do believe that when you think about American foreign policy going forward in a way that would be beneficial to this country, we desperately need international institutions and international law and international a revival of the UN system, etc. So if you think about the real threats that we face, climate change, global pandemics, global inequality, extreme inequality, these are all things that require international cooperation to deal with. And so I don't have an isolationist position I don't want to have an imperialist position where America tries to govern and rule the world.
1: So getting back to Stephen Miller's dismissal of international law and treaties, how did that affect our core allies in Northern Europe?
0: Well, if we obviously the allies are reacting badly to all of this, it affects them because on the one hand, as Carney says, they've got to now make their own way without the assumption of American generosity or American protection. And on the other hand, they've got to figure out how to recreate a set of an order that they can live with, because Trump's in the process of ripping it down, not building it up.
1: President Biden spoke of a foreign policy for the middle class. Why did that fail?
0: Because he was more committed to policing the world than focusing on building the middle class. But Biden did a lot of things as president that were pretty good.
1: Yeah.
0: But his foreign policy and the rhetoric of that foreign policy was really good going in. But his position was America sits at every table. We lead everything. Nothing happens in the world that we don't do. You know, so we're going to defend everyone from Taiwan in the South China Sea to we're going to fight support the Ukrainians against the Russians. We're going to we're going to defend Israel while it wipes out Gaza.
1: Right.
0: Et cetera, et cetera, et cetera. And so the foreign in that is not anything that has to do with the American middle class. And what a foreign policy for the middle class would be is a foreign policy that says, okay, our first priority, which seems so apparent, is we've got to revive this country. We've got to rebuild a middle class in this country. We need a global policy that gives us the space and the time to focus on doing that, which doesn't mean we're going to you know, there's going to be a lot of bad things that happen in the world. We're not going to be involved in them. It doesn't mean we're going to, it just means we'll be part of a community of nations that try to create peace, but we're not going to send troops across the world. We're not going to intervene everywhere. We're going to create the space for us to focus on resources and attention, et cetera, on rebuilding this country.
1: So it sounds like the world-based order, the rules-based order, is something that's bigger than any president. We've had Obama, Biden, now Trump, although Trump is smashing it with military adventurism.
0: Well, this goes back to how we started with the blob. This is, you know, you have a national security establishment that was carrying these ideas, and they populated, you know, administrations, whether they were Republican or or Democratic, until the Trump administration. And even in the first Trump administration, you know, they had the adults in the room, and that the adults in the room were people carrying the same ideas.
1: True. You say the Council on Foreign Relations frames the issue upside down. What are you talking about there?
0: Well, they do. You know, they were talking about the economy and the need to rebuild our economy. And their argument is we need to rebuild our economy so we can continue to police the world. And my argument is we've got to stop policing the world and have a more sensible foreign policy so that we can rebuild our economy.
1: You say isolationism isn't the answer to dealing with these threats. Neither is Trump's America Alone imperialism. They require greater, not less, international engagement. What kind of international engagement is called for, in your opinion?
0: Well, again, you've got to have a different set of values and then try to create global cooperation around very basic threats. So we have a real problem with inequality because the global economy allows corporations and banks and et cetera to and rich people to avoid taxation by moving to tax-free zones, et cetera. So you need international cooperation to create a minimum tax basis around the world that limits their ability to avoid taxes. You have a climate change crisis that's getting worse and worse and worse that requires everyone to sit down and figure out how we're going to accelerate the process of renewable energy. And that requires both international aid to the countries that don't have the resources to do it. It requires changing energy systems and around the world. It requires new efforts at efficiency, et cetera, et cetera. And you know, it's got to be done globally because if one country is not doing it, then a big country like India is not participating, then it won't. Climate change will keep getting worse. So that's the dilemma. So yeah, you need to have global cooperation on values that we care about, as opposed to military adventures in the far corners of the earth.
1: Trump, like all presidents, toss around the words national security. All presidents have done that. How are Trump's policies actually exacerbating our genuine security challenges?
0: Well, it's really quite stunning, I think, that we haven't had a sensible argument about this for the most part. But if you look at the major threats this country faces that American people are already losing lives to and suffering damage from, the global threats, those are climate change. You know, we had over 20 multi-billion dollar climate events last year, and they're getting worse every year. COVID and global pandemics, we lost over a million people to COVID. And we ended up with a public health system that's in worse shape than it was when we went into it. Inequality, which is undermining our democracy and making it increasingly difficult for the democracy to work, and which is exacerbated by inequality around the world. So, and in each of those areas, Trump has wiped out systematically our ability even to measure climate change, much less deal with it.
1: Right.
0: And under Kennedy, he's destroying our public health system, and we're really in worse shape than ever in terms of the next global pandemic. And they've increased the craziness around vaccination. And of course, he's adding to inequality the greatest amount he can so that he could, as his, he and his family profit from it. This is a misrule that really is making each of the major threats we face that are real right now, that we're losing lives and suffering damage from, they're making them worse.
1: You say what we need is desperately is a foreign policy that strengthens our democracy at home, not an economy that supports our imperial pretensions abroad. What would that look like? Let's look, focus on, you know, some answers.
0: Well, as I said earlier, I think there, I think you can find ways of doing global cooperation that creates rules around an economy, around trading regimes, for example. We're now moving towards bilateral or small multilateral trading accords. You can build into those protections for labor rights. You can build into those measures to increase the wages in low-wage countries. You can build into them protections of the environment and of consumers. And they would help reinforce the democracy and the growth of a middle class here. The key for our democracy is to revive a broad middle class again. We need global arrangements that reinforce that, that don't undermine it. And over the last three decades, we've had global arrangements that have dramatically undermined it.
1: As a student of history, I'm reminded of FDR and his good neighbor policy. I wonder if that might be sort of an example of doing something, having a different foreign policy that helps other countries as well as helping the U.S. working class.
0: Right, and of course, FDR also... The promise coming out of World War II was that we would add an economic bill of rights to the
1: right
0: political bill of rights in our Constitution, and that the right to a house, to housing, to health care, to remunerative employment, to secure retirement, to an education would be part of the American compact. That's the focus we have to have, and we have to have a foreign policy then that helps reinforce that focus rather than undermine it.
1: So actually building in the economic bill of rights, wow, what a concept, making it real. You say it's time to stop living within the lie. The old order has failed Americans. It's time for America, for the United States to develop a new way of living in the world. Is that realistic? What would be what you call a sensible way to begin that process?
0: Well, I think you have to have a review of the promissory notes we have written that we're not going to be able to fulfill, and stop and reduce the number of commitments we've made around the world, dismantle military bases, enter into cooperative arrangements to police the seas where we're not pretending to do it ourselves alone, start to develop a much more robust global exchange around things where we're not pretending that our troops and our forces are going to be essentially enforcing the law around the world.
1: What about the idea of refinancing debts? I mean, the world is burdened with huge debts to the International Monetary Fund and other big banking interests. What about, should that be part of a new rules-based order?
0: Well, if we're going to refinance them, it's going to have to be done, they'll have to find a way to do it globally to some extent.
1: Right.
0: Although, one of the questions that will certainly rise as the United States reduces its global military footprint is, will the dollar still remain the currency with we having the privilege of running debts because we can print our own money because everybody wants to use our dollars. And I think you see under Trump the beginnings of a reaction to that, of people trying to look for an alternative to the dollar. But we're a long way away from that taking place. And if the United States is a responsible citizen, even as it reduces its global footprint, military footprint, I think we couldn't maintain that privilege that we have until we're ready to figure out how to make it work.
1: Yeah, those debts are really burdensome on many, many countries. And, who's it benefiting? The people that lend the money. But I guess always the case. I'll ask the question you ask. Can we build rules around the global economy that work for working people and not just for capital? Well, can we? What would that look like?
0: Well, it requires a regime change here.
1: Yeah.
0: It will only take place if we have a very progressive populist government here that begins to try to systematically change our course and our the structure of what we do across the world. But it will start with the building of a progressive regime here with a program it's wants to pursue. And that will require, needless to say, not just throwing Trump out.
1: Right.
0: But building a progressive movement, that is powerful enough to change our course as a country. The interesting thing in my lifetime, we've had two movement presidents, if you will. Both of them were, on the right, Reagan and Trump. And these were presidents who saw themselves as parts of a movement and who wanted to change things dramatically and did change things dramatically. And we've never had a progressive populist movement president. We have had candidates, Jesse Jackson, Bernie Sanders, but we haven't succeeded in creating a movement strong enough to carry them into office. And if you want to conceptualize what the change we need, how it has to begin, that's the way it has to begin, with a powerful movement enough to carry a president who sees himself as that movement's leader.
1: Yeah.
0: Champion and ready to change dramatically what we're doing.
1: You're reminding me of one of my favorite historians, Michael Kazin, wrote about how movements are, that's how Democrats have won in the past 150 years or so, when there's a movement that's going on underneath it and the Democrats connect with that. But that's not happening now. The Democratic Party is still searching for an identity. And I think that's going to be a big struggle for the next few years. Well, as Carnegie
0: and the movement comes first, the politicians get in front of it after it starts.
1: Right? Oh, for sure.
0: The movement comes first.
1: The movement comes first. As Carney pointed out, Trump's policies have caused a rupture in the rules-based order. Do you see any signs of pressure, world pressure, to begin to turn to a more sensible security framework that addresses the real threats we face? Is there a growing popular movement, specifically from the global south, do you think?
0: Well, we hope so. I think much of us have been disappointed by what we thought were promising
1: right.
0: tendrils of a movement, and they've seemed to be less and less able to find their way. We hope that there will be an increasing number of independent voices. I think now, certainly in our hemisphere, the trend is all towards the right as opposed to towards a more promising future. But we'll see.
1: Our guest has been Robert Beaumarsage, who's written an article in The Nation magazine, "The Rules-Based Order is Gone. Let's Not Bring It Back." If people want to follow more of your work, you're an old veteran like me. What can they go to on the internet?
0: The Nation magazine's the best place.
1: That's what I thought.
0: I write there regularly.
1: All right. Well, there is some degree of, dare I say, hope for something different. We can picture it. Now we got to make it happen.
0: Exactly. Exactly.
1: Thank you so much, Bob Beaumarsage. Thanks for
0: being
1: with us.
0: My pleasure. You too.

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It's all free. And if you find the information valuable, your friends probably do too. 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

0: 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Coming up next, the broadcast with Brad Friedman.
1: I just want to make sure, are you going to issue a new memo in writing?